Hello, everyone. I will be reading from the National Geographic's history publication. My name is Ryan Wells. This issue of National Geographic History is dated September, October 2024. The first article is called Sparta, Feared or Favored. The Spartans were renowned for their military prowess, but it was their unconventional lifestyle that intrigued, inspired, and incensed their Greek contemporaries and historians alike. Something paradoxical happened at the height of hostilities between Athens and Sparta, which culminated in the devastating Peloponnesian War, 431 to 404 BC. Some Athenians began to idolize rather than hate their mortal enemies. They cultivated the Spartan look, wearing their hair long and dressing soberly. They shifted to a more Spartan lifestyle and followed Spartan dietary preferences, avoiding the consumption of exotic foods and wine. Wealthy Athenians seemed to obsess over all things Spartan in a phenomenon known as lacanophilia. Laconia is the historical region in the southeastern Peloponnese, of which Sparta was the capital. The Spartans' reputation grew during the Greco-Persian Wars, 490 to 479 BC, when they took command of the Hellenic League and led the resistance against the Persian invaders. The mortal sacrifice made by a Spartan king, Leonidas, and his 300 elite troops at the Battle of Thermopylae in 480 BC was described in vivid and dramatic detail in the Histories of Herodotus. The account of those 3 days that the Spartans fought tooth and nail in a vain attempt to hold back the Persians would forever associate the Spartans with the Greek struggle for freedom. The contemporary poet Simonides of Ceos eulogized the Spartans who died at Thermopylae. "Go tell to Sparta, thou who passest by, that here, obedient to her laws, we lie." In the 4th century BC, the historian Ephorus went even further and framed the Spartans' bloody defeat as an act of triumph. Although Ephorus's works haven't survived, 1st century BC historian Diodorus Siculus quoted him, writing that Leonidas and his Spartans were more responsible for the common freedom of the Greeks than those who were victorious at a later time in the battles against Xerxes. For when the deeds of these men were called to mind, the Persians were dismayed, whereas the Greeks were incited to perform similar courageous exploits. In the 4th century BC, many Athenian orators were also pushing the idea that the rout at Thermopylae was not actually a defeat, since the Spartans never surrendered. In addition to being renowned for its warrior mentality, Sparta was unique in its social and political organization. The foundation was a minority class of warrior citizens who were freed from daily work thanks to state-owned serfs, the Helots, who formed the majority of Sparta's population. This societal model appealed to wealthy Athenians who criticized the democratic structures of their own city and dreamed of establishing an oligarchic system similar to the Spartan one. The Athenian historian Xenophon praised Lycurgus, the mythical figure credited with introducing the Spartan constitution, because he had forbidden Spartan citizens to engage in artisanal activities and trade. This meant that they could devote themselves to occupations considered worthy, those that made the city freer, civic affairs, especially politics and war, but also hunting and sport. According to Xenophon, Lycurgus compelled all men at Sparta to practice all the virtues in public life. In the same vein, various ancient philosophers and orators presented Sparta as a model of harmony and stability, in contrast to the constant uprisings experienced by other Greek cities. In the first half of the 4th century BC,
Plato used Sparta as a model for two of his utopian cities, Callipolis in the Republic and Magnesia in the Laws. Plato saw Sparta as the embodiment of the so-called mixed constitution, a combination of monarchy, aristocracy, and democracy that prevented the state from denigrating into tyranny, the despotic rule of one, oligarchy, the rule of a few, or ochlocracy, mob rule. Sparta sought to achieve an ideal blend of authority and freedom by dividing power among several jurisdictions. In addition to two kings and a council of elders composed of the most respected families, there was an assembly of citizens and ephors, senior magistrates, who represented the people and kept the other two powers in check. The balanced constitution, politeia, maintained long-lasting stability in the regime. In 388 BC, the orator Lysias asserted in his Olympic address that the Spartans had always been free of internal conflicts. 2 centuries later, the historian Polybius agreed that the Lacedaemonians were superior in the conduct of their internal affairs and in their spirit of union, and that Lycurgus, by doing away with the lust for wealth, did away also with all civil discord and broils. Another much admired feature of Spartan society was the financial equality enjoyed by its citizens. The Helots were excluded from this. In the late 5th century BC, the Athenian historian Thucydides explained that in Lycodaemonia, as a rule, the wealthy are not much different from the rest of the population. He also pointed out that the greatness of Sparta lay in its citizens and in their virtues. Unlike the Athenians, they would leave no great literary or architectural legacy. For if the city of Lacedaemonians should be deserted, posterity would be very loath to believe their power was as great as their renown. As Sparta has not costly temples and other edifices, but is inhabited village fashion and the old Hellenic style, its power would appear less than it is. The Spartans were known for being a people of few words. In fact, the word laconic comes from the Latin laconius or laconicus, meaning Spartan. Their terseness of speech was seen as another manifestation of their austerity. While it could come across as brusque, it sometimes contained a certain wit, irony, and ancestral wisdom. He is not a good shoemaker who fits a small foot with a big shoe, cautioned Spartan King Agesilaus II when an orator was being praised for his ability to dig up trivial topics. In the treatise on talkativeness, Plutarch said of the laconic style, "For just as the Celtiberians make steel from iron by burying it in the earth and then cleaning off the large earthy accumulation, so the speech of Spartans has no dross, but being disciplined by the removal of all superfluities, it is tempted to complete efficiency." Plato, for his part, associated verbal laconism with the archaic form of knowledge that preceded the damaging influence of sophistry and its rhetorical entanglements. Plato likened the Spartan mode of expression to the sayings inscribed on the Delphic oracle, such as "nothing in excess" or "know thyself," coined by the legendary seven wise men of Greece, among whom was a Spartan called Chalon. In contrast to these authors, who admired everything Spartan, there were many Greeks, and in particular Athenians, who rejected the customs and values of Sparta. The disdain that the Lacedaemonians showed for philosophical discussions was considered a sign of their cultural sterility. A sophist text written in Athens at the end of the 5th century BC noted disparagingly that the Spartans saw no benefit in teaching their children reading and music. Aristotle wrote that during their training, the young Spartans had to do mindless physical exercises with the aim of fostering courage and bravery.
Athenian comic theater of the late 5th century BC, often mocked the Spartans and their admirers. In Aristophanes' Lysistrata, the chorus, representing Athens, mocks the Spartan king, Cleomenes I, who in 507 BC tried to impose an oligarchic government on Athens. They tell how he left the Athenian Acropolis defeated. His stiff-backed Spartan pride was bent. Out, stripped of all his arms, he went, a pygmy cloak that would not stretch to hide his rump, the draggled wretch. 6 sprouting years of beard, the spliff of 6 years' filth. In The Birds, Aristophanes depicts the well-off Athenians who fall prey to lycanomania as hungry and filthy figures. The term lycanomania itself was coined by Aristophanes. Euripides' tragedies are similarly unsympathetic towards the rival city-state. The only superiority recognized in the Spartans' military prowess. If you Spartans did not have your reputation won by spear fighting, you may be sure that in other respects you are no one's superior, jibes a character in Euripides' play Andromache. Then the character of Andromache accuses the Spartans of greed and duplicity. Dwellers in Sparta, most hateful of mortals in the eyes of all mankind, wily plotters, masters of the lie, weavers of deadly contrivance, with thoughts that are always devious, rotten, and torturous. How unjust is the prosperity you enjoy among the Greeks? What crime is not to be found in your midst? Are there not murders in great numbers? Aren't your greed for gain and your duplicity being constantly unmasked? My curse upon you. The Spartan women get a bad rap in this play too. Not even if she wanted to, could a Spartan woman be chaste, carps one of the characters. They leave their houses in the company of young men, thighs showing bare through their revealing garments, and in a manner I cannot endure, they share the same running tracks and wrestling places. These verses refer to the fact that Spartan women exercise naked, a practice limited to Sparta and that other Greeks found outrageous. The situation of Spartan women was certainly unique in Greek society at the time. They had the right to own property, receive an elementary education, leave the house, and have a certain say in how things were run. This prompted Greek and Roman authors, always male, to construct an image of promiscuity around them. Starting in the 4th century BC, the progressive decline in the number of male Spartiates led to women accumulating ownership of the land. 2/5, according to Aristotle, who commented disparagingly that Sparta was subjected to a gynocracy, or government of women. Mixed feelings for Sparta continued even after its defeat in the Battle of Leuctra in 371 BC. Many Romans saw reflections of their own society in the counts of Sparta, with its political order and its fixed customs. Sparta also became an ethical reference, an example of virtue, such as in the Moral Letters of Lucilius, AD 65, by the Stoic philosopher Seneca. Discussing the morality of suicide, Seneca highlighted the story of a Spartan teenager who was taken prisoner and enslaved. When ordered to perform a degrading task, rather than comply and live enslaved, the boy smashed his head open against a wall. While defending the Roman official Flaccus in 59 BC, the Roman orator and lawyer Cicero appealed to Spartan values as an example to Romans. In a reference to Spartan ambassadors who had arrived in Rome, Cicero said, "Men of Sparta are here. The tried and famed valor of that state is thought to have been supported, not by nature only, but by discipline. They alone in the whole earth have lived for more than 700 years with customs unaltered and laws unchanged." The next article,
from the National Geographic History publication, dated September, October 2024, is called Dragons, Monsters of the Middle Ages. Representations of dragons have existed since ancient times, but in the Middle Ages, these terrifying and fascinating creatures took center stage in a wealth of Christian myths and iconography. The dragon is one of the most emblematic images of medieval culture. Far from being a fantastical invention or a modern product of J.R.R. Tolkien's sagas, the dragon emerged from symbolic worlds created in ancient times and has survived to the present day. In medieval societies, the dragon was classified within the same framework as regular animal species. Legends, stories, and images turned it into a symbol of the Middle Ages that would transcend time. Even earlier than the Middle Ages, in the civilizations of antiquity, a whole menagerie of mythological beings with dragon or snake-like features already existed. In ancient Mesopotamia, Marduk, the supreme deity of Babylon, clashed with the demonic dragon Tiamat, the symbol of primordial chaos and seawater, to establish order in the cosmos and create the world. In ancient China, dragons were revered creatures who protected and controlled water sources. They represented health, strength, and good luck. Greek myths abound with both vicious serpents and drakontes, gigantic serpents that acted as protectors of people, places, or prodigious objects, while symbolizing the indomitable force of nature. In the story of Hercules, he was attacked in his cradle by two serpents sent by the goddess Hera. Later in Hercules' life, as punishment for his crimes, King Eurystheus commissioned him to kill the Hydra of Lerna, a great serpent-like sea monster with nine heads. In the Middle Ages, these fearsome monsters were adopted from antiquity and adapted to fit the mindset of the time. In AD 313, the Edict of Milan established legal tolerance for Christianity across the Roman Empire, later enabling Theodosius I to make it the official religion of Rome in AD 380. It was within this context that the dragon of antiquity gradually became co-opted to suit the visual codes of the new imperial faith. This can be seen in paintings from the Christian catacombs in Rome and in reliefs found on early Christian sarcophagi. Here, the dragon becomes associated with the devil. In Christian iconography, dragon-like monsters being vanquished by saints and beings representing Christ came to symbolize the triumph of the church over pagan cults and heresies. In the apocalyptic events described in the biblical book of Revelation, a red dragon with seven heads plays a central role. Its form recalls the Hydra of antiquity. With a thrash of its tail, it sweeps away a third of the stars in the sky before the archangel Michael wins the battle and hurls it out of heaven. In Genesis, it's a serpent that tempts Eve to pick the fruit of the forbidden tree, thereby committing the original sin and causing what Christians call the fall of man. The water serpents of the Greek world became conflated with Leviathan, a sea monster cited several times in the Bible, as well as with the big fish, Dag Gadol, in the original Hebrew, that swallowed the prophet Jonah for 3 days. Across cultures and continents, there were very different visualizations of the dragon. It was Isidore of Seville, archbishop and scholar, who consolidated the early profile of the dragon that would become widespread in the Middle Ages through his descriptions in Etymologies, an encyclopedia of sorts from the beginning of the 7th century. Drawing on various ancient sources, the Spanish theologian classified the dragon as belonging to the serpent family and being the largest of all the animals. According to Isidore, dragons were crested and usually came from Ethiopia and India.
they dwelt in caves, could fly, and annihilated their prey, not with their venom or bite, but with their tails, which they used to lash or constrict their victims. As a predominantly Christian country, Ethiopia was no stranger to dragon legends. St. George, the patron saint of Ethiopia, England, and several other countries, is depicted prominently across Ethiopia's Christian iconography, slaying dragons and leading soldiers against enemies who sought to colonize them. Pictured in a serpent-like manner, dragons were also a representation of the devil. While in the Byzantine world, the dragon was represented entirely with the attributes of the serpent, in the medieval West, it was given a range of physiognomies, from feline or canid to avian. The shape-shifting nature of the medieval dragon only strengthened its association with the devil. The Romanesque art of the 11th and 12th centuries included bipedal winged dragons with bulkier bodies and cat-like or dog-like faces. These creatures had scaly skins, long ears, and tails tipped with vegetal forms. There are also dragons similar to the griffin, a hybrid creature from antiquity, with the head, torso, front legs, and wings of an eagle, and the hindquarters of a lion. The Romanesque dragons, as depicted in the capitals, corbels, and tympana of churches and monasteries, are usually trying to attack knights, saints, and creatures that symbolize Christ, such as the lamb or the lion. Dragons, mermaids, harpies, apes, and other evil beings were carved into church architecture as a warning. When the faithful, many of them illiterate, gazed up at the terrifying stone bestiaries, they would surely be mindful of infernal punishment and what they might do to avoid it. These images were diffused across Europe, reaching a wide audience thanks to the growing popularity of pilgrims to Rome and Compostela, Spain. Both places saw large numbers of travelers with their associated religious paraphernalia on the move around the continent. In the Gothic art that developed from the 13th century onward, the design of dragons became more complex. The rediscovery of Aristotle's writings on nature and the study of Arabic treatises on optics were among the factors that encouraged a more empirical approach to depicting nature. The dragons of this period bear a closer resemblance to real animals, whether reptiles, amphibians, or birds of prey. At the time, anatomy was being carefully studied and, as the 20th century art historian Jurgis Baltrusaitis observed, the Gothic dragon was often depicted with membranous wings similar to those of a bat or a moth, and with recognizable crests, spines, and a darting tail. There were more and more representations of quadrupedal dragons based on real lizards and crocodiles. By the end of the Middle Ages, the monstrous face of the Gothic dragon was being used for the devil himself. Dragons had an important role in several legends and hagiographies, lives of saints, that attained great popularity in medieval times. In these stories, saints achieve redemption by destroying dragons or serpentine creatures. St. Patrick expelled snakes from Ireland, while St. Hilarion consigned a dragon to flames that threatened Dalmatia. It was also said that St. Marcellus, Bishop of Paris, who lived between the 4th and 5th centuries, heroically confronted a dragon that guarded the tomb of a pagan woman and threatened the peace of the residents. Trusting in God's protection, Marcellus approached the beast and touched it on the head with his staff, after which he ordered it to disappear from the city. Many of these stories were hugely popular thanks to widespread circulation of the Golden Legend, a collection of tales about the lives of saints compiled around 1265 by Jacobus de Voragine, a preacher and the bishop of Genoa. One of the stories included in this work was that of St. Margaret,
or St. Marina, of Antioch. In this city of the Eastern Roman Empire, Olibrio, governor at the time of Emperor Diocletian, asked the young Christian Margaret to abandon her faith to marry him. When the girl refused, he ordered her to be arrested. Timothy, or Theotimus, a captive who shared the cell with Margaret, witnessed the revelation that the young woman experienced when she had to face a dragon. After she finished praying, there was a great tremor. A huge and terrifying dragon with multicolored skin emerged from a corner. His crest and beard were like gold. His teeth flashed and his eyes were like pearls. Fire and smoke billowed from his nostrils. His tongue was like a sword. Snakes were coiled around his neck. This terrifying creature promptly swallowed Margaret, but with the help of a crucifix, she split open the beast's stomach and emerged unharmed. Many medieval stories situated the dragon in the hostile environment of the forest. According to the golden legend, Martha of Bethany, a follower of Jesus Christ, later settled in Provence in southern France. In the forest of the Rhone, there was a dragon that the locals called the Tarasca, after Tarascon, an area known for its black lake and dark forests. The terrible dragon threatened all who crossed the forest that bordered the river. Saint Martha poured holy water on him, brandishing a cross, and the monster, as biddable as a sheep, was immediately killed by the people with spears and stones. The violent vanquishing of dragons became a favorite subject in medieval culture, especially in stories featuring epic heroes and knights. Beowulf, an Anglo-Saxon epic poem dating to between the 8th and 12th centuries, features a dragon that guards a valuable treasure. When a thief steals a goblet, the dragon attacks local people, leading the hero Beowulf to slay the monster. In chivalric novels, knights took on the dragons that stood guard over places such as the Valley of No Return in the Arthurian legend. In this case, it was Sir Lancelot who defeated the dragon on guard duty. But the most famous dragon story in the medieval world was of Saint George, a Roman army officer from Cappadocia in modern-day Turkey, who converted to Christianity. George heard that the king of Cyllene, a city in Libya, had to satisfy the appetite of a dragon by giving it townspeople to eat. When it was the turn of the king's own daughter to be sacrificed, George confronted the monster. After wounding it with a lance, George had the princess lead him into the city, where he vowed to slay the dragon in return for the townspeople converting to Christianity. They agreed, and so George cut off the dragon's head. Later in his life, St. George would be martyred for his faith during the Great Persecution in AD 303. In the art of the late Middle Ages, both St. George and the Archangel Michael were typically depicted wearing contemporary military armor as if they were feudal knights. The warrior saint embodied the ideals of martial valor and altruism that were central to medieval chivalry. It's no surprise that the stories of St. George and the Archangel Michael were so popular at the time. The dragon, on the other hand, represented all that was chaotic, disorderly, sinful, even demonic, and had to be controlled and eliminated. Though in some senses an animal, it was a monstrous one, strange, anomalous, and magical. It's this fantastical aspect, rather than the demonic one, that prevailed as the centuries passed and dragons soared into the popular culture of today. The next article from National Geographic's History publication, the September-October 2024 issue, is called Conquistadoras, Spanish Women in the Americas. From the earliest years of Spain's colonization of America, Spanish women crossed the Atlantic. They led expeditions, took up arms, and founded cities.

to the New World. These women experienced hardships at sea and perils on arrival, just like their male counterparts, and yet their names were often overlooked by royal officials and chroniclers. They joined with male expeditionaries in clearing jungles, crossing mountain ranges and deserts, and navigating mighty rivers. Women helped build cities, engaged in political affairs, and founded hospitals and schools. Some also fought against the indigenous peoples. They were mothers to both the criollos, people of European descent born in the Spanish colonies, and, along with many indigenous women, mothers to the mestizos, mixed-race people of Spanish and indigenous descent. While the names of the men who set sail from Spain throughout the 16th and 17th centuries are relatively easy to track down, the women who went with them left less of a paper trail. According to the records from the House of Commerce in Seville, which handled all the administration surrounding the expeditions to the Americas, there were four female travelers among the 1,500 people on Columbus's second expedition in September 1493. Maria Fernandez, maidservant of the Admiral Columbus, Maria de Granada, about whom no more details are given, and the merchants Catalina Rodriguez, a native of Sanlúcar, and Catalina Vázquez. On Columbus's third voyage, which set sail from Sanlúcar de Barrameda in southern Spain in May 1498, 30 women were listed. Some were wives of the male expeditionaries, such as Catalina de Sevilla, who appeared registered with her husband, Pedro de Salamanca. But the officials at the House of Commerce also granted boarding permits to atypical characters, such as a prostitute, Gracia de Segovia, and two Romani travelers, Catalina and Maria of Egypt. It is surprising that Romani women were among the first from Spain to the Americas, given that Romanies were persecuted in 16th century Spain. It is surprising that Romani women were among the first from Spain to the Americas, given that Romanies were persecuted in 16th century Spain. Catalina and Maria were convicted criminals. In exchange for commuted sentences, they signed up to be laundresses on board and to complete 10 years of unpaid service in the Americas. This was an exception to Spanish regulations, since the crown had a special interest in the newly discovered territories being populated by good people. They wanted Spanish traditions to govern life in the Americas. The authorities were also keen for single women to join the expeditions in the hopes that they would end up marrying the single Spanish men who were setting out to make a life in the New World. One example of this was the expedition organized to bring single Spanish women and Spanish families to the recently founded city of Asunción in Paraguay. The influx of single men from Spain had led to a situation where a Jesuit of the time said, one Spanish man lives with up to 10 Guarani women. In April 1550, an expedition including 60 women left Sanlúcar de Barrameda. It was commanded by Mencia Calderón de Sanabria, a noblewoman from Badajoz in southwest Spain. Her late husband, Juan Sanabria, had been appointed adelantado governor of Rio de la Plata and had signed an agreement with the Spanish crown to organize and lead the expedition to Asunción. But he died before being able to carry it out, and the title of adelantado passed to his teenage son from a previous marriage. The plan had been for the expedition to carry in 6 ships, 80 married men with their wives and children, 20 marriageable maidens, and a further 250 single people, men and women of any age. Although the Sanabria Calderón family borrowed money against the farm they owned, they couldn't get enough money to meet

all these contractual demands. But despite the setbacks, three ships with 300 people on board set sail with the mission of bringing some order to the city of Asuncion. The trip was full of incident and chaos. A storm scattered the three ships, and in the Gulf of Guinea, a corsair boarded the light Patache the women were traveling on and assaulted many of them. They suffered famine on the island of Santa Catarina, off the coast of Brazil, and imprisonment in the Portuguese fort of Santos, near present-day Sao Paulo. They fought the Tamayo cannibals and faced 5 years of illness and desperation, losing many of their party before reaching their destination. The 22 men and 21 women who finally arrived in Asuncion in May 1556 had been traveling for 6 years and 1 month, and in that time, they had covered more than 10,500 miles over sea and land. A significant number of women took part in the Spanish voyages of discovery, even though the chronicles tend to overlook their role. It is not widely known that when Francisco de Orellana sailed up the Amazon, he was accompanied by his wife, Ana de Ayala, and a large group of women born in Trujillo, western Spain. Orellana's expedition numbered about 400 people when they set out from Sanlúcar on May 11th, 1545. But the voyage turned to disaster as supplies ran short. Many people deserted the ships in the Canary Islands and Cape Verde, and some ships were wrecked. In December, the survivors arrived at Marajo Island on the Brazilian coast of the Amazon Delta, ready to enter the mouth of the Amazon and explore the river as far as the border region with Peru. For 11 months, the expedition members navigated some 550 miles along tributaries and dead-end channels in an agonizing odyssey of disease, hunger, and armed conflict with the local people. Many died from these incidents. When they returned to the mouth of the river and entered a village in search of food, Orellana was shot and killed by a local, the arrow that killed him piercing his heart. In November 1546, Ana de Ayala and 43 men, the sole survivors of the expedition, built a boat and headed to Margarita Island in present-day Venezuela. Although she outlived her husband, Ana de Ayala received little mention in records of the expedition. The women who came to America as settlers suffered the same hardships as their male companions and often fought alongside them against the indigenous people that they encountered. In 1536, an expedition under the command of Pedro de Mendoza arrived at the Rio de la Plata estuary on the southeast coast of South America and established the fort of Espiritu Santo. This nucleus would develop into the city of Buenos Aires. Some of those on Mendoza's expedition were traveling as family units, but they were also widows and single women cohabiting with male expeditionaries. Maria Davila, companion to Mendoza, was one of these, as was Elvira Pineda, loving servant to Captain Osorio. Other women, such as Isabel de Guevara, stood out for their courage and forbearance when some 23,000 Carandi people besieged the fort of Espiritu Santo and the port of Buenos Aires in June 1536. Many of those under siege died of dysentery and lack of food and drinking water. In the middle of the southern hemisphere, winter, as the situation became desperate, the Spaniards began to eat their horses. When there was not a rat, snake, or blade of grass left to eat, they gnawed on leather belts and shoes. Franciscan poet Luis de Miranda writes in graphic detail about the horrors of the famine in his elegiac poem about the founders of Buenos Aires. The dung and feces, that which some could not digest, many other sad people did eat, and also ate human flesh, the very offal of a brother.

city of Concepcion in southern Chile, and when, in 1554, Governor Francisco de Villagra ordered the evacuation of the main square because of the threat of the Araucanians, she refused to withdraw. Soldier and poet Alonso de Arquilla recalls what happened in La Araucana. She heard a great uproar and was galvanized, grabbing a sword and a shield. She went after her neighbors as best she could. "Come back. I offer myself here to be the first to throw myself in the enemy irons." Despite their courage, the surviving Spaniards had to take refuge in Santiago de Chile. But the best-known female soldier of the Spanish conquest of America is, without a doubt, Catalina de Erazo, also known as Mona Alferez, Lieutenant Nun. As a teenager, she escaped from a convent in San Sebastian, passed herself off as a boy, and served as a page for various illustrious figures. In 1603, at age 18, she boarded a ship in Sanlúcar and set sail for the New World. Once in Lima, she changed her name to Alonso Diaz. In 1606, she enlisted to fight the Araucanians, today's Mapuche, who were closing in on the city of Concepcion and the Valdivia fort in Chile. In one of the many battles during the war, the Araucanians killed the captain and lieutenant of Erazo's company. Erazo and two soldiers jumped onto their horses and chased the group of indigenous people who had seized the Spanish flag. With her two companions injured, Erazo continued the pursuit. She writes in her autobiography, "I, with a bad blow to the leg, killed the chieftain who was carrying it, the flag, and took it from him, and I pressed on with my horse, running over, killing and wounding countless, but badly wounded, and run through with three arrows and a spear in the left shoulder. I fell from my horse." She stayed in that place with some companions for 9 months, after which she finally returned to the Spanish camp with the flag. It was then that Erazo obtained the rank of second lieutenant. She wasn't granted the highest rank because she had the chieftain hanged instead of handing him over for questioning, as the governor had ordered. In her autobiography, Erazo tells how sometime later, after a brawl, she ended up recounting her life story to the bishop of Guamanga near Cuzco. "The truth is this," she says, having left the convent and changed her appearance to that of a man. "I embarked, contributed, brought stuff, killed, wounded, harassed, ran around until coming to stop in the present at your most illustrious feet." After 2.5 years in a convent in Lima with the purpose of purging her crimes, the authorities allowed Erazo to return to Spain since she clearly lacked interest in the religious life. Dressed as a man, she arrived in Cadiz in November 1, 1624, and was welcomed by cheering crowds. The king allowed Erazo to use the name Antonio instead of Catalina and provided an encomienda, parcel of land, manned by local laborers who were not enslaved, but often worked under abusive conditions, in Veracruz, Mexico. Antonio de Erazo died at the age of 65 in Cuitlacta near the encomienda. The power of command was not forbidden to the Spanish women who arrived in America. In the absence of their husbands, or after their husbands' deaths, many women succeeded their spouses in certain positions. Such was the case of Isabel Barreto, known as the Adelantada, female governor of the South Seas. With her dowry, which amounted to 40,000 ducats, Barreto helped her husband, the captain and governor, Alvaro de Mendaña, fund and charter 4 ships, which left Piura, Peru, in June 1595. The expedition, made up of 280 men and 98 women and children, set sail for the Solomon Islands in the middle of the South Pacific. During the expedition, Mendaña became seriously ill. According to the chronicle of ship pilot Fernandez de Quiros, Mendaña, in his will, named Barreto his universal heir, governor of the discovered lands,

0: and those yet to be discovered. When Mendanya died, Barreto took on leadership of the expedition, ordering that they explore the nearby archipelagos in search of gold and pearls. The four ships sailed for several months until they reached the Philippines, where Barreto was received as the Queen Sheba of the Solomon Islands. Barreto settled in the Philippines, marrying the nephew of the governor of Manila. In August 1595, the couple left for Acapulco. After a short stay in Mexico, they settled in Castro Villarreina, Peru, where Barreto died in September 1612. The legislation that regulated the emigration of Spanish women was strict, aimed at protecting their reputation and safeguarding family unity. Permission to travel was not usually granted to single women unless they embarked as servants who were going to meet with the family. But immigration to the New World was a different matter, as it was generally thought that having more Spanish women would have a positive impact on the new colonies and increase the population. Whether rich or poor, from the nobility or from the peasant stock, the Spanish women who traveled to America tended to enjoy more autonomy and freedom than the women who stayed in Europe. Many carved out professional lives as businesswomen, nurses, midwives, teachers, and writers. Some took on traditionally male roles as expedition captains, soldiers, colonial commissioners, governors, and even viceroys, thus shaping their own futures and the New World.
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Hello, dear listeners. This is Mary Ferrante, your radio reader, who's going to be reading several articles for you today that I hope you will find of interest. The majority of them have come from recent newspaper articles from the Cleveland Plain Dealer and also from recent Reader's Digest articles. Our first one is entitled, "He Lost His Wedding Ring on a 50-acre Farm, and it was returned 15 years later. Wayne Corprew cut down a Christmas tree for his family at a farm in 2010. And when he got to his truck to drive it home, he realized that his wedding ring was missing. He searched to no avail, and then he reported it to Sue Bostick, who owned the 50-acre farm. Bostick wrote Corprew's name and cell number on a yellow sticky note that she pinned onto a bulletin board in her office. "Lost, wedding ring band," the note said. "Do not throw away." 15 years later, Corprew was shocked to receive a call from Joe's Trees in Newport, Virginia. The farm's new owners found the ring covered in dirt while planting corn last month. Then they leafed through the sticky notes on the bulletin board, each one with a handwritten name and a lost item, and called Corprew with the news. Corprew, who gave up on ever retrieving the ring a few months after he lost it, was so totally shocked. Roanoke News Channel WDBJ first reported the story. "How in the world, in 50 acres of Christmas trees, you're walking all around it and you get a call 15 years later, and they find it?" Corprew told the Washington Post. Corprew said he and his then-wife, Therese, found an 8-foot-tall tree with the perfect shape at Joe's Trees in December of 2010. Corprew cut it with a handsaw, and for a reason that he can't remember, he removed his gloves. He dragged the Fraser-free fir to a nearby trail where a tractor picked it up and took it to the front of the farm. Corprew and Therese rode a trailer with a man dressed as Santa Claus to the same location. When Corprew loaded the tree into the bed of his Ford, he noticed his yellow and white gold wedding band was missing from his left ring finger. Corprew had bought the wedding band in the summer of 28 from Ginger's Jewelry in Roanoke for about $1,100. Corprew searched every nook and cranny in his truck before reporting it missing to Bostick. Corprew planted the tree beside a window in his living room in Roanoke, but he returned to the farm the next day with a metal detector to search the ground, which was covered by a few inches of snow by then. He and Bostick's son, Jake, searched again in the following months, but to no avail. "That was literally like trying to look for a needle in a haystack," Bostick said. Then in the summer of 2011, Corprew gave up and bought an identical wedding band. Still, Corprew's mother, Jean Bowman, visited the farm in the following years to ask about it. Corprew still looked for the ring whenever he cleaned his car. The wedding band lost sentimental value to Corprew when he got divorced in September of 2013. But the farm did not give up. When Bostick sold the business to her nephew, Darren Gilbreth, in April 2018, she told him to never lose that note. "This is important," she recalled, telling him. "If you ever find this ring, you need to keep this," meaning the note. The note remained on the bulletin board even as Gilbreth and his wife Samantha Gilbreth planned thank you cards, family photos, and other mementos there. Corprew remarried in December 2022 and now wears a black and blue titanium wedding ring. Last month, Darren, 47, tilled parts of the farm's pumpkin patch. Amid the smell of hay, fresh-cut grass, and evergreen trees, on a hot and sunny day, Samantha was planting corn along a tilled row on June 11th,
when she spotted a small ring covered in dirt. "The thought never crossed my mind to not return it," said Samantha. The next day, Darren looked through a handful of lost and found notes, from missing bracelets and necklaces and rings, credit cards and glasses, all listed on the bulletin board. He found the note with Kopru's name near the back. Darren said he wasn't sure if the phone number would still work. Kopru was driving for his job delivering expedited freight when he answered the phone, and Darren asked Kopru to describe the ring that he had lost. Kopru recited the inscription inside the ring that read, "With this ring, I thee wed." When Kopru picked up the ring the next day, the Gilbreths showed him the spot where they found it. Kopru recognized that spot as the same place where he cut the tree in 2010. Kopru doesn't know what he'll do with the ring. He might sell it, but he's also considering keeping it, since he has a great story to tell about it. At the farm, there are still a handful of missing items the Gilbreths are searching for. Finding Kopru's ring leaves hope that they'll locate the others too, Darren said, even if it takes another decade or two. Our next article, really about kind of never giving up on hope, is entitled, "He Thought His Father Abandoned Him, and Then He Took a DNA Test." For most of his life, Akiko Yamamoto believed his American father had abandoned him in Japan. Raised by his Japanese mother, his classmates and neighbors called him a foreigner and told him to go back to your country. "My childhood was terrible," said Yamamoto, 73. "Everyone was so mean to me." He knew nothing about his father except that he was an American. "I had no way to look for my father. There were no clues, no information," said Yamamoto, explaining that he had a strained relationship with his mother, who eventually married a Japanese man and had another son. Yamamoto has not spoken to his mother in more than 30 years. Meanwhile, Sharon Lovell grew up on the other side of the Pacific Ocean in California in a loving home. She watched as her father wept over a lost child he had fathered overseas while serving in the U.S. military in Japan during the early 1950s, before Lovell was born. Lovell's father, John Vieira, fell in love with a Japanese woman when he was stationed in Japan shortly after the end of World War II. The woman became pregnant, and they planned to marry, Lovell said. But Vieira was shipped out before the baby was born. Their relationship ended, and the woman told him the baby was a girl who had been placed for adoption. Vieira, who went on to become an engineer and a part-time mechanic, tried to crack down the child, but never succeeded, his daughter said. "It really broke my heart," Lovell said. "No kid wants to see their parent crying." Vieira carried that pain, his daughter said, until he died in 2003. He never knew that his long-lost child was actually a son, Yamamoto, and that his two children would one day find each other. Indeed, in 2022, Lovell and Yamamoto were brought together through an unexpected chain of DNA matches, which neither of them initiated. The connection began when Yamamoto's daughter in Japan and Lovell's cousin's daughter in Southern California both separately submitted DNA samples to MyHeritage, the genealogy platform. The two women were notified of genetic connection they couldn't explain, and eventually they connected the dots that Yamamoto was Vieira's missing child in Japan. "That's how we found each other," said Lovell, adding that they corresponded over email and began getting to know one another. "I was ecstatic," she said. "I was very, very surprised that I had a sister," Yamamoto said.
I didn't know anything about my American family. Yamamoto was devastated to learn, though, that his father had died before they had the chance to meet. "I've never seen him, and I've never heard his voice," Yamamoto said. "It's very, very sad for me." It was painful for Lovell, too, knowing how desperately her father wanted to meet his first child. "I was so sad that our dad is no longer here, because he wanted to see him so badly," Lovell said. They decided to do an additional DNA test to confirm that they are true half-siblings, and it came back positive, just as they had expected. It was already obvious that we were brother and sister, because Akiko looks much like my father, Lovell said. "It's amazing." Yamamoto was relieved to learn his father, whom he had long felt neglected by, had really been yearning for him all of his life. "I'm so happy that my dad, our dad, loved me," he said. "That makes me very happy." Despite growing up in different environments and cultures, the siblings say they felt an immediate bond. "Fortunately," they said, "Yamamoto speaks English, which made it much easier to communicate." Yamamoto calls Lovell my Sharona, and Lovell calls Yamamoto my big brother. "We grew very close very fast," said Lovell, a retired nurse who lives in Visalia, California. She has two daughters, ages 49 and 48, as well as 14 grandchildren and one great-grandchild. Lovell is a widow. Yamamoto has three daughters, 45, 40, and 35, and three grandchildren. He lives in Sapporo, Japan, with his wife and is a retired professor. He and Lovell began corresponding regularly, and they both agreed that they wanted to meet in person. Since 2023, Yamamoto has flown to California to visit Lovell in the summer, and on each visit, he stays for 3 months at her home. He is there currently, his third summer. "I'm very happy when he comes, and then I cry a lot when he leaves," Lovell says. He has his own room here. Having been estranged from much of his Japanese family, Yamamoto said he is grateful to feel accepted by his American family. He said he hopes to bring his daughters to the United States to meet them. "I'm so glad we found each other," Yamamoto said. On each of his trips to California, Lovell takes him to spend time with family members, including Lovell's 93-year-old mother. "She loves Akiho like he is her own son," Lovell said. So that's the ending of a sad story, but with a happy ending. Our next article is entitled Black Church Hat Tradition. Exhibit honors Sunday crowns. Women's hats have played a significant role in the history of the Black Church, and that is something that didn't go unnoticed by Ursuline College in Pepper Pike. On June 14th, the college opened its new exhibit entitled Crown Unbound, the Church Hat Collections of Veda Rawlings and Ellen Burtz. It runs through August 21st. Back in the day, it wasn't Sunday morning if you didn't see Mom or Grandma looking in the mirror for what seemed like hours, making endless adjustments to her, quote, crown. Not to mention holding back laughter while watching a neighbor hold tight to her hat as she climbed inside a car, only for that hat to inevitably fall off anyway. Among the many hats that adorned many heads in church, the crowning jewel was often the first lady's hat. As the wife of the pastor, this lady usually stood out because of the extras: large bows, wider brims, and subtle diamond studs meticulously placed around the rim of her hat. When Anna Arnold, director of the Florence O'Donnell Wassmer Gallery at Ursuline College, began contemplating the theme for the next art exhibit, a colleague, Ellen Burtz, suggested
church hats and committed to help curate them. Since the start of the college's annual Juneth celebration in 2021, Arnold has coupled the holiday with the opening of a new exhibit. Bert's showed me pictures of hats she had worn, and they were gorgeous, Arnold said. Many of the hats she's had for 30 years. And, since she was the wife of the pastor, the collection featured hats with shiny bows, as well as winter and spring hats, all which showed a variety of colors and textures. Bert's donated around 25 hats. The gallery's two rooms display both elegant and modest hat styles. Some of the hats go with outfits that are also on display. Along the walls are paintings that depict women wearing hats sitting in pews at church. A pencil drawing of a black woman in her Sunday best has an inspiration that reads, "Prince Nez celebrates the quiet dignity and refined elegance of African-American women." A fuchsia-colored hat and an outfit to match is one of Bert's contributions to the exhibit. The hat features a wraparound bow and what resembles layered rose petals in the design. "I was a pastor's wife," Bert said. "My husband was pastor of the Second Pilgrim Missionary Baptist Church in Twinsburg for over 15 years before he passed on. I was taught that if your husband is in a leadership position at the church, you wore a hat to church." Veda Rawlings and I would always laugh, stating when our leadership position is over, we will then stop wearing hats. The origins of the Sunday headdress date back to the South, particularly for black women. Bert's attributes it to women who had one Sunday outfit that they wore with pride. The signature piece of that special Sunday outfit, of course, was always the millinery. But over the years, the sight of women entering the church with hats has become increasingly scarce. According to Bert's, a new breed of pastors is much younger than their predecessors, and so are the wives. "Many want to buck the old tradition and usher in a more casual environment," she said. Among the visitors to the Ursuline exhibit's opening was Deborah Kamet. She saw it as an opportunity for a teaching moment. "The exhibit is wonderful. It's colorful and creative, and it's an insight into how we celebrate. A while back, I saw the play Crowns at the Cleveland Playhouse. It was about the history of hats in the black church. Like the play, this is also a learning experience." Arnold has a profound response when asked about the title, Unbound. It speaks of a powerful spirit that continues to be present in women all over the country, she said. "It's so robust and resilient that it can't be bound. Like our faith, it has strength to get you through anything." Women who marched into church wearing their Sunday crowns marched with pride. This exhibit is open from noon to 4:30, Tuesdays, Wednesdays, and Thursdays at the Ursuline College, and the address is 2550 Lander Road in Pepper Pike. Hopefully, maybe you can pay a visit there. Summertime is such a busy time for vacations, and so many people, so many families and individuals are traveling and touring. This latest article is of interest, hopefully. It's entitled, "Soaring Vacation Costs Have Some Folks Staying Home." Many Americans are researching the costs of flights and accommodations, with the caveat that while inflation has slowed, high prices continue to strain people's budgets. According to Bankrate's Summer Vacation Survey, only 46% of U.S. adults are planning a summer trip this year. Among those who don't plan to travel, 65% said they can't afford to travel. For many who are planning a getaway, strategic financial planning is key in managing the cost and avoiding debt. Here are some average prices for some common vacation expenses
which can help you budget your trip effectively. Keep vacation cost statistics. Key vacation cost statistics, excuse me. The average cost of a vacation in 2025 is $7,249, according to travel insurance marketplace Square Mouth. Round-trip domestic airfare this summer is averaging $265 a ticket, which is 3% lower than for the same time last year, per travel booking site Hopper. The average nightly price of a hotel is $237 this June and July. How much does a vacation cost? The average cost of $7,249 is a 24% increase from last year, according to Square Mouth. This number can vary greatly depending on your destination, transportation costs, price of lodging, food, and of course, entertainment. Transportation costs. They can account for a large chunk of your vacation budget, so it's a good idea to start with these costs when planning your trip. In addition to airfare, factor in any other costs such as car rental, gasoline, tolls, and parking fees. Depending on your trip and other costs, may include public transportation, rideshare services, or even bike rentals. Those flying in mid-July can find the best deals on airfare, while prices often spike during weekends, including the 4th of July, which just passed, and Labor Day, according to Hopper. It predicts fares will average $265 this summer for a round-trip domestic ticket. Hotel prices vary dramatically, depending on the location, depending on the time of day of year. An oceanfront hotel room in South Florida, for example, may cost more in the winter months than in the summer, when deals can be found. Another option worth considering is renting a vacation home, such as with Airbnb or Vrbo. Some families may find having a kitchen to prepare meals is more effective than staying in a hotel and eating at restaurants. What's more, various credit cards offer rewards for vacation rentals, which can help provide more bang for your buck. But those who don't need an entire home or want to pay for one, some Airbnb properties also offer the option to rent a single room. If you're on a tight budget and you're okay with fewer comforts, hostels or recreational vehicle park can save you money. Here's a money tip. When you're comparing lodging, remember to factor in everything it includes. A hotel may cost more, but if it includes a free breakfast and other perks, such as free bike rentals or complimentary shuttle service, well, that should be factored in also. Food and entertainment expenses can lighten your wallet if you don't draft a thorough vacation budget. They tend to be among the last costs that travelers consider when planning a trip, but they can add up fast. The average cost of food, they can add up quickly. The average cost of food for one person on vacation per day is $96, according to Budget Your Trip, not including alcohol, that is. While on a trip, those who are able to stock up on some groceries may be able to save a bundle by avoiding pricey restaurant meals. This is especially true if your lodging offers a refrigerator, a microwave, or maybe even a stove. The cost of entertainment can vary greatly and depends on whether you're traveling with kids as a family, the location, and what you're looking to do while you're traveling. 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If you're traveling with children, research restaurants where children can even eat free. Average cost of a vacation by generation. Data from Square Mouth shows
that older generations spend more on travel than younger generations on average. The Scient generation, the oldest living one, spends about $3,100 per trip on average. By contrast, Generation Zers spend just $1,900 per trip on average. The higher vacation costs for older generations may be due to them having more savings, of course, as well as more leisure time for longer trips. Still, a significant 25% of Gen Zers say they aren't interested in traveling currently. Bankrate's 2025 summer travel survey found similar percentages of Gen Xers and baby boomers, 25% to 24% and 25% respectively, also said they're not interested in traveling right now, the survey found. Inflation is another factor that has been affecting travel plans of people across generations. During the 2024 holiday travel season, millennials were the generation most likely to change their travel plans due to inflation of 86%, followed by Gen Zers at 84%, Gen Xers at 83%, and the Boomers at 72%, according to the Bankrate's holiday travel survey. According to the survey, 65% of those who aren't traveling say it's because they can't afford it. Nearly one-third or 29% of U.S. adults traveling this summer say they will take on debt as a result, according to the survey. I don't mean to sound preachy, but it's not a great idea to take on a debt for a vacation, particularly for the average credit card rate hovering at near 20.12%, Ted Roseman, senior industry analyst at Bankrate, said. There are plenty of budget-friendly ways to have fun without taking on expensive debt that you could still be lugging around years from now. Ways that you can help avoid vacation debt, Rossman advises, including cashing in points or miles for travel or driving to your destination instead of flying. And here finally are some additional tips. Determine how much you can spend on the vacation and draft a budget. Start a vacation fund, such as a high-yield savings account. When possible, avoid paying high prices for lodging at popular destinations by finding accommodations slightly farther away. Save money by visiting destinations during off-seasons. When planning flights, research the days and the times when they're least expensive. This could mean taking an early flight, or a late flight, or a connecting flight, Rossman says. If traveling abroad, find places that offer the best currency exchange rates. Plan meals and work them into your budget accordingly. If you wish to eat at a high-end restaurant for dinner, choose an inexpensive meal for lunch. Hopefully you'll find these tips interesting and helpful if you're traveling, dear listeners. It is expensive. Next is an article from the May-June issue of the Reader's Digest this year, which highlights everyday heroes. And this interesting story is entitled, A Tight-Knit Community. A nationwide group of crafters pick up their needles and they finish projects for those who can't. Bonnie Bloomberg has always known her mother was creative and kind. When she was growing up in the 60s and the 70s, her mom, Janice Goldstein, always volunteered to sew costumes for the class plays, and not just her daughter's costume. Goldstein would make them for the entire class, sewing and knitting into the wee hours. Goldstein's dedication to her craft was something Bloomberg took as a given. Then came 40 mini strokes and 3 massive strokes. In 2017, Goldstein lost the use of the right side of her body and began using a wheelchair. 2 years ago, Bloomberg, a senior lecturer in the math department at the University of Houston downtown, sold her mother's place in favor of something smaller. While packing up,
she found three knit sweaters in various stages of construction. She knew exactly who they were intended for. The first, a blue and white garment, was for her mother. The second, all purple, was for Bloomberg. And the third, a cardigan coming to life from a homespun pattern, was for Bloomberg's daughter. She brought them to a local knitting store to be finished. The employees were there, in turn, put her in contact with another shop, where a worker asked her, "Have you ever heard of the loose ends?" Bloomberg, who never took to crafting like her mother, had not. Loose Ends, would learn, is an organization that matches people who have unfinished work from loved ones who have either passed away or have become incapacitated with crafters in their areas who have finished quilting, knitting, and other projects, all at no charge. Founded about 2 years ago, the nonprofit Loose Ends boasts almost 30,000 volunteer finishers who have taken over about 3,500 projects since its launch. Bloomberg contacted the Loose Ends organization, and they linked her up with a nearby finisher, Anna Minimer, to take over Goldstein's work. Now in her evenings and below the frame of her camera during work teleconferences, Minnie Myers' fingers dance a waltz she has memorized so perfectly in the 20 years since she took up knitting as a precocious 9-year-old. Her efforts, Bloomberg says, are an act of altruism that she can never repay. "All I could do when I met Anna was give her a big hug," Bloomberg says, tearing up. "It's unbelievable how special this project is. I would have spent a fortune to get this done." Minnie spent months finishing the sweaters and says she's happy to have a part in what she sees as a beautiful story that binds generations. The project reminds her of her own family. Her grandmother was a knitter as well, until her arthritis made it hard to complete those delicate waltz-like movements. She stumbled upon the Loose Ends organization project when a knitter she follows on Instagram mentioned she had signed up to be a finisher. "Honestly, it feels a little selfish," Minnie Meyer says laughingly. I get to do my hobby, and I didn't have to pay for any of the supplies. It's also an opportunity for her to work with patterns that she never would have picked for herself, stretching her skill set and keeping her mind as sharp as her needles. With every flick of her needles, the project pushes closer to completion. Minnie Meyer will miss it, though she's looking forward to that moment when Bloomberg can hold and hug the memories that her mother, who passed away in September of last year, started to knit into existence. "That," says Loose Ends co-founder Jennifer Simachek, "is the beauty and the value in the organization. It's not just being nice," Simachek says. "It's making sure people have these tangible objects that you can hug when you're missing a person, and that's a big deal." A recent article from the AARP Bulletin newsletter, or newspaper just about, had an interesting article about many suggestions on how to save money, maybe about 100 of them, actually. 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
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The downside to this? You can't evaluate the actual item until it's delivered. 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Walmart pays AARP a royalty for use of its intellectual property and provides a benefit to AARP members. And just another item or two about saving money is entitled Keep Your Change. 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
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And our next article is entitled, A Family Was Trapped in a Fire. He braved a sixth floor ledge to save them. Before Fusinui Samba Sisse became a national hero in France, he did heroic work of a different kind as a caretaker for public middle schools in Paris. Recently, Sisse came home from a week of work and wanted only one thing, to rest. But as he told French public radio, he heard a nearby fire alarm and he went to investigate. Through his neighbor's apartment, he saw a woman and children trapped by flames inside their apartment, desperately calling for help through the window. He jumped into action, climbing onto the ledge on the sixth floor, where he was able to grab the children from the window of the burning apartment and carry or help them to safety. In all, Sisse helped save six people, two adults and four children, including two infants, according to French news outlets. A neighbor recorded the act of bravery and posted online, turning Sisse into an overnight celebrity and earning him the attention of the French government. Sisse told Radio France he felt proud of what he did and said that in the moment he did not hesitate. They had to be saved. That's it. I didn't hesitate. I jumped automatically, he said, adding that he didn't think about the danger at all. Paris Police Chief Laurent Nunez said Sisse received a medal at a ceremony recently for courage and devotion to honor his brave and heroic action. French President Emmanuel Macron called Sisse to congratulate him and invited him as a guest of honor at the Bastille Day Parade in July. The city of Paris called him our Parisian hero. Recounting the day to Radio France, Sisse said he quickly realized that the fire started on the floors below, but that two families were trapped by the thick smoke on the sixth floor. Video of the scene shows a large group of people gathered below, looking up at the fire, and the people stuck in the apartment. A neighbor can be heard on the video speaking with emergency services and describing the rescue attempt led by Sisse. There are a lot of people down there watching them, filming them, screaming for help, he said, adding that his split-second decision to go out on the ledge wasn't calculated. I went on an instant, he said. It's the heart telling you, no, you have to go. In a video posted by the city, Sisse said he jumped out the window when he saw a woman holding out her baby, hoping for someone to come and help. He said he only realized afterward the potential danger that he faced. I was facing a void from the sixth floor where I could fall. It wasn't easy. So afterward, given the seriousness of the situation, I felt happy. Saving a life, even if it's just one person, but especially several people at the same time, is something magnificent. French media outlets reported that Sisse does not have French citizenship, but has a residency permit allowing him to work. He told Radio France that he works as a contractor for the city of Paris in middle schools and that he cannot be hired full-time because he is not a French citizen. He said he hopes his act of bravery could help relieve this situation. But while this story is inspiring and uplifting, some critics have chastised the French government for rewarding immigrants who perform heroic acts by granting them citizenship
while millions of others wait years for a decision from French authorities on their immigration status. To extraordinary migrants, the homeland is grateful. What of the others, however, wrote the French newspaper Libération at the time. To end our reading for today, I'd like to leave you with a little bit of humor from the Reader's Digest magazine of May

5-year-old son turned to him and whispered, "When does she turn into a skeleton?" And finally, kids confronting the inevitable, when my niece Jane was 4, her grandfather called. After chatting a while, he told her to tell her father that Grandpa's on the phone. Jane replied, "Okay," then paused and asked, "Which grandpa are you, the one that just died or the other one?" Well, I hope you enjoy some of that humor as a way to end our reading for today, dear folks. And I'd also like to leave you with an inspirational thought. Every time you subtract negative from your life, you make room for more positive. That's our reading for today, dear listeners. This is Mary Ferrante, your radio reader. Very honored to be able to read these items, these stories for you today. Here's wishing you a wonderful rest of your day and an even better tomorrow. Goodbye for now.

The next is the poetry moment. This poem by Robert Kinsley is entitled A Walk Along the Old Tracks. When I was young, they had already been abandoned for years, overgrown with sumac and sour apple, the iron scrapped, the wood long gone for other things. In summer, my father would send us along them to fetch the cows from the back pasture, a long walk to far-off place it seemed for boys so young. Lost again for a moment in that simple place, I fling apples from a stick and look for snakes in the gullies. There is a music to the past, the sweet tones of perfect octaves, even though we know it was never so. My father had to sell the farm in that near-perfect time, and once old Al Schott killed a 6-foot rattler on the tracks. And when the trolley was running, he said, you could jump her as she went by and ride all the way to Cleveland. And, oh, he said, what a time you could have there.

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1: 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Again, that's Anthony Griffin at 216-658-4675. Staying Connected. The Staying Connected group is a monthly meeting held for 6 months for clients that have completed the Vision of Success program. Staying Connected gives clients additional opportunities to hear from speakers and receive ongoing support from their peers who are sharing similar experiences. 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

Hello, my name is Shelby Craig, and today I'm going to be reading from the book The Sword of Shannara by Terry Brooks. Chapter 6. They spent that night camped within the protective fringes of the black oaks in a small clearing sheltered by the great trees and dense shrubbery which blotted out the dreariness of the lowlands of Cleet, less than 50 yards to the west. The heavy mist dissipated within the forest, and it was possible to look skyward to the magnificent canopy of interlocking boughs and leaves several hundred feet above them, where there had been no sign of life in the deathly lowlands. Within the giant oaks, the mingled sounds of insect and animal life whispered through the night. It was pleasant to hear living things again, and the three weary travelers felt at ease for the first time in days. But lingering in the back of their minds was the memory of their prior journey to this deceptively peaceful haven, when they had been lost for several long days and nearly devoured by the ravenous wolves that prowled deep within its confines. Moreover, the tales of unfortunate travelers who had attempted to pass through this same forest were too numerous to be disregarded. However, the young Southlanders felt reasonably secure at the edge of the black oaks and gratefully made preparations to start a fire. Wood was plentiful and dry. They stripped to the skin and hung their soggy garments on a vine near the small blaze. A meal was quickly prepared, the first hot one in 5 days, and devoured in minutes. The floor of the forest was soft and smooth, a comfortable bed compared to the dampened earth in the lowlands. As they lay quietly on their backs, gazing skyward at the gently swaying treetops, the bright light of the fire seemed to shoot upward in faint streaks of orange that gave the impression of an altar burning in some great sanctuary. The light danced and glittered against the rough bark and the soft green moss that clung in dark patches to the massive trees. The forest insects maintained their steady hum in contentment. Occasionally, one would fly into the flames of the fire and extinguish its brief life with a dazzling flash. Once or twice they heard the rustle of some small animal outside the light of the fire, watching from the protective blackness. After a while, Minion rolled over on his side and looked curiously at Shay. "What is the source of the power of those stones, Shay? Can they grant any wish? I'm still not sure." His voice trailed off, and he shook his head vaguely. Shay continued to lie motionless on his back, staring upward for a few moments as he thought back on the events of that afternoon. He realized that none of them had spoken of the elf stone since the mysterious vision of the black oaks in that awesome display of incomprehensible power. He glanced over at Flick, who was watching him closely. "I don't think that I have that much control over them," he announced abruptly. It was almost as if they made the decision. He paused and then added absently, "I don't think I can control them." Minion nodded thoughtfully and lay back again. Flick cleared his throat. "What's the difference? They got us out of that dismal swamp, didn't they?" Minion glanced sharply at Flick and shrugged. "It might be helpful to know when we can count on that kind of support, don't you think?" He breathed deeply and clapped his hands behind his head, his keen gaze shifting to the fire at his feet. Flick stirred uneasily across from him, glancing from Minion to his brother and back again. Shay said nothing, his gaze focused on some imaginary point overhead. Long moments passed before the Highlander spoke again. "Well, at least we've made it this far," he declared cheerfully. "Now for the next leg of the trip." He sat up and began to sketch a quick map of the area and the dry earth. Shay and Flick sat up with him and watched quietly. "Here we are." Minion pointed to a spot on the dirt map representing the fringe of the black oaks. "At least that's where I think we are," he added quickly. "To the north is the mist marsh, and farther north of that, the Rainbow Lake, out of which runs the Silver River east to the Inar Forests.
Our best bet is to travel north until we reach the edge of the mist marsh. Then we'll skirt the edge of the swamp, he traced a long line, and come out on the other side of the black oaks. From there, we can travel due north until we run into the Silver River, and that should get us safely to the Inar. He paused and looked over at the other two. Neither seemed to be happy with the plan. What's the matter? He asked in bewilderment. The plan is designed to get us past the black oaks without forcing us to go directly through them, which was the cause of all the trouble the last time we were here. Don't forget those wolves are still in there somewhere. Shay nodded slowly and frowned. It's not the general plan, he began hesitantly. But we've heard tales of the mist marsh. Minion clapped his hands to his forehead in amazement. Oh, no, not the old wives' tale about a mist wraith that lurks on the edges of the marsh waiting to devour stray travelers. Don't tell me you believe that. That's fine coming from you, Flick blazed up angrily. I suppose you've forgotten who it was that told us how safe the black oaks were just before that last trip. All right, soothed the lean hunter. I'm not saying that this is a safe part of the country and that some very strange creatures don't inhabit these woods. But no one has ever seen this so-called creature of the marsh, and we have seen the wolves. Which do you choose? I suppose that your plan is the best one, interjected Shay hastily. But I would prefer it if we could cut as far east as possible while traveling through the forest to avoid as much of the mist marsh as possible. Agreed, exclaimed Menyon, but it may prove to be a bit difficult when we haven't seen the sun in 3 days and can't really be sure which way is east. Climb a tree, Flick suggested casually. Climb a, muttered the other in unabashed amazement. Why, of course! Why didn't I think of that? I'll just climb 200 feet of slick, damp, moss-covered tree bark with my bare hands and feet. He shook his head in mock wonderment. Sometimes you appall me. He glanced wearily over at Shay for understanding, but the Veil Man had bounded excitedly to his brother's side. You brought the climbing equipment? He demanded in astonishment. When the other nodded, he clapped him heartily on his broad back. Special boots and glove and rope, he exclaimed quickly to a bewildered Prince of Leia. Flick is the best climber in the Vale, and if anyone can make it up one of these monsters, he can. Minion shook his head uncomprehendingly. The boots and gloves are coated with a special substance just before use that makes the surface rough enough to grip even damp, mossy bark. He'll be able to climb one of these oaks tomorrow and check the position of the sun. Flick grinned smugly and nodded. Yes, indeed. Wonder of wonders. Minion shook his head and looked over at the stocky Veil Man. Even the slow Widget are starting to think. My friends, we may make it yet. When they awoke the following morning, the forest was still dark, with only faint traces of daylight filtering through at the tops of the great oaks. A thin mist had drifted in off the lowlands, which, when glimpsed from the edges of the forest, appeared as sunless and dismal as ever. It was cold in the woods, not the damp, penetrating chill of the lowland country, but rather the brisk, crisp cool of a forest's early morning. They ate a quick breakfast, and then Flick prepared to climb one of the towering oaks. He pulled on the heavy, flexible boots and gloves, which Shay then coated with a thick, pasty substance from a small container. Minion looked on quizzically, but his curiosity changed to astonishment as the stocky Veil Man gripped the base of the great tree and, with a dexterity that belied both his bulky size and the difficulty of the task, proceeded to climb rapidly towards the summit. His strong limbs carried him upward through the tangle of heavy branches, and the climbing became slower and more difficult. He was briefly lost from sight upon reaching the topmost branches, then reappeared, hastening down the smooth trunk to rejoin his friends. Quickly, the climbing gear was packed, and the group proceeded in a northeasterly direction.
Based on Flick's report of the sun's present position, their chosen route should bring them out at a point along the east edge of the mist marsh. Minion believed that the forest trek could be completed in one day. It was now early morning, and they were determined to be through the black oaks before darkness fell. So they marched steadily, at times rapidly, in single file. The keen-eyed Minion led, picking out the best path, relying heavily on his sense of direction in the semi-darkness. Shay followed close behind him, and Flick brought up the rear, glancing occasionally over his shoulder to the still forests. They stopped only three times to rest and once more for a brief lunch, each time quickly resuming their march. They spoke infrequently, but the talk was light-hearted and cheerful. The day wore quickly away, and soon the first signs of nightfall were visible. Still the forest stretched on before them with no indication of a break in the great trees. Worse than this, a heavy graying mistiness was once again seeping into view in gradually thickening amounts. But this was a new kind of mist. It lacked the inconsistency of the lowland mist. This was an almost smoke-like substance that one could actually feel clinging to the body and clothes, gripping in its own peculiar, distasteful fashion. It felt strangely like the clutching of hundreds of small, clammy, chilled hands seeking to pull the body down, and the three travelers felt an unmistakable revulsion at its insistent touch. Minion indicated that the heavy, fog-like substance was from the mist marsh, and they were very close to the end of the forest. Eventually, the mist grew so heavy that it was impossible for the three to see more than a few feet. Minion slowed his pace to a crawl because of the increasingly poor visibility, and they remained close to each other to avoid separation. By this time, the day was so far gone that even without the mist, the forest would have appeared almost black, but with the added dimness caused by the swirling wall of heavy moisture, it was nearly impossible to pick out any sort of path. It was almost as if the three were suspended in a limbo world, where only the solidity of the invisible ground on which they trod offered any evidence of reality. It finally became so difficult to see that Minion instructed the other two to bind themselves together and to him by a length of rope to prevent separation. This was quickly done, and the slow march resumed. Minion knew that they had to be very near the mist marsh and carefully peered into the grayness ahead for an effort to catch a glimpse of a breakthrough. Even so, when at last he did reach the edge of the marshland bordering the north fringes of the black oaks, he did not realize what had happened until he had already stepped knee-deep into the thick green waters. The chill, death-like clutching of the mud beneath, coupled with his surprise, caused him to slip farther down, and only his quick warning saved Shay and Flick from a similar fate. Responding to his cry, they hauled in on the rope that bound them together and hastily pulled their comrade from the bog and certain death. The sullen, slime-covered waters of the great swamp covered only thinly the bottomless mud beneath, which lacked the rapid suction of quicksand, but accomplished the same result in a slightly longer time span. Anything or anyone caught in its grip was doomed to a slow death by suffocation in an immeasurable abyss. For untold ages its silent surface had fooled unwary creatures into attempting to cross, or to skirt, or perhaps only to test its mirrorless waters, and the decayed remains of all lay buried together somewhere beneath its placid facade. The three travelers stood silently on its banks, looking at it and experiencing inwardly the horror of its dark secret. Even Minion Leia shuddered as he remembered its brief, clutching invitation to him to share the fate of so many others. For one spellbound second, the dead paraded as shadows before them and were gone. "What happened?" exclaimed Shay suddenly, his voice breaking the silence with deafening sharpness. "We should have avoided the swamp." Minion looked upward and about for a few seconds and shook his head. "We've come out too far to the west.
We'll have to follow the edge of the bog around to the east until we can break free from this mist and the black oaks. He paused and considered the time of day. I'm not spending the night in this place, Flick declared, anticipating the other's query. I'd rather walk all night and most of tomorrow, and probably the next day. Their quick decision was to continue along the edge of the mist marsh until they reached open land to the east and then stop for the night. Shay was still concerned about being caught in open country by the Skullbearers, but his growing dread for the swamp overshadowed even this fear, and his foremost thought was to get as far away as possible. The trio tightened the rope about their waists and in single file began to move along the uneven shoreline of the marsh, their eyes glued to the faint path ahead. Menyon guided them cautiously, avoiding the tangle of treacherous roots and weeds that grew in abundance along the swamp's edge, their twisted, knotted forms seemingly alive in the eerie half-light of the rolling gray mist. At times, the ground became soft mud, dangerously like that of the marsh itself, and had to be skirted. At other times, the huge trees blocked the path, their great trunks leaning heavily toward the dull, lifeless surface of the swamp's waters, their branches drooping sadly, motionless as they waited for the death that lay only inches below. If the lowlands of Cleet had been a dying land, then this marsh was the death that waited, an infinite, ageless death that gave no sign, no warning, no movement as it crouched, concealed within the very land it had so brutally destroyed. The chilling dampness of the lowlands was here, but coupled with it was the unexplainable feeling that the heavy, stagnant slime of the swamp waters permeated the mist as well, clutching eagerly at the weary travelers. The mist about them swirled slowly, but there was no sign of wind, no sound of a breeze rustling the tall swamp grass or dying oaks. All was still, a silence of permanent death that knew well who was master. They had walked for perhaps an hour when Shay first sensed that something was wrong. There was no reason for the feeling. It stole over him gradually until every sense was keyed, trying to find where the trouble lay. Walking silently between the other two, he listened intently, peering first into the great oaks, then out over the swamp. Finally, he concluded with chilling certainty that they were not alone, that something else was out there in the invisible beyond, lost in the mist to their poor vision, but able to see them. For one brief moment, the young Vale Man was so terrified by the thought that he was unable to speak or even to gesture. He could only walk ahead, his mind frozen, waiting for the unspeakable to happen. But then, with a supreme effort, he calmed his scattered thoughts and brought the other two men to an abrupt halt. Menyon looked around quizzically and started to speak, but Shay silenced him with a finger to his own lips and a gesture toward the swamp. Flick was already looking cautiously in that direction, his own sixth sense having warned him that his brother's fear. For long moments they stood motionless at the edge of the marsh, their eyes and ears concentrated on the impenetrable mist moving sluggishly above the surface of the dead water. The silence was oppressive. "I think you were mistaken," Menyon whispered finally as he relaxed his vigil. "Sometimes when you are this tired, it is easy to imagine things." Shay shook his head negatively and looked at Flick. "I don't know," the other conceded. "I thought I sensed something." "A mist wraith?" chided Menyon, grinning. "Maybe you're right," Shay interceded quickly. "I am pretty tired and could imagine anything at this point. Let's keep moving and get out of this place." They hastily resumed the dreary trek, but for the next few minutes remained alert of anything unusual. When nothing happened, they began to let their thoughts drift to other matters. Shay had just succeeded in convincing himself that he had been mistaken and the victim of an overactive imagination brought about by lack of sleep when Flick cried out. Immediately, Shay felt the rope that bound them together jerk sharply and begin to drag them into the direction of the Deadland swamps. He lost his balance and fell, unable to distinguish anything in the mist.
For one fleeting moment, he thought he glimpsed his brother's body suspended several feet in the air over the swamp, the rope still tied to his waist. In the next second, Shay felt the chill of the swamp grapple at his legs. They might have all been lost had it not been for the quick reflexes of the Prince of Leia. At the first sharp jerk of the rope, he had instinctively grasped at the only thing near enough to keep him on his feet. It was a huge, sinking oak, its trunk embedded so far into the soft ground that its upper branches were within reach, and Minion rapidly hooked one arm about the nearest bough, and with the other grasped the rope about his waist and tried to pull back. Shay, now up to his knees in the swamp mud, felt the rope go taut on Minion's end and tried to brace himself to aid. Flick was crying out sharply in the darkness above the swamp, and both Minion and Shay shouted encouragement. Suddenly, the rope between Flick and Shay went slack, and out of it the gray mistiness emerged the stout, struggling form of Flick Omsford, still suspended above the water surface, his waist grasped by what appeared to be a sort of greenish, weed-coated tentacle. His right hand held the long, silver dagger, and which gleamed menacingly as it slashed in repeated cuts at the thing which held him. Shay yanked hard on the rope which bound them, trying to aid his brother in breaking free, and a moment later he succeeded as the tentacle whipped back into the mist, releasing the still struggling Flick, who promptly fell into the marsh below. Shay had barely pulled his exhausted brother from the clutches of the swamp, freed him from the rope, and helped him to his feet before several more of the greenish arms shot out of the misty darkness. They knocked the shaken Flick sprawling, and one closed about the left arm of an astonished Shay before he could think to dodge. He felt himself drawn toward the swamp and drew his own dagger to strike fiercely at the slime-covered tentacle. As he fought, he caught sight of something huge out in the marsh, its bulk covered by the night and the swamp. To one side, Flick again became entangled in the grip of two more tentacles, and the stocky form was dragged relentlessly toward the water's edge. Valiantly, Shay broke free from the tentacle that held his arm, slashing through the repulsive limb with one great cut, struggling to reach his brother. He felt another tentacle grasp his leg, knocking his feet out from under him. As he fell, his head struck an oak root, and he lost consciousness. Again they were saved by Minion, his lithe form leaping out of the darkness behind, the great sword flashing dully in a wide arc as it severed in one powerful swing the tentacle which held the unconscious Shay. A second later, the Highlander was at Flick's side, cutting and chopping his way past the arms which suddenly reached for him out of the darkness, and with a series of quick, well-placed blows freed the other Veil Man. For a moment, the tentacles disappeared back into the mist of the swamp, and Flick and Minion hastened to pull the unconscious Shay back from the unprotected edge of the water. But before any of them could reach the safety of the great oaks, the greenish arms again shot out of the darkness. Without hesitation, Minion and Flick placed themselves in front of their motionless friend and struck out at the encircling arms. The fight was silent, save for the labored breathing of the men as they struck again and again, chopping off bits and pieces and sometimes whole parts of the grasping tentacles. But any damage they caused did not seem to affect the monster in the swamp, which attacked with renewed fury at each poke. Minion cursed himself for not remembering to drag the ash bow within reach so that he might have taken a shot at whatever it was that lay beyond the mist. "Shay!" he yelled desperately. "Shay, wake up! Or for the love of heaven, we're done for!" The silent form behind him stirred slightly. "Get up, Shay!" pleaded Flick hoarsely, his own arms exhausted from the great strain of fighting off the tentacles. "The stones!" yelled Minion. "Get the elf stones!" Shay struggled to a kneeling position, but he was knocked flat again by the force of the battle in front of him. He heard Minion shouting, and dazedly felt for his pack, realizing almost immediately that he had dropped it while helping Flick.
He saw it now, several yards to the right, the tentacles waving menacingly over it. Minions seemed to realize this at the same moment and charged forward with a wild cry, his long sword cutting a path for the others. Flick was at his side, the small dagger still in his hand. With a final surge of his fading strength, Shay leaped to his feet and launched himself toward the pack containing the precious elf stones. His slim form slipped between several of the grasping arms, and he threw himself on the pack. His hand was inside, groping for the pouch, when the first tentacle reached his unprotected legs. Kicking and struggling, he fought to keep his freedom for the few seconds he needed to find the stones. For a moment he thought he had lost them again. Then his hand closed over the small pouch, and he yanked it from his fallen pack. A sudden blow from the writhing tentacles almost caused him to drop it, and he clutched it tightly to his chest as he loosened the drawstrings with numbing slowness. Flick had been forced back so far that he stumbled against Shay's outstretched body and fell over backward, the tentacles coming down on top of them both. Now only the lean form of Minion stood between them and the giant attacker, both hands gripping tightly the great sword of Leia. Almost without realizing it, Shay found the three blue stones in his hand, free from the pouch at last. Scrambling backward, struggling to his feet, the young Vale man let out a wild cry of triumph and held forth the faintly glowing elf stones. The power locked within flared up immediately, flooding the darkness with dazzling blue light. Flick and Minion leaped back, shielding their eyes from the glare. The tentacles drew back hesitantly, uncertainly, and as the three men risked a second quick glance, they saw the brilliant light of the elf stones streak outward into the mist above the swamp, cutting through its vapor with the keenness of a knife. They saw it strike with shattering impact the huge, unspeakable bulk that had attacked them as it was sinking sluggishly beneath the slime-covered waters. At that same instant, the glare above the disappearing monster reached the intensity of a small sun, and the water steamed with blue flames that seared upward into the clouded sky. One moment, the burning glare and the flames were there, and the next they were gone. The mist and the night returned, and the three companions were alone again in the blackness of the marshland. They quickly sheathed their weapons, picked up the fallen packs, and dropped back among the huge black oaks. The swamp remained as silent as it had been before the unexpected attack, its dull waters disturbingly placid beneath the gray haze. For several moments, no one spoke as they collapsed silently against the trunks of the great trees and breathed deeply, grateful to be alive. The whole battle had happened quickly, but the passing of a brief, horrible instant in an all-too-real nightmare. Flick was completely drenched by the swamp waters, and Shay was soaked from the waist down. Both shivered in the chill night air. After only a few seconds of rest, they began moving slowly about in an effort to ward off the numbing cold. Realizing that they had to get free of the marshland quickly, Minion swung his tired body away from its resting place against the rough, bark-covered oak trunk and in one smooth motion swung his pack into place over his shoulders. Shay and Flick were quick to follow, though somewhat less eager. They conferred briefly to decide what direction it would be best to take now. And the choice was simple. Proceed through the black oaks and risk becoming lost and being set upon by the wandering wolf packs, or follow the edge of the swamp and chance a second encounter with the mist wraith. Neither choice held much appeal, but the battle with the creature from the mist marsh was too recent to permit any of them to risk a repeat performance. So the decision was made to stick to the woods, to try to follow a course parallel to the shoreline of the swamp and hopefully gain the open country beyond within a few hours. They now had reached the point where the long hours of traveling with the keen anticipation of danger had chipped and worn away the clear reasoning of the morning.
They were tired and frightened by the strange world into which they had journeyed, and the one clear thought left in their numbed minds was to break through this stifling forest that they might find a few hours of welcome sleep. With that dominating their thoughts and overriding the caution that was so desperately needed, they forgot to tie themselves together again. The journey continued as before, with Minion in the lead, Shay a few paces back, and Flick trailing, all walking silently and steadily, their minds fixed on the reassuring thought that ahead lay the sunlit, open grasslands that would take them to the Anar. The mist seemed to have dissipated slightly, and while Minion's form was only a shadow, Shay could make him out well enough to follow. Yet at times both Shay and Flick would lose sight of the person immediately in front and would find their eyes straining wearily to keep to the path Minion was making for them. The minutes passed with agonizing slowness, and the sharpness of each man's eyesight began to lessen with the increasing need for sleep. Minutes lengthened into long, endless hours, and still they plodded slowly onward through the misty haze of the great black oaks. They found it impossible to tell how far they had traveled or how much time had passed. Soon it failed to matter at all. They became sleepwalkers in a world of half-dreams and rambling thoughts, with no break in the wearing march or the never-ending silent black trunks that came and passed in countless thousands. The only change was a gradual build-up of the wind from somewhere in the shrouded night, whispering its first faint cry, then growing to a numbing crescendo of sound that gripped the tired minds of the three travelers with spellbinding magic. It called to them, reminding them of the briefness of the days behind and those ahead, warning them that they were mortal creatures of no consequence in that land, crying to them to lie down in the peacefulness of sleep. They heard and fought against the tempting plea with the last of their strength, concentrating mindlessly on putting one foot before the other in an endless succession of footsteps. One minute they were all there in a ragged line, the next Shay looked ahead and Minion was gone. At first, he could not accept the fact, his normally keen mind hazy with lack of sleep, and he continued to walk slowly ahead, looking vainly for the shadowy form of the little Highlander. Then abruptly he stopped as he realized with stabbing fear that they had somehow become separated. He clutched wildly for Flick and grasped his brother's loose tunic as the fatigued veil man stumbled into him, dead on his feet. Flick looked unthinkingly at him, not knowing, not even caring why they had stopped, his only hope that he could collapse at last in sleep. The wind in the darkness of the forest seemed to howl in wild glee, and Shay called desperately for the Highland Prince and heard only the echoes of his own futile cry. He called again and again, his voice rising to a near scream of desperation and fear, but nothing came back except the sound of his own voice, muffled and distorted by the wild whistling of the wind through the great oaks, whisking and wrapping about the silent trunks and limbs, and filtering out among the rustling leaves. Once he thought he heard his own name called, answering eagerly, he dragged himself and the exhausted Flick through the maze of trees toward the sound of the cry. But there was nothing. Dropping to the forest floor, he called until his voice gave out, but only the wind replied in mocking laughter to tell him that he had lost the Prince of Leia. End of chapter.

Next is a brief poetry moment. This poem is by Jane Kenyon and is entitled Trouble with Math in a One-Room Country School. The others bent their heads and started in. Confused, I asked my neighbor to explain. A sturdy, bright-cheeked girl who brought raw milk to school from her family's herd of Holsteins. Anne had a blue bookmark, and on it Christ revealed his beating heart, holding the flesh back with his wounded hand. Anne understood division. Miss Moran sprang from her monumental desk and led me roughly through the class without a word. My shame was radical as she propelled me past the cloakroom to the furnace closet, where only the boys were put. Only the older ones at that. The door swung briskly shut. The warmth, the gloom, the smell of sweeping compound clinging to the broom soothed me. I found a bucket, turned it upside down, and sat, hugging my knees. I hummed a theme from Haydn that I knew from my piano lessons, and hardened my heart against authority. And then I heard her steps, her fingers on the latch. She led me, blinking and changed, back to the class. This is Ellen Mayer, looking forward to being with you again.

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0: Hello, my name is Shelby Craig, and today I'm going to be reading from the book The Sword of Shannara by Terry Brooks.
1: Chapter 7.
0: When Shay awoke the following day, it was noon. The bright sunlight streamed into his half-open eyes with burning sharpness as he lay on his back in the tall grass. At first he could remember nothing of the previous night except that he and Flick had become separated from Minion in the Black Oaks. Half awake, he raised himself on one elbow, looked about sleepily, and discovered that he was in an open field. Behind him rose the forbidding Black Oaks, and he knew that somehow, after losing Minion, he had managed to find his way through the dead forest before collapsing from exhaustion. Everything was hazy in his mind after their separation. He could not imagine how he had summoned the strength to finish the march. He could not even recall breaking free of the endless forest to find the grass-covered lowlands he now surveyed. The whole experience seemed strangely distant as he rubbed his eyes and sighed contentedly in the warm sunlight and fresh air. For the first time in days, the Anar forests seemed to be within reach. Suddenly, he remembered Flick and looked anxiously about for his brother. A moment later, he spotted the stocky form collapsed in sleep several yards away. Shay climbed slowly to his feet and stretched leisurely, taking time to locate his pack. He bent down and rummaged through its contents until he located the pouch containing the elf stones, reassuring himself that they were still safely within his possession. Then, picking up the pack, he trudged over to his sleeping brother and gently shook him. Flick stirred grudgingly, clearly unhappy that anyone would disturb his slumber. Shay was forced to shake him several times before he at last reluctantly opened his eyes and squinted up sourly. Upon seeing Shay, he raised himself to a sitting position and looked slowly about.
2: "Hey, we made it!" he exclaimed.
0: "But I don't know how. I don't remember anything after losing Minion except walking and walking until I thought that my legs would drop off." Shay grinned in agreement and clapped his brother on the back. He felt a measure of gratitude when he thought of all they had been through together. So many hardships and dangers, and still Flick could laugh about it. He felt that sudden, keen sense of love for Flick, a brother who, while not related by blood, was even closer for his deep friendship.
2: "We made it all right," he smiled. "And we'll make it the rest of the way, too, if I can get you off the ground. The meanness in you is so unbelievable."
0: Flick shook his head in mock disbelief and then climbed heavily to his feet. He looked questioningly over at Shay.
2: "Minion,

0: Ogre. He'll turn up, probably at the wrong time. Shay nodded quietly, and the conversation quickly turned to the task at hand. They agreed that the best plan was to journey northward until they reached the Silver River, which flowed into the Rainbow Lake, and follow it upstream to the Anar. With any luck, Minyan would also follow the river and catch up to them within a few days. His skill as a woodsman should enable him to escape the Black Oaks and at some point beyond find their trail and follow it to wherever they were. Shay was reluctant to leave his friend, but was wise enough to realize that any attempt at a search for him in the Black Oaks could only result in their own entanglement. Moreover, the danger they faced if discovered by the searching skull-bearers far outweighed any risks Minyan might encounter, even in that forest. There was nothing for them to do but to continue on. The pair walked rapidly through the green, quiet lowlands, hoping to reach the Silver River by nightfall. It was already mid-afternoon, and they had no way of knowing how far they might be from the river. With the sun to serve for a guide, they felt more confident of their position than they had in the misty confines of the Black Oaks, where they had been forced to depend on their own unreliable sense of direction. They talked freely, brightened by the sunlight that had been absent for so many days and by an unspoken feeling of gratitude that they were still alive following the harrowing experiences of the Mist Marsh. As they walked, small animals and high-flying birds scattered at their appearance. Once, in the fading light of the afternoon sun, Shay thought he caught sight of the small, hunched-over form of an old man some distance to the east, moving slowly away from them. But in that light and at that distance he could not be certain, and an instant later found he could see no one after all. Flick had seen nothing, and the incident was forgotten. By dusk, they sighted a long, ribbon-thin stream of water to the north, which they quickly identified as the fabled Silver River, the source of the wondrous Rainbow Lake to the west, and of a thousand firelight tales of adventurers. It was said that there was a legendary king of the Silver River, whose wealth and power was beyond description, but whose only concern was in keeping the waters of the great river running free and clean of man and animal alike. He was seldom seen by travelers, the stories related, but he was always there to offer aid, should any require it, or to deal out punishment for violation of his domain. On sighting the river, Shay and Flick could only tell that it appeared very beautiful in the fading light, the sort of faint silver color that the name implied. When they finally reached its edge, the evening had become too dark to permit them to see how clear the waters really were, but upon tasting it, they found it clean enough to drink. They found a small, grass-covered clearing on the south bank of the river, beneath the spreading shelter of two broad, old maple trees that offered an ideal campsite for the night. Even the short journey of that afternoon had tired them, and they preferred not to risk moving about in the dark in this open country. They had just about exhausted their supplies, and after this evening's meal they would have to hunt for food. This was a particularly disheartening thought when they recalled that the only weapons they had between them for killing game were the short and highly ineffectual hunting knives. Minyan carried the only longbow. They ate the last of their supplies in silence without the use of a cooking fire, which might have called attention to their presence. The moon was half full and the night cloudless, so that the thousands of stars in the limitless galaxy shone in dazzling white, lighting up the river and the land beyond in an eerie, deep green brightness. After their meal was completed, Shay turned to his brother. "Have you thought about this trip, about this whole business of running away?" he queried. "I mean, what are we really doing?"
1: "You're a funny one to ask that," exclaimed the other shortly.
0: Shay smiled and nodded.
1: I suppose I...

0: am, but I have to justify it all to myself, and that's not an easy task. I can understand most of what Al-Anon told us about the danger to the heirs of the sword, but what good will it do for us to hide out in the Anar? This creature, Brona, must be after something besides the Sword of Shannara to go to all of this trouble to search for the heirs of the elven house. What is it he wants? What could it be? Flick shrugged and tossed a pebble into the swift current of the lapping river, his own mind muddled, unable to offer any sensible answer. Maybe he wants to take over, he suggested vaguely. Doesn't everyone who gets a little power sooner or later? No doubt, agreed Shay uncertainly, thinking that this special form of greed had brought the races to where they were today, following the long, bitter wars that had nearly destroyed all life. But it had been years since the last war, and the appearance of separate and disassociated communities seemed to have provided a partial answer to the long quest for peace. He turned back to a watchful Flick. What are we going to do once we get to where we're going? Al-Anon will tell us, his brother answered hesitantly. Al-Anon can't tell us what to do forever, replied Shay quickly. Besides, I'm still not convinced that he has told us the truth about himself. Flick nodded his agreement, thinking back to that first chilling encounter with the dark giant who had tossed him about like a rag doll. His behavior had always struck Flick as that of a man who was used to having his way and having it when and how he chose. He shivered involuntarily, recalling his first near discovery by the shadowy skull-bearer, and found himself confronted with the fact that it was Al-Anon who had saved him. I'm not sure I want to know the truth about any of this. I'm not sure I would understand, Flick murmured softly. Shay was startled by the comment and turned back to the moonlit waters of the river. We may be only little people to Al-Anon, he acknowledged. But from now on, I don't move without a reason. Maybe so. His brother's voice drifted up to him. But maybe... His voice trailed off ominously into the quiet sounds of the night and the river, and Shay chose not to pursue the matter. Both lay back and were quickly asleep, their tired thoughts flowing sluggishly into the bright, colorful dreams of the momentary world of sleep. In that secure, drifting dimension of fantasy, their weary minds could relax, releasing the hidden fears of tomorrow to emerge in whatever form they wished, and there, in that most distant sanctuary of the human soul, be faced privately and overcome. But even with the reassuring sounds of life all about them and the peaceful rushing of the gleaming silver river to soothe their cares, an inescapable, gnawing specter of apprehension wormed its stealthy way into their dream world, and there, in full view of the mind's eye, it perched and waited, smiling dully, hateful, knowing well the limits of their endurance. Both sleepers tossed fitfully, unable to shake the presence of this frightening apparition etched deep within them, more thought than form. Perhaps it was that same shadow of warning, radiating its special scent of fear, that locked simultaneously in the restless minds of the Vale men and caused both to wake in the same startled instant, the sleep gone from their eyes and the air filled with stark. Perhaps it was that same shadow of warning, radiating its special scent of fear, that locked simultaneously in the restless minds of the Vale men and caused both to wake in the same startled instant, the sleep gone from their eyes and the air filled with stark, chilling madness that gripped them tightly and began to squeeze. They recognized it instantly, and panic shone dully in their eyes as they sat motionless, listening to the soundless night. Moments passed and nothing happened. Still, they remained immobile, their senses straining for the sounds they knew must come. Then they heard the dreaded flapping of the great wings and together looked to the open river to see the hulking, silent form of the skull-bearer swoop almost gracefully from out of the lowlands across the river to the north and settle into a long glide, bearing directly toward their place of concealment. The Veilmen were frozen with terror, unable even to think, let alone move, as they watched the creature begin to close the distance between them. It did not matter that it had not yet seen them, perhaps did not even know that they were there. It would know in the next few seconds, and for the brothers there was no time to run, no place to hide, no chance to escape. Shay felt the dryness of his mouth and somewhere within his scattered thoughts remembered the elf stones, but his mind had gone numb. He sat paralyzed with his brother and waited for the end. Miraculously, it did not come. Just when it seemed that the servant of the warlock lord must surely find them, a flash of light from the other bank caught its attention. Swiftly, it winged away toward the light, and then there was another a bit farther down, and then another. Or was it mistaken? It flew swiftly now.
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3: 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We have an excellent narration prepared for you this evening. So relax in your favorite Victorian-era armchair and allow your imagination to take you into fantastic hidden worlds filled with intrigue, mystery, scandal, whimsy, silly, made-up words, possibly a talking dog, and plenty of snooty characters saying smart-sounding things. And now, here is tonight's tale.

0: Come in. Welcome. Welcome to Mystery Theater. I'm Hyman Brown. Welcome to the sounds of suspense, to the fear you can hear. Make yourself comfortable, for there are ill winds blowing outside. This is a tale of a titanic struggle between two colossal forces, one natural, the other supernatural. The prize, a girl's soul. And in the clash of fire and water, there is the very devil to pay. Come with me now to the faraway Firth in Scotland to meet the first of the forces.
1: It's the tide. It comes in faster than an express train.
2: Is it always like this?
1: Twice a day.
2: Doesn't it ever break?
1: It will, when it gets just about abreast of us. Isn't it exciting?
2: That's one word for it.
1: That's why you don't dare go out on the flats on foot. If the tide was due, you'd never make it ashore.
0: Our mystery drama, Speak of the Devil, was written especially for the Mystery Theater by Ian Martin and stars Jada Rowland and Nick Pryor. I'll be back shortly with Act One.

0: They say he who dreams on the Solway will wake in another world. Not only is the tide a terror, but so are the quicksands. And far worse than either, the bogies, the warlocks, the unnamed things that haunt Scottish history. The Scots word for our story is eldritch. It means uncanny, eerie, frightful, otherworldly.
1: If you'll put out the light, Mrs. Petrie.
2: Hold my hand, Mike.
3: You'd better hold both mine.
2: Why?
3: You can't trust me in the dark.
2: I'm sorry, Colonel Bruce.
1: Now, Mike, Mary Ellen, I know you two young ones think a séance is a mite daft, but it's not the way the Colonel, Mrs. Petrie, and I feel.
3: Well, then maybe we'd better not stay.
1: Oh, no. We need five of the circle. It's a blessing you're here. But please, be serious. All of us have made contact with your dearest ones who have passed on through my control.
2: Control?
1: That's a messenger who brings us messages. Hanatu. He once was a slave in Babylon.
3: Babylon?
2: This is scary.
3: Hang in, darling.
1: Now, may we all join hands, please. I'm asking you not to break the chain of contact now. Clear your minds. Make them a blank. A quiet place. I'm reaching now. Reaching away and above and out and over from here. To the bonny, bonny other place that lies beyond our ken.

0: Stop it! Stop it! In heaven's name! Someone get the light!
1: Yes.
2: It burned. It burned.
0: Ellen, oh. Where's that damn light? Mary Ellen, are you all right?
2: Yes, sir. What's all that smoke?
3: Oh, that's just the incense we burn.
4: I'm the one to blame for meddling in the business of the Lord. We'll not ever have a seance in this house again. I'm afraid I loosed some devil out of hell this night.
2: Ouch!
4: Oh, don't wriggle so much.
2: You stuck the pin in me, Aunt Jeannie.
4: Oh, I'm sorry, Ellen. Oh, but it'll take more than a pinprick to burst your happiness.
2: Thank you, Aunt Jeannie, for letting me come home to be married. And for such a heavenly day.
4: Oh, well, I'll accept the thanks for bidding you back to where you grew up.
2: When Dad died so suddenly, I was lost. I didn't know what to do.
4: Well, you did just the right thing. You came home. You're two modern young people who are a lot smarter than we old people are. And as proud I am to be part of the gamble you're making in your lives.
2: I am all goosebumps. I'll get back into my jeans and sweater. Got a skin, just like I had last Wednesday night.
4: Don't mention it. I should never have had you children in that circle.
2: It was so scary. What happened?
4: I don't know.
2: It was some kind of trick, wasn't it?
4: I don't play tricks. Well, it was Maggie, your mother, who had the second sight, you know. That wee wisp, so delicate and so vibrant. When she died, it tore the heart out of me. But Will went off to America and left me to bring you up. Well, it put my heart back. And then when you were 15 and almost grown up and he wanted you to join him, I was left alone again. How could I stop you going?
2: I didn't want to go.
4: I know, but you were his flesh and blood. I found a way out of my loneliness. Nights when the roar of the tide used to come boiling up the firth outside the windows there, I thought I could hear Maggie calling to me. Or when the wind was skirling out of the northeast, I'd hear her voice on the wings of the blow. And I began to think maybe I had the call, too. That's when I started the seances.
2: Until the other night?
4: Yes. I'll never hold a seance again. So the subject is closed. I realize I'm just a foolish old woman.
2: I've never been so scared.
4: Well, promise me to put it out of your mind. What's past is past. Your future is all that matters.
2: It seems so right to be back. As if something were calling me.
4: Oh, you're cold. I'll stir up the fire.
2: No. No, don't bother. I just miss my American central heating. I think I'll go outside in the sun for a minute or two.
4: Oh, go take a good brisk turn down the road while I finish this hem.
2: That's a good idea.
4: Ah, but don't go down the Firth Road. Take the high road.
2: Why?
4: Well, I saw your Michael off this morning for the Solway. You don't want to run into the bridegroom on the wedding day. It's bad luck.
0: Kiss me, Ellen.
2: Aunt Jeannie thinks it's bad luck for the bride and groom to see each other on the wedding day.
0: You can't fault that. Back in Nebraska, my mother used to feel the same way. But that's just old-fashioned.
2: And Aunt Jeannie something else?
0: Darling, your Aunt Jeannie sure is something else.
2: Good or bad?
0: About 90% good. I just don't dig the spirit kick.
2: We won't have any more of that. It was awful, though, wasn't it?
0: That's all kind of self-hypnosis.
2: But that terrible, raspy voice. Whatever it was saying.
0: Ellen, there wasn't any voice.
2: You didn't hear it?
0: I heard something that sounded like your aunt choking herself to death.
2: But the first voice.
0: Oh, that's just the old girl practicing a little ventriloquism.
2: No. No, that awful, burning smell.
0: Well, I will admit I like the Hare Krishna incense better. Come on, Ellen, let's forget all that mumbo-jumbo. Hey, dig that crazy character out there. Fishing in those little pools on the flats?
2: What's crazy about that?
0: On horseback?
2: But everyone does because of the tide.
0: The tide?
2: I forgot. If we hadn't been up in Glasgow wedding shopping, I'd have shown it to you. Look out there to the west. If that gilly is up on his horse, it must be... Oh, yes, here it comes.
0: And there he goes. You'd think the devil was on his tail. What's his hurry?
2: Look, the tidal bore. It's coming.
0: You mean that big wave down at the mouth of the estuary?
2: Yes, it's the tide. It comes in faster than an express train. Listen.
0: Holy Maloney. Is it always like this?
2: Twice a day. Worse in the autumn and in the spring.
0: Doesn't it ever break?
2: It will when it gets just about abreast of us. Isn't it exciting?
0: That's one word for it.
2: That's why you don't dare go out on the flats on foot. If the tide was due, you'd never make it ashore. Oh, Michael, it's so thrilling and so good to be alive. I love you.
0: What'd you say?
2: I love you. Mike?
0: Wife, sir?
2: Husband?
0: Read that loud and clear. On my way.
2: Taking you so long?
0: Just brushing my teeth.
2: Please come to bed.
0: Why didn't you say that in the first place?
2: Will you come under the covers? I'm freezing.
0: I'll put some more coal in the fire.
2: I don't want coal. I want my brand new husband.
0: You got him.
2: Oh!
0: What is it, darling?
2: Nothing. It's just that funny smell.
0: It's the coal smoke. Remember, you don't want coal to keep you warm. Just me.
2: Oh, my darling. Yes. Yes. Yes. My husband. My darling. My husband. You. No. No. Please. No. No. Don't touch me. Go away. No. No. Oh, no. Michael. Your breath. Oh, the horror. Oh, no. No. No. No. I cast you out.
4: Michael, is there anything wrong?
0: No, Aunt Jeannie, why?
4: Well, I was dozing and I thought I heard... What's that I smell?
0: Is it your candle? I guess I let the fire go out.
4: Aye, it's a damp chimney, but just the same. Is Mary Ellen all right?
0: She's sound asleep. See for yourself.
4: Oh, I'm sorry to bother you, but...
0: What is it? What's troubling you?
4: I don't know. Maybe I was the one that dreamed it. Oh, be gentle with her, Michael. She's so sensitive and delicate. Like her mother that died all those years ago.
0: We'll keep her from any harm. Good night, Aunt Jeannie.
4: Good night, Michael, dear. If we can. If it's in human hands to be able to... Snuff my candle out if you will, old Ricky. But hear me this. You'll not have Mary Ellen. You'll not have her like my sister Maggie.
1: Old Ricky could be translated Old Smoky. It's another name for the devil. Jeannie should know better than to mention him, for the old proverb says, speak of the devil, and his horns appear. Let's see when Mystery Theater returns shortly with Act 2.

0: Dreams are made to die with the opening of day, and superstition fades and falters in the sunlight. So by the following morning, we could hope our bride and bridegroom would wake and rise on the right side of the bed. Let's find out as Michael comes downstairs.
1: Oh, good morning, Michael. I'm in the kitchen. Come on out.
2: Morning, Aunt Jeannie.
1: Well, and how is the bridegroom today?
2: Well, the bridegroom's first rate. It's the bride who's not.
1: Oh, what's wrong with the wee lass?
2: Oh, I don't know. I think now you were right last night.
1: Huh? Right. About what?
2: Well, she had some kind of a bad dream. But if she did, she won't tell me about it. What do you think it might have been?
1: Oh, I don't know. She's a sensitive wee thing. And she's back in the part of the house where her mother died. That was Maggie's room you're in. Maybe I should never have put you there. Anyway, I'll get her tea and go on up and have a wee chat.
3: And I couldn't tell Mike. I couldn't. Not after what we... my wedding night. How could I dream anything so vile and hideous? That great, gross presence bearing down on me. Breath so sick. The lips slavering. And that awful fur all over. Oh! And the fire burning me. That scorching smell. Oh, Aunt Jeannie, what a nightmare.
1: Oh, wish now. Then that's all it was.
3: But it seems so real.
1: Well, it wasn't. Because when I came by, you were sleeping sound. Oh, drink your tea now. Oh, it's a good thing you married that nice American boy with his head screwed good and tight.
3: Mike.
1: Oh, he'll blow all the cobwebs out of your head. And he's going to have a good chance, too.
3: What do you mean?
1: I mean, you two are going to have a nice honeymoon all alone for a big, long month.
3: Where are you going?
1: Oh, I've got an old girl's school chum who lives just outside Blackpool at St. Anne-on-Sea. For years, she's wanted me to visit.
3: I'm not going to drive you out of your house.
1: Oh, you're going to do more than that, Mary Ellen. You and your handsome, bonny husband are going to move downstairs to my room, away from this drafty old flue. And while I'm gone, I'm going to get it fixed so the fire will burn clean.
3: But...
1: and I'll not take no for an answer.
2: I thought Scottish weather was supposed to be terrible. Rainy, damp, no sunshine.
3: This has been a very particular May.
2: Our honeymoon.
3: Yes. Sorry it's over?
2: Desolate.
3: Still, with Aunt Jeannie back, maybe you'll get a little more work done on the book.
2: Darling, I have been busy in research. It is a love story. Speaking of that, do you think...
3: Look down the road.
2: I can't. Your front's in the way.
3: That's Dr. Ferguson bringing Aunt Jeannie back. Our month is up.
2: Speaking of your front, do you know how you blossomed in the last 4 weeks?
3: All right, playboy, let's concentrate on other physical problems. How do we get out of a hammock without breaking a limb? Welcome home, Aunt Jeannie.
1: Oh, Mary Ellen, precious. You've turned into a real Scots lassie. You've got the bloom on your cheeks.
3: It's happiness. And those warm spring winds from the west. Hello, Dr. Ferguson.
4: Hey, well, Mrs. Tilson. As a physician, I can only concur with your aunt's diagnosis. You're a picture of health. And how are you, Mr. Tilson?
2: Never better, sir.
4: Oh, I can believe that. Well, I really have to be back on rounds.
3: Thank you for meeting Aunt Jeannie at the station.
2: It should have been me.
1: Without a car? Oh, you'd have had hard shrift getting me aboard old Bess since the carriage broke its wheel.
4: You know, Jeannie, you should put that old horse out to pasture now she's nothing left to pull.
1: Oh, I couldn't do that. We're too used to each other, poor old soul. All right, Dr. Ferguson, away you go.
4: Right, you are. See you soon.
2: I'll take your bags up to the house, Aunt Jeannie.
1: Oh, give me a hug first. That's right. Now, Off you go, and me and Mary Ellen will have a week's chat on the way up to the house. Goodbye, Percy. Oh, I should never have said that. He hates the name.
3: I'm not sure I blame him.
1: Oh, well, that's not what's on my mind. How are you, dearie?
3: You can see for yourself. Oh, don't say anything to Mike yet, but I just have to tell someone. Aunt Jeannie, I think... I know I'm pregnant.
4: Well, Mrs. Stilson.
3: Tell me, am I pregnant?
4: Oh, the test will prove it, but I'll bet on it. And let me say that you're the loveliest expectant mother I've ever had under my care. Oh, well, a little morning sickness is to be expected in these early months. Still...
3: There's nothing wrong, Doctor.
4: Ah, a young, healthy woman, what could be wrong? Still, we must take precautions. I'm writing out some medication for you that I want you to take each day.
2: But what does Dr. Ferguson say is causing it?
3: It's nothing, dear. Just some little hitch.
2: Honey, we both had thorough physical checkups before we came to Scotland. The Rh factor is ruled out. Why should you...
3: Lots of women have morning sickness.
2: It isn't only in the morning, Helen.
3: I'll talk to Dr. Ferguson. Maybe we should change the medication.
1: Mary Ellen, dear. I've talked to Dr. Ferguson, and he's completely puzzled. I'm not sure that I am, though. Is there anything you want to tell me?
3: What can I tell you, Aunt Jeannie, that I haven't told him?
1: Are you in pain?
3: I've talked to the doctor about that. It isn't pain. I don't know.
1: Ellen, are you dreaming again?
3: Of what?
1: Of the presence.
3: I don't want to talk anymore. I just want to sleep. Only I don't want to. I don't want to sleep at all. It's just that I'm so tired. So tired.
2: You have to help me, Aunt Jeannie.
1: How, Michael?
2: Dr. Ferguson says that physically Melon should be all right. The baby seems to be thriving. It's her mental state that... Do you know she won't go to sleep at nights? She forces herself to stay awake? What is it she's afraid of dreaming about, Aunt Jeannie? It is that, isn't it?
1: I can't tell you just what she's dreaming. I'm too far out of touch since I went away. But I do know one thing. The only way to stop it is to get her away from here.
2: As easy as that?
1: Oh, not so easy, maybe. She's bound and determined on having you finish your book first.
2: Ah, the devil take the book. Melon comes first.
3: You sure you don't mind, Michael?
2: I'm very sure. We're going home to have your baby 3,000 miles away.
3: Oh, darling. I don't know what to say. It can't be too soon for me.
2: Well, it's sooner than you think. We're booked out of Glasgow tomorrow afternoon, home for America.
3: I don't know. I should be feeling all sorts of things, I know, but the only one I can really feel is relief. Oh, such blessed relief. Oh, for the first time, as long as I can remember, days, weeks, I just want to go to sleep.
2: Good night, darling. Rest. Sweet dreams.
3: You'll keep me safe. You won't let me come to any harm.
2: For better or worse, in sickness and in health, until death do us. Sleep, poor baby. Rest.
3: I love you, Michael. I love you. keep our baby safe.

0: Oh, no!
1: Ellen! Ellen! What is this?
2: Oh, I don't know. It's pain. Like a knife. I think maybe I'm going to lose the baby.
1: You're going to be all right, Ellen. Don't worry.
2: Get Dr. Ferguson.
1: I'm going to call him now. You'll be all right.
2: I'm fine. Just get him.
1: I'll send Aunt Jeannie up to you while I phone. Aunt Jeannie! Aunt Jeannie!
3: What is it? What is it, Michael?
1: Ellen, maybe a miscarriage. What's Dr. Ferguson's number?
3: Oh, you'll know. Get him by the phone. It's out of order again.
1: Hello. Hello.
3: Laddie, it's no use. It won't be fixed before morning.
1: I'll go to the neighbors.
3: It's a party line. If one's out, they're all out.
1: Oh, God! How far to the doctor's?
3: It's a good 3 miles.
1: Who's got a car?
3: Only Colonel Petrie. And he's away up to Edinburgh for his regimental reunion.
1: All right, then I'll go on foot. Aunt Jeannie, go up and help her. I'll make it as fast as I can.
3: By the way, Michael, can you ride a horse?
1: Yes.
3: Good. Then take old Bessie. There's a bridle and saddle by her in the barn. She'll get you there faster.
1: Take care of her, Aunt Jeannie. Don't let anything happen to her.
3: Right along the Firth Road till you come to town. He's the third house in on the right. And take care of yourself.
2: Taking Michael so long.
3: Oh, just lie still. Don't bring back the pain.
2: It's funny. I thought it was going to tear me in two. And then within 10 minutes after Michael left the house, it just stopped suddenly. As if... What's that?
3: Oh, there's a car. That'll be the doctor. I'll let him in. Bide quiet now. Oh, come on in, Doctor. What took you so long?
4: Oh, I tried to phone you the moment I found out, and I got here as soon as...
3: Yes.
4: Oh, then you know.
3: Of course I know. Who do you think's been taking care of Mary Ellen? Now you get on up to her. What? Where's Michael?
4: Oh, Jeannie, Michael is dead.
3: Dead? How?
4: Here, let me close the door. Oh. Was Michael riding to try to fetch me?
3: Of course. She thought she was losing the baby. What happened to him?
4: Bess must have thrown him.
3: Oh, she never threw a body in her life. She was as gentle as...
4: Something must have frightened her, driven her frantic. Jeannie, this is a terrible thing to tell you, but I examined the boy, and his body was covered with hoof marks. He was literally trampled to death.
5: So Ellen has kept her baby and lost her husband. Some evil force shadows this innocent and tragic girl and still may threaten her. Those hoof marks, were they from the horse, or in some dark, unfathomable way, were they supernatural, a demon's footprint? For 2 weeks, Ellen, after the first wild emotion when she heard of Mike's death, has retreated into herself, her face white and drawn, her eyes black and empty, like two holes burned in a blanket. Now, as the doctor comes down, after examining her...
3: How is she today, Doctor?
4: No change, listless, unreachable, hopeless.
3: And her health? The baby.
4: The baby... there's no doubts of its vitality.
3: Oh, I have a terrible time getting her to eat anything.
4: Well, you must be more successful than you think, Jeannie. There's nothing the matter with Mary Ellen physically. No, it's her mental health that concerns me.
3: The poor bairn has been through a terrible shock, Percy.
4: Yeah, I know.
3: You don't think there is any chance of her losing her mind?
4: Jeannie, Mary Ellen is beyond me and my knowledge. Somehow we've got to call in a psychiatrist.
3: Oh, Percy, what is it you're afraid of for Mary Ellen?
4: Well, you don't like my medical terms.
3: I want to know.
4: Very well, then. Schizophrenia, more specifically, dementia praecox. Paranoid type, I guess.
3: Oh, well, what does all that mean?
4: Oh, withdrawal from life, delusions of all kinds, persecution, unseen enemies, that sort of thing.
3: Oh, the second sight. Just like all of us.
4: Now that's enough of that nonsense. You're all sensitive, delicately balanced women, but all things being equal, perfectly normal. Well, I have other calls to make.
3: Oh, well, I'll walk you to the door. Any instructions for Mary Ellen?
4: Oh, just that she keep on with the sedation I've provided. And Jeannie, try to persuade her to let me call in another doctor.
3: I'll see what's best to do.
4: Be very careful.
3: I'll do what's right.
4: Hey, I think maybe tonight I'll take a run up to Glasgow and have a consultation with a friend of mine there, Dr. Engel. Good man. Maybe I could persuade him to run back down here with me just to observe her.
3: Oh, bide a wee till I see what I can do first, eh?
4: Hey, all right. Another day or so can't do any harm. I hope.
3: It's Aunt Jeannie, Mary Ellen. May I come in?
2: If you want.
3: I thought you might like a wee cup of tea.
2: No, thanks.
3: What are you staring at? Out the window.
2: The Solway. The tide just came in. Roaring and boiling. So fast. And now the water's all smooth. And with the sun on it, everything's wiped clean. I wonder if it heals as it washes over.
3: What are you thinking about, child?
2: I'm thinking about the first time I showed the tide to Michael. The day we were married. The day you said it was bad luck for us to see each other before the wedding.
3: Oh, I was just joking about superstitions. Nobody believes those old wives' tales.
2: Nobody believes so many things that are outside the ordinary. So many things they say don't exist but might be. Did you see Michael's body after?
3: What?
2: Did you see the marks of the hooves?
3: Oh, don't talk about that, lass.
2: I know they said the horse trampled him. I asked Dr. Ferguson about the hooves and he wouldn't tell me. You'd tell me, wouldn't you, Jeannie?
3: Oh, tell you what?
2: Were they like horseshoes? Or were they cleft in two? Were they cloven hooves?
3: In the name of God, what are you saying?
2: I'm not speaking of God. I'm speaking of the devil. Or some demon that haunts my dreams.
3: Now, this is no time for foolish fancies. You mustn't let dreams spill over into your real life.
2: Or is it the other way around?
3: Oh, Mary Ellen, I don't know what it is you have on your mind, but
2: you can get me to Michael. Let me talk to Michael. He'll know. He can tell me what to do. Take me to Michael and Jeannie. Take me to him.
3: Oh, can I, Mary Ellen? You know
2: I know he's dead. I know he's passed beyond. But you can reach him. You can hold a seance.
3: No. Oh, no. I swore I never would again
2: after what happened that night when something got loose? Some evil presence? Something from... Auntie, you let him loose. The least you can do is help me undo the harm.
3: I can't. I won't. I'll get the doctor.
2: You dare to bring him here and I'll kill myself. I swear it.
3: Child, you're out of your...
2: No. Not yet. But if you don't have that seance, and let me find out from Michael what to do, I will be. I'll lose my mind. You've got to promise. Promise.
3: Oh, calm down, child. Calm down.
2: Tonight. Now.
3: No, that isn't possible. There have to be more than two to form a circle.
2: Then call in the colonel and that other woman. Anyone. Just promise me. Promise. I need him. I need Michael. Promise, Aunt Jeannie. Promise.
3: May God forgive me. I promise. May we all join hands, please. Clear your minds. Make them a blank, a quiet place, open and hushed. I'm reaching now. Reaching away and above and out and over from here to the Bonnie, bonnie other place that lies beyond our ken. Can you hear me, Anatu? Can you come to me into our circle? Anatu, we're reaching for you. Oh, I can't make contact.
2: Ask for Michael.
3: I have no way to him.
2: Then let me.
3: Oh, try it. Everyone, concentrate. Be still. Be still.
2: Michael. Michael, I need you. Come to me.
0: I'm here, darling.
2: Oh, Michael. I love you.
0: I love you. We'll be together again.
2: Michael.
0: It's not our child you're carrying. Get rid of it.
2: Michael!
3: It's no use, child. There's no contact tonight. We can break the ring. Will someone turn on the light, please? Oh, I'm that sorry, Mary Ellen.
2: It's all right, Aunt Jeannie. You gave me what I wanted. I found out what I needed to know.
4: Oh, I'm afraid that's quite impossible, my dear.
2: You're not as backward as that, Dr. Ferguson. Then help me.
4: I can't, dear. It's too late.
2: What do you mean, too late?
4: When you came to me a few weeks ago and we determined your pregnancy, you must have known that I would know it was already well advanced.
2: But it wasn't. Michael and I were only married a month before that. You should know that.
4: Well, of course I know that, my dear, but facts are facts. You're carrying a child that's past midterm. And abortion now is just too dangerous.
2: Past midterm? 4.5 months?
4: My guess is at least 5.
2: That fast? Oh, God, no. It mightn't wait. It could be born any minute. There's no one to help me but myself.
4: Well, I'll drive you home, child. And I'll give you something to get a little rest. Asleep now, Jeannie. Let's go downstairs and talk.
3: Poor wee angel. So thin and pale and haunted.
4: I come away. Let her rest.
2: No. No. What you gave, you'll never take away.
6: Mine.
2: Never. It's never going to be. Help me. God, help me. The tide. The tide. Yes, that's the way. Full moon. The time was right.
4: And for our own protection, I see no other way, Jeannie.
3: But to lock her away.
4: Well, we're not locking her up. It's a sanitarium. It's a really lovely place.
3: I don't think I could do it to her. I'll care for her.
4: Jeannie, dear, if Ellen had preeclampsia or a threatened miscarriage or any one of a number of other diseases of pregnancy, she would have to be hospitalized. Now, think of it that way.
3: All right, Percy, if you think it's best.
4: It's the only way.
2: Oh, no, Doctor. Mine is the only way.
3: Oh, that sounded like the front door.
4: Ellen, go on. I'll check upstairs. You look outside.
3: Oh, but I thought you said she... Oh, dear Lord. I got the premonition. Mary Ellen? Mary Ellen? Are you out there?
4: Jeannie, it's Mary. She's gone.
2: No.
4: I gave her enough sedation to knock her out, but she's gone.
3: Oh, but where?
4: I heard she's out on the first. Come on, Jeannie. We've got to catch her before the time.
0: Get to sleep. The time
2: She'll never be born. One way, you filth from hell. One thing you cannot stand against, the ancient enemy. Look, listen.

0: There wasn't a chance. We couldn't have saved her.
1: My poor, wee, motherless lamb. It did not take her long to follow her poor husband. But the child...
0: It hadn't been born, and she didn't want it. It wasn't Michael's, you know.
1: Are you sure of that?
0: Oh, yes. It was 5 months old, at least, from the size.
1: A monster.
0: No, I didn't say that. Still, I was thinking of X-rays. There was something strange about that embryo. I can't quite explain.
1: It was nothing you could have understood, Doctor. So, at the last, it was all the Lord's will. And maybe for the best. At least, Michael and my Mary Ellen are in God's pocket. At last.
2: I'll be back in a moment with a final thought. Who dreams on the Solway will wake in another world. Our story has come full circle. For us, it's the end. Let's hope that for Ellen and Michael, it's only a beginning. If you believe some incubus possessed poor Ellen, driving her and her husband to their death, there's another explanation. Insanity did run in her family. So either way, even if there were the devil to pay, it was still all in the mind. Our cast included Jada Rowland, Nick Pryor, Bryna Rayburn, and Ian Martin. Associate Director, Marlon Swing. This is Hyman Brown, producer-director, inviting you to return to our Mystery Theater for another adventure in the macabre. Until next time, then, pleasant dreams.

0: What a great story tonight's tale was, etc., etc., blah, blah, blah, so on and so forth. Whatever. I don't feel up to this bit tonight. I put on my grumpy pants this morning and I don't care. Thanks for listening to this edition of Cleveland Sight Center Story Hour, and have a good night.
1: Not only the Eskimos. We have only one noun, but as many different kinds. The grainy snow of the Puritans, and snow of soft, fat flakes. Gorilla snow, which comes in the night and changes the world by morning. Rabbinical snow, a permanent skull cap on the highest mountains. Snow that blows in like the Lone Ranger riding hard from out of the west. Surreal snow in the Dakotas, when you can't find your house, your street, though you are not in a dream or a science fiction movie. Snow that tastes good to the sun when it licks black tree limbs, leaving us only one white strip, a replica of the sky. Unbelievable snows. The blizzard that strikes on the 10th of April. The fall snow before Indian summer. The big snow on Mozart's birthday, when Chicago became the Elysian Fields and strangers spoke to each other. Paper snow, cut and taped to the inside of grade school windows. In an old tale, the snow that covers a nest of scrub.

The snowfall between the child and the space woman on TV. Snow as idea of whiteness, as in snowdrop, snow goose, snowball bush. The snow that puts stars in your hair and your hair which is turned to snow. The snow Eleanor Wiley walked in velvet shoes. The snow before her footprints and the snow after. The snow in the back of our heads, whiter than white, which has to do with childhood again each year. This is Ellen Mayer, looking forward to being with you again.

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0: 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From inspiring aviation museums to cultural treasures in our capital city to intriguing and inspiring public art installations, we've mapped out a guide to 50 destinations that can be a one-stop trip or part of a longer trek. Article by Jason Brill, Aaron Finan, Gracie Metz, Sarah Miller, Christina Smith, and Jim Vickers. Columbus art and culture scene stretches far beyond the galleries that dot the city's short North Arts District, reaching back to the 1896 opening of the Southern Theater at the corner of High and Main Streets. Ohio's capital city is a hive of arts activity with a thriving fashion scene, performance venues, and long-standing institutions. Check out these museums and attractions that paint a picture of all the creativity Columbus has to offer. Columbus Museum of Art. The exterior of the Columbus Museum of Art presents an appearance as varied as the more than 14,000 works contained inside. Standing along East Broad Street in front of the original 1931 building, the second Renaissance Revival-style arches echo grand 19th-century architecture. Inside, visitors can see paintings from masters such as Winslow Homer, Claude Monet, and Pablo Picasso. Walk a few feet east, and the 2015-built Margaret M. Walter Wing's patinated bronze boxy structure mixes contemporary styling with an age-old material. The Walter Wing features works from luminaries such as Andy Warhol, Nick Cave, and Gordon Parks. Wexner Center for the Arts, the Wexner Center for the Arts, or the WEX, as locals call it, hasn't changed much since it was completed in 1989. Yet the interior of this center of art and culture on the Ohio State University campus is always changing. The three-story building isn't a museum, so it doesn't have a permanent collection. Instead, it hosts a rotating selection of contemporary art exhibitions each year. The WEX also screens popular art house films and thought-provoking documentaries, serves as a hub for performing arts, and hosts Conda-style artist talks. Billy Traylon Cartoon Library and museum housing one of the largest collections of comics and cartoons in the world. The Billy Ireland Cartoon Library and Museum on the Ohio State University campus is the picture-perfect spot to find old friends, discover something new, and learn how cartoons reflect our culture and society. The museum's immense collection spans 300,000 original cartoons, 2.5 million comic strip clippings, and more. The Special Collections Library offers a wealth of cartoons and comics to explore upon request, while the museum's curators create a lineup of special exhibitions each year. Thurber House humorist, cartoonist, and author James Thurber was known for drawing quirky characters and having his works featured in publications such as The New Yorker. Located in the restored 1873 former home where Thurber's family lived while he attended Ohio State University, the museum and literary center is sure to inspire young and old visitors alike. The house's first two floors feature antiques and artifacts from Thurber's life, including his Underwood typewriter. Thurber House hosts year-round writing workshops for all ages, and its annual Thurber Prize for American Humor has honored writers such as John Hodgman, Trevor Noah, and David Sedaris. Southern Theater opened in 1896. The Southern Theater's history is as rich as you'd expect for something that's been open across parts of three centuries. The stage here has seen the likes of actors Ethel and Lionel Barrymore, dancer Anna Pavlova, and entertainer W.C. Fields. Now, the 925-seat theater welcomes nationally touring acts and is home to Opera Columbus, the Columbus Jazz Orchestra, Chamber Music Columbus, and the ProMusica Chamber Orchestra. Harkening back to the 1896 Renaissance-style building's dual use as a hotel and theater, the building is also home to the Westin Great Southern Columbus Hotel. Learning about Ohio's history isn't just reserved for museums. Some of our state's restaurants have been around since the 19th century, and present-day diners can still sense that storied past within each space. Whether it's the photos on the walls, collections of memorabilia, or the building itself. From a tavern that President Abraham Lincoln visited in 1861 to Ohio's longest continuously operating business, plan to make a stop at one of these landmark spots across the state. Arnold's Bar and Grill Cincinnati opened in 1861 by Simon Arnold. This Cincinnati mainstay holds the title of the oldest continuously operating bar in the city and pays homage to its culture. Current owner Chris Breeden calls the spot a slice of Cincinnati, and it's easy to see why. With local breweries like Rheingeist, Mad Tree and Listerman on tap, and a Cincy poutine piled high with Gatta and Grippo's chips on the menu, those who have ever wanted to taste the essence of Cincinnati can do so here. Live local music each night completes the casual feel, and the CIRCA 1,932 linoleum floors complete the classic look. Bun's Restaurant and Bar, Delaware, the neon sign hanging from the arch over Winter Street in downtown Delaware, lets you know you're in the right place for classic American fare. Bun's Restaurant and Bar began in 1864 as Hoffman's Bakery, and in the early 1900s, the Hoffman's grandson converted the business into a restaurant named Bun's due to the popular item on the bakery menu. Though Bun's Restaurant and Bar has a long history, it got a modern facelift with new ownership in 2024. It now has a bright industrial-style interior where diners continue to enjoy burgers, fish and chips, and a weekend brunch. Don't worry, the restaurant's classic liver and onions is still on the menu. Golden Lamb, Lebanon. When the Golden Lamb opened in 1803, many area residents couldn't read, but they recognized their favorite local eatery by a simple sign with a painted gold lamb on it. The spot in downtown Lebanon has been operating as both a restaurant and hotel ever since, and is known as the oldest continually operating business in Ohio. Enjoy a drink at the on-site Black Horse Tavern before dinner, then take a seat in the Golden Lamb dining room for menu favorites such as turkey dinner or fried chicken that, as staff legend has it, inspired Harlan Sanders' Kentucky Fried Chicken. Ringside Cafe, Columbus, the boxing champions honored through memorabilia on the walls, are not the only heavyweights at this downtown Columbus spot. The menu is filled with them in the form of colossal Angus beef burgers. Opened in 1897 by a former boxing promoter, Ringside Cafe honors legends such as Smokin' Joe Frazier, Roberto Duran, and of course, Muhammad Ali. The menu also pays homage to hometown favorite Buster Douglas, who defeated heavyweight champion Mike Tyson in 1990. With a burger featuring 2 3/4-pound patties piled high with bacon, egg, blue, and cheddar cheeses. Coleslaw, lettuce, tomato, and roasted garlic oily served with a double order of fries. Spread Eagle Tavern and Inn, Hanoverton, when you settle in for a meal in this historic building in the Columbiana County village of Hanoverton, prepare for dimmed lighting, candles on the tables, and maybe even a glowing fireplace. Will Rhodes opened the business in 1837 with the aim of creating the finest tavern in town. He did just that, with President Abraham Lincoln making a stop here in 1861. In the early 1900s, the building became a private residence and served that purpose off and on for years until it was restored and reopened as a restaurant in 1988. Menu favorites here include prime rib, beef Wellington, salmon, and filet mignon. Flight Path explore our state's deep ties to aviation at these museums, where exhibits stretch from the Wright brothers to the space race. MAPS Air Museum, North Canton. This museum focuses on local men and women who made history, including those who flew the rare aircraft in its massive collection spanning from the early 1900s through the present day. Visitors can sit inside a Goodyear blimp gondola and see a B-26 bomber, one of 6 remaining in the world. Among the artifacts on display are a piece of the USS Arizona, which was sunk at Pearl Harbor, and exhibits feature 15 Medal of Honor recipients from Ohio dating to the Civil War. Visitors can get a guided tour at no additional charge. MAPSAirMuseum.org, Champaign Aviation Museum, Urbana. When local aviation enthusiasts sought volunteers to help rebuild a World War II B-17 bomber, the response was so overwhelming that the project led to the creation of this aviation museum. Visitors can see the B-17 Champagne Lady as it's being restored and talk with volunteers as they work. The experience offers insight into the manufacturing of such bombers and teaches visitors about the men and women who flew and built them. A functional B-25 bomber and other World War II aircraft are also on display with veteran stories. Liberty Aviation Museum, Port Clinton. A pristine B-25 bomber named Georgie's Gal is the centerpiece of this museum, which opened in 2012. The museum features a restored Ford tri-motor airplane, a type of craft lovingly known as the Tin Goose, as well as other military planes, vehicles, and watercraft. Exhibits are a delightful mix of national and local aviation history and popular culture, including displays with artifacts from the TV show Hogan's Heroes and a baseball uniform from the film Major League. The Tin Goose Diner, an authentic relocated 1950s diner, adjoins the museum. LibertyAviationMuseum.org National Museum of the United States Air Force. Dayton, the world's largest military aviation museum, has more than 350 aerospace vehicles and missiles on display throughout its four buildings and outdoor air park, offering hours of immersion in more than a century of flight, from the Wright brothers to women in the Air Force to space travel. A bicycle from the Wright brothers' shop in Dayton, the Boeing B-17F Memphis Belle, and the Apollo 15 command module used in the fourth moon landing in July 1971 are among the thousands of artifacts on display. NationalMuseum.af.mil, Armstrong Air and Space Museum, Wapakoneta. On July 20, 1969, Neil Armstrong took humanity's first step onto the moon. A monumental moment that the hometown museum dedicated to the astronaut's career describes as one of the most significant and unifying achievements in human history. From Armstrong's spacecraft to his spacesuits to the moon rock on display, this museum tells the story of that achievement. The international race to the moon that captivated the world in space travel advances in the years since the moon landing. The exterior of the museum, which opened in 1972, was even designed to resemble a futuristic moon base. Armstrongmuseum.org.end of article. Dot, this concludes today's reading of Ohio Magazine. 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
1: 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It is a safe place to share ideas, thoughts, and feelings, as all information shared is confidential. 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Again, that's Anthony Griffin at 216-658-4675. Staying Connected. The Staying Connected group is a monthly meeting held for 6 months for clients that have completed the Vision of Success program. Staying Connected gives clients additional opportunities to hear from speakers and receive ongoing support from their peers who are sharing similar experiences. Contact Stephanie O'Donnell at 216-658-4679 for more info. Here at the Cleveland Sight Center, we are dedicated to bring you the latest daily news. 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
2: 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This is Susan, today reading The Week. Today's politics story. Virginia voters approved pro-Democrat congressional map. What happened? Voters in Virginia yesterday backed a new congressional map that would flip as many as 4 Republican-held seats, giving Democrats a boost in November's midterm election. Democrats currently hold 6 of Virginia's 11 House seats. The redistricting referendum approved 51.5% to 48.5%, endorses a 10-to-1 map passed by the Democratic-led General Assembly that would remain in effect until 2030. Who said what? The new Virginia map put Democrats slightly ahead in the national mid-decade gerrymandering wars, Politico said, an outcome few thought possible when President Donald Trump picked the fight by pushing Texas Republicans to redraw their map last summer. Virginia voters told pollsters they generally opposed partisan gerrymandering, the Washington Post said, but many said they were willing to approve it for a limited time to send an extraordinary message to the White House. Trump sat out the campaign until the end. This is really a country election, he told a teller rally on Monday. Democrats did not roll over and play dead in the gerrymander fight, House Minority Leader Hakeem Jeffries, Democrat from New York, said last night. When they go low, we hit back hard. What next? The Virginia Supreme Court is still considering GOP challenges that would make the referendum results meaningless, the Associated Press said. And Florida's GOP-led legislature is meeting next week to consider a new map targeting as many as 5 Democratic seats, CNN said, though that effort faces several obstacles of its own. Today's civil rights story. Department of Justice charges civil rights group over KKK sources. What happened? The Justice Department yesterday charged the Southern Poverty Law Center with financial crimes, accusing the civil rights organization of secretly paying informants in the Ku Klux Klan and other white supremacist groups without telling its donors. Acting Attorney General Todd Blanche said the SPLC paid at least 8 unidentified insiders a total of $3 million between 2014 and 2023. Who said what? Nonprofits like the SPLC are legally required to have certain transparency and honesty with donors, Blanche said. And by paying KKK, neo-Nazi, and Unite the Right leaders for intelligence, the group is not dismantling extremism, but funding it. The indictment offers little to support the notion the SPLC's payments were meant to aid the extremist groups they'd infiltrated, the New York Times said. The SPLC began working with informants in the 1980s and kept a since-disbanded program secret to ensure their safety, interim CEO Brian Fear said. The group frequently shared what we learned from informants with law enforcement, including the FBI, and there is no question the program saved lives. What next? Fear said he was outraged by the false allegations, and his organization will vigorously defend ourselves, our staff, and our work. No individuals were charged in the indictment, but Blanche said the investigation was ongoing. Today's military story. Hegseth ends U.S. military flu vaccine requirement. What happened? Defense Secretary Pete Hegseth yesterday lifted the Pentagon's longstanding policy requiring flu vaccinations for service members. The vaccines will still be available to military personnel who choose to immunize themselves against the seasonal flu. The new policy poses no threat for our military readiness, Hegseth suggested in a video posted on social media. Who said what? U.S. military vaccination programs date back to the American Revolution, said the Associated Press, but they became a contentious political issue during the coronavirus pandemic. The Pentagon's annual flu shot requirement, dating back to the 1950s, has been a major factor in lower rates of hospitalizations among service members than the U.S. average, said Military Times. Hegseth's announcement seemed to catch some Republicans in Congress off guard, the New York Times said. The reason it was mandatory was to enhance readiness, Senator Roger Wicker, Republican from Mississippi, told reporters. You do give up certain rights when you take the oath. What next? U.S. military personnel are still required to get vaccinations for diseases, including measles, mumps, and polio, said the Times. Other immunizations may be required depending on risk in military occupation. Today's big question, has New York found how to tax the rich? New York City Mayor Zohran Mamdani, Democrat, ran for office promising to raise taxes on the rich to pay for new social welfare programs. And now he's backing Governor Kathy Hochul's proposal to levy a new tax on expensive second homes. Manhattan may have more billionaire residents per square foot than just about anywhere in the world, said New York's ABC 7. But many of the luxury multimillion-dollar apartments in the city are second homes. Hochul's proposed pied-à-terre tax would apply to more than 13,000 such residences worth more than $5 million. Those locations are owned by the super wealthy to store their wealth to benefit from New York City's real estate market, said Mamdani in a statement. The proposal comes as blue states are looking to raise taxes on wealthy residents. Golden State voters are contemplating a one-time 5% wealth tax on roughly 200 California billionaires, said USA Today. And the Maine legislature this month passed a millionaire tax on the Pine Tree State's wealthiest residents, said the Maine Morning Star. What did the commentators say? New York's business community believed that the moderate Hochul would surely stand in the way of Mamdani's tax-the-rich ideas, said Crane's New York Business. And Hochul is adamantly opposed to the broader tax hikes Mamdani continues to champion to close the city's budget gap. But her backing of the second home tax moved the needle significantly to the left. A similar proposal in 2019 failed after getting scorched earth opposition from New York's real estate sector, said the outlet. But if the concern is that taxing the rich will drive out wealthy New Yorkers, the second home tax threads that needle by targeting people who are, by definition, not full-time New Yorkers, said the New York Daily News. What next? One notable second home owner is loudly criticizing the proposed tax, said The Hill. Mamdani is destroying New York, said President Donald Trump, a Florida resident who owns a home in Manhattan's Trump Tower, on Truth Social. Mamdani and Trump had previously found common ground on the issue of affordability, but that ground may be lost. The philosophy of the femosphere. More than a quarter of women under age 25 hold a negative view of men, according to a recent poll from the New Statesman. This new radicalism challenges the prevailing narrative that the so-called gender war is being driven by radicalized young men, said the outlet. A growing army of women influencers, broadly referred to as the femosphere, is urging women to adopt a more cynical mindset toward the opposite sex, said The Times, and encouraging them to ditch their romantic delusions and be more aggressive in the dating game. What is it? The term comes from the concept of the manosphere, a loose online-based community promoting a view of traditional masculinity with men in a dominant position while women are subservient, said the outlet. The femosphere flips manosphere terminology on its head. Instead of taking the red pill, embracing the belief that society does not value men, the pink pill philosophy encourages women to break with the egalitarian conventions of liberal feminism and see men as the problem sex. What does it mean in practice? Femosphere philosophy urges women to avoid casual relationships with men and take on a more emotionally distant, calculated approach to dating, said NBC News. Mirroring the pickup artists of the manosphere, the femosphere has its own female dating strategists, said The Guardian. They include dark feminine influencers who encourage women to find men who support them financially. The appeal is understandable, said feminist theorist Sophie Lewis to the outlet. The promise of liberal feminism that women could have it all has left many saddled with both productive and reproductive labor. The femosphere offers liberation from the double shift. What's the impact? The movement risks turning dating into a transactional or manipulative experience in which authenticity takes a backseat to strategy, according to critics, said NBC News. But femosphere influencers insist it's centered on the empowerment of women rather than hatred of men. It's about pushing back against dating norms that have historically disadvantaged women by adopting a mentality that encourages self-worth, boundaries, and higher standards in relationships. MAGA takes a hit as Hungary's Orbán is voted out. What happened? Hungarian voters booted out their longtime prime minister, Viktor Orbán, in a general election, dealing a blow to the European far right and robbing the Trump administration of its biggest cheerleader in the EU. Though the Kremlin-friendly Orbán had held power for the past 16 years, partly by tilting the electoral system in his favor, his far-right Fidesz party lost to the center-right Tisza party of anti-corruption campaigner Peter Magyar. With turnout at a record 80%, Magyar took a two-thirds parliamentary majority, which will allow him to undo the changes Orbán made to Hungary's courts, elections, and press that had restricted the country's democratic freedoms. While Orbán had been expected to cry fraud if he lost, the trouncing was too complete. Instead, he conceded quickly as pro-Magyar crowds celebrated across the country. Magyar pledged to work more closely with the EU and NATO and restore checks and balances. Together we liberated Hungary and took back our country, he told the cheering supporters. Those who commit the sin of dividing the nation must leave power. Ahead of the vote, the Trump administration had made a show of supporting Orbán, with Vice President J.D. Vance visiting Budapest last week to campaign with him. President Trump even called in to a rally to praise Orbán's anti-immigrant policies. I love Viktor, he said. He didn't allow people to storm your country. Russia, too, had an interest in keeping Orbán in power, as he had consistently advanced Kremlin aims by blocking EU aid to Ukraine and vetoing EU sanctions on Moscow. This is not just a repudiation of Russian influence, said Ian Bremmer, head of the risk advisory firm Eurasia Group. It's also a repudiation of Trump. What the columnist said, why was the White House so invested in seeing Orban prevail, asked Nick Cottagio in the Dispatch, because MAGA elites looked to his illiberal Christian democracy as a model, even holding an annual conservative confab in Budapest. Orban was the Trump who proved back in 2010 that voters would flock to an anti-immigrant and culturally reactive strongman. And crucially, he showed that such a person could entrench power by packing courts with loyalists, handing the press over to friendly oligarchs, and rigging the election system for his own party. Yet eventually Orban forgot a basic rule of politics, said Andrew Higgins in the New York Times. A populist must actually be popular to win elections. But as Hungary's economy became deformed by corruption, voters grew angry. Hungary today has the slowest growth in the region, and unemployment is at a 10-year high. In the end, even Orban's near-total control of the media, which effectively barred Magyar from TV during the entire campaign, was no match for reality. That's why Fidesz's shellacking could be an omen for Trump's MAGA movement, said Max Boot in the Washington Post. Like Orban, Trump presides over flagrant corruption while inflation is rising and economic growth slowing. He could face a similar smackdown in the November midterm elections. That would be more likely if Democrats were to follow Magyar's script, said William Galston in the Wall Street Journal. The Hungarian challenger's disciplined and energetic campaign focused on bread-and-butter issues, cronyism and corruption, economic stagnation and inflation, and decaying public services. Wisely, he avoided discussing divisive social issues or attacking his opponent as an enemy of democracy. Don't read too much into Orban's defeat, said Jamie Detmer in Politico. Sure, it's tempting to see Hungary's result as a symbolic setback for populists everywhere, especially given the effort that Trump and Vance have put into juicing far-right European parties. Yet elections reflect local political and economic circumstances much more often than broad and lasting transnational trends. This vote in a nation of only 10 million isn't a devastating blow to the far right, not in Europe and not in the U.S. Perhaps not, said Ann Applebaum in The Atlantic, but it does show that illiberalism is not inevitable. There's been a belief within the MAGA movement, one that's also present in Russian President Vladimir Putin's rhetoric, that it and its international brethren are somehow destined not just to win but to hold power forever because they have the support of the real people. But that's no longer the case. Hungary showed that real people grow tired of their rulers. Old ideas become stale. Younger people question orthodoxy. If Orban can lose, so too can his Russian and American admirers. It wasn't all bad. A quick-thinking manager at an Applebee's in Michigan hustled patrons to safety when a tornado struck the restaurant. A sunny Friday in early March took a drastic turn when alarms began to sound that an EF2 tornado was approaching. Manager Aubrey McKenzie ushered the diners and staff into the prep kitchen, which had no windows, and even ran outside to direct more people to shelter. The storm shattered windows and nearly destroyed the bar, but no one was injured. I did what I felt I had to do, McKenzie said. Pirate named Babe took a fantastic voyage in the Bahamas inside his own custom-built submarine last month. The white-winged parakeet is practically inseparable from owner Stephen Lawyer, who has taken his feathered friend skydiving, skiing, and bike riding on 500-mile trips in Iowa. When planning a trip to the Bahamas, Lawyer wanted Babe to snorkel alongside him and constructed a parrot-sized vessel out of a paintball air tank and a plastic food container, with valves for airflow and an oxygen meter. After practicing in a sink at home, Baby went about 3 feet underwater in a calm harbor for 15 minutes, surrounded by parrotfish, coral reefs, and bubbles. He's my buddy, Lawyer said, and we do everything together. Minneapolitans are hailing their own vigilante superhero, an anonymous citizen in a black mask and uniform whose videos have gone viral. The man, who goes by No Mark, patrols streets at night with a GoPro camera and a police scanner app. He assisted ICE protesters in January and helped police track a hit-and-run suspect whose license plate he caught on camera. He said he wants to raise awareness for community affairs. "People see it as a joke," Nomark's friend, Etten Tran, said, "but it's nice to have someone that's looking out for our safety." Controversy of the week, Trump versus Leo, why the president took on the Pope. A countdown began as soon as the Chicago-born Robert Prevost was elected Pope last year, said Nick Cataggio in the Dispatch. President Trump was never going to let another American challenge his moral leadership, so it was only a matter of when, not if, he'd pick a fight with the new pontiff. That moment arrived last week after Pope Leo XIV denounced Trump's genocidal threat to end Iran's whole civilization as truly unacceptable. Trump shot back with a post accusing Leo of being weak on crime, terrible for foreign policy, and catering to the radical left. 46 minutes later, for good Pope-baiting measure, Trump posted an AI-generated image of himself as a robed Jesus, bathed in golden holy light, miraculously healing a bedbound man. "Even for many MAGA diehards, this blasphemous image was too much," said Jeffrey Blahar in National Review. Trump later deleted it, claiming he'd thought it depicted him as a doctor. But he doubled down on his criticism of Leo and was joined by Vice President J.D. Vance, a Catholic convert, who advised the Pope to be careful when talking about theology. "For an unpopular administration embroiled in several other global messes, this seems like an odd moment to declare a MAGA fatwa on the leader of the planet's 1.4 billion Catholics, among them 20% of U.S. citizens." Did Trump pick this fight or did Leo? Asked Paul Eli in The New Yorker. Vatican Convention holds that the Pope should be neutral in international conflicts. But on Palm Sunday, he said God rejects the prayers of those with hands full of blood, a clear shot at the crusaderish rhetoric of Defense Secretary Pete Hegseth, an evangelical Protestant who recently called on Almighty God to grant U.S. forces overwhelming violence of action against those who deserve no mercy. And last week, Leo referenced Trump by name for the first time, calling on the president to find an off-ramp in Iran. "This spot didn't start with Iran," said Kira Butler and Mother Jones. Leo also criticized Trump's immigration crackdown and his January raid on Venezuela and channeled the mounting anger of many Catholics over Israel's brutal campaign in Gaza. With the U.S.-Israeli attack on Iran, that frustration turned to opposition, and the war is now tearing apart the Catholic evangelical coalition that elected Trump. "He had hoped to forge a special bond with an American pontiff," said Mattia Ferrazzi in the Free Press. "After all, the president gave the Supreme Court a Catholic supermajority, and his administration has a striking number of Catholic top officials. But relationships with the Vatican have instead deteriorated so severely that during an unusual January meeting at the Pentagon with the Holy See's U.S. ambassador, one U.S. official reportedly invoked the Avignon Papacy, a period in the 1300s when the French crown used its military might to dominate the papal authority." Leo's not looking for a fight with Trump, said David Gibson in the New York Times. "He's looking past him. A fit 70-year-old with a lifetime appointment, Leo sees it as his mission to shape the post-Trump global order and help Catholics rediscover the virtues of peace, compassion, and common decency over jingoist bullying. Leo's quiet, confident witness is already resonating with American Catholics," said Gustavo Arellano in the New York Times, "giving them courage to reject Trump's cruelty and selfishness. Pope Leo declared this week that he has no fear of the Trump administration, and we shouldn't either. Only in America. New York University will not allow live speakers at many of its graduation ceremonies after a speaker last year veered off script and accused Israel of genocide. NYU's main commencement ceremony will still feature live speeches, but addresses for smaller school-based graduations must be pre-approved and delivered via pre-recorded video. They want us to sit on the stage as our video plays next to us," said senior Maddie Vanderlinen, which I think is so dumb. Workers at an Amazon warehouse in Oregon say they were ordered to ignore the body of a coworker who collapsed and died on the job last week. Amazon confirmed the death of the unnamed man and said the company was deeply saddened. Several employees, though, say that for more than an hour they had to work around the man's body while supervisors advised them to just turn around and not look. Other news, automatic military draft registration to take effect. American men will be automatically registered for the military draft starting this December, according to a new rule proposed by the Selective Service System. The agency has maintained a list of draft-eligible 18 to 25-year-old men since 1980. Individuals have long been responsible for signing themselves up, although in many states, men are automatically registered when they apply for a driver's license. Not registering constitutes a felony, but registration is declined. In 2024, 81% of eligible men registered, down 3 percent points from 2023. To expand the draft pool, lawmakers added the automatic provision to the National Defense Authorization Act for fiscal 2026. Representative Chrissy Houlihan, Democrat from Pennsylvania, who sponsored the automatic enrollment language, said the change saves taxpayer dollars by eliminating the need to advertise. The U.S. has not activated the draft since 1973 during the Vietnam War. U.S. at a glance from Washington, D.C. Cleaning house. Facing mounting accusation of sexual misconduct, two members of Congress resigned before the House could vote to expel them. Representative Eric Swalwell, Democrat from California, a leading Democratic candidate for governor of California, suspended his campaign and stepped down from the House after his colleagues launched an ethics investigation into allegations of sexual abuse, including rape, by at least five women. CNN and the San Francisco Chronicle last week published accounts from four women who accused Swalwell, a married father of three, of a range of misconduct, including sending unsolicited photos of his penis. One former staffer said they had sex when she wasn't able to consent. Another woman, Lana Drews, later came forward and said he drugged and then raped and choked her in 2018. Other women said he was creepy and were warned to stay away. Swalwell, 45, apologized for his mistakes in judgment, but pledged to fight these serious false accusations. Democratic leaders profess shock about the allegations. He lived a double life, said Arizona Representative Ruben Gallego. Representative Tony Gonzalez, Republican from Texas, also resigned after a House ethics investigation into his relationship with a staffer who committed suicide last year. Another former employee said he sent her explicit messages and repeatedly asked for sex and nude photos. The bipartisan outrage over Swalwell and Gonzalez revived scrutiny of other lawmakers entangled in ethics scandals. Representative Corey Mills, Republican from Florida, stands accused of sexual misconduct, and his ex-girlfriend has a protective order against him. A House probe found Representative Sheila Sheriff Fleece McCormick, Democrat from Florida, guilty of using COVID relief funds for her 2022 campaign. Time for some house cleaning, said Representative Nancy Mace, Republican from South Carolina. Anti-AI violence. OpenAI chief executive Sam Altman was allegedly targeted in two separate attacks on his home this week, in what authorities say may be a sign of rising anger about artificial intelligence. Daniel Moreno-Gama, 20, was arrested and charged with attempted murder for throwing a Molotov cocktail at Altman's Russia Hill mansion, setting fire to a gate. He then attempted to break into OpenAI's headquarters to burn it down, according to an FBI affidavit. Moreno-Gama is accused of traveling from Texas to California to conduct the attack, and prosecutors said he was carrying a document that claimed AI was threatening humanity and causing our impending extinction. 2 days later, local authorities arrested 25-year-old Amanda Tom and 23-year-old Muhammad Tariq Hussein after they allegedly drove by Altman's home and fired a gun out the car window. Altman condemned the violence but acknowledged legitimate fears about AI, saying, "We're in the process of witnessing the largest change to society in a long time, and perhaps ever." From Atlanta, vaccine report withheld. The acting director of the Centers for Disease Control and Prevention delayed releasing a report on the effectiveness of the COVID-19 vaccine, the Washington Post reported. The study, scheduled for publication on March 19th, had already cleared the agency's scientific review process. But then acting CDC Director Jay Bhattacharya held a publication over concerns about the methodology, scientists said, even though the same methodology has been used by the CDC and top medical journals to evaluate vaccine effectiveness for decades. The move has bolstered suspicions among scientists that information about COVID shots is being limited by Health Secretary Robert F. Kennedy Jr., a vocal vaccine skeptic. The report showed that healthy adults who received the COVID shot were 55% less likely to be hospitalized last winter, and emergency room visits decreased by 50% compared with those who did not. From Boston, judicial purge. Two judges ruled against the Trump administration in the deportation cases of pro-Palestinian student activists were fired by the Justice Department last week, the New York Times reported. Rupal Patel and Nina Froese oversaw the high-profile cases against Rumeysa Ozturk and Mohsen Mahdami, both of whom were arrested by Immigrants and Customs Enforcement last year as part of a string of detainments of students who had publicly supported Palestinian causes or took part in campus demonstrations. Patel ruled in January that there were no grounds to deport Ozturk, a Tufts University student from Turkey. Froese came to a similar conclusion about Mahdawi, a Palestinian at Columbia University. The Trump administration has dismissed more than 100 judges in recent months in an overhaul of the immigration courts and threatened others with disciplinary action if they don't deport more people, a Times investigation found. All of us are looking over our shoulders, said Holly DeAndrea, an immigration judge in Texas. From Washington, D.C., seditions reversal. Federal prosecutors this week moved to erase the seditious conspiracy convictions of far-right agitators who helped orchestrate the January 6, 2021 attack on the U.S. Capitol, escalating the Trump administration's efforts to rewrite the story of the 2020 election and its violent aftermath. Jeanine Perot, the U.S. Attorney for the District of Columbia, asked an appeals court to vacate the convictions of 12 members of the Proud Boys and Oath Keepers, including the latter's founder, Stuart Rhodes, who was sentenced to 18 years after prosecutors said he stockpiled guns in a hotel for quick reaction force teams. President Trump last year cleared over 1,500 people of charges connected to the riot, but only commuted the sentences of Rhodes and 13 other defendants, leaving the convictions on their records. One was already pardoned, and another had his conviction dismissed. Perot's request would scrub away the rest. The World at a Glance, from Dublin, Gas Crunch. Irish Prime Minister Michael Martin ended days of disruptive fuel protests this week by sending police and soldiers to clear blocked roads and agreeing to cut gas and fuel prices by nearly $600 million. Gas and diesel prices are up more than 20% since the start of the Iran war, and farmers and truckers had parked their tractors and trucks on the roads in central Dublin, at two ports, and at Ireland's only oil refinery. Martin said disrupting oil refining during an energy crisis makes absolutely no sense, and he defended his use of force to clear roads. We export about 90% of everything we make in this country, he said. If the ports were blockaded, people would have lost jobs, and it would have been very, very serious. From Ottawa, Carney gets majority. Prime Minister Mark Carney's Liberal Party secured a narrow parliamentary majority of 174 seats this week by winning three more seats in special elections. Heading into the votes, Carney had already gotten to within one seat of the 172 needed to pass bills unilaterally by luring five defectors to his party, including four lawmakers from the Conservative Party. The Prime Minister has won plaudits for standing up to President Trump's threats to annex Canada, and at least one of the defectors credited his change of heart to Carney's stirring speech at the World Economic Forum in January, calling for middle powers to unite against great power bullying. The perception, said Liberal adviser Scott Reed, is Carney is a wartime leader. From The Hague, Netherlands, royals criticized. King William Alexander, Queen Maxima, and Prime Minister Rob Jetton drew intense criticism this week for their visit to the White House to dine with President Trump. The royals even stayed the night in the residence, a rare invitation. the Dutch opposition said the visit amounted to support of Trump, who has threatened to quit NATO and wipe out a whole civilization in Iran. Jetten shrugged off the rebuke. You have to ask yourself to what extent it makes a difference if a small country like the Netherlands said, "We're not coming," Jetten said. Showing up and having a serious conversation is more useful. From Caracas, foreign investors welcome. The Venezuelan National Assembly unanimously approved legislation last week aiming to rebuild the country's crumbling mining industry by opening the door to foreign investors. The country took control of its gold and critical minerals under the socialist-run governments of Hugo Chavez and his successor, Nicolas Maduro. After the U.S. captured Maduro on narco-terrorism charges in January, Acting President Delcy Rodriguez met with dozens of American mining executives. Venezuela has huge reserves of gold, rare earths, and other minerals, including copper, nickel, and coltan, crucial for manufacturing smartphones and satellites. Mining remains risky despite the new law, said Bram Ebus, a journalist who investigates crime in the Amazon. Caracas may be open for business, Ebus told the Financial Times, but local crime syndicates and Colombian guerrilla organizations would be eager to threaten and extort foreign investors. Robot victory. Ukrainian forces have for the first time retaken territory from Russian control using only ground robots and aerial drones, without infantry involvement and without losses on our side, President Volodymyr Zelensky said this week. Faced with the unmanned weapons, the Russians surrendered, he said. Ukraine has used drones and robots in the 22,000 frontline missions in the past 3 months, both for assaults and to retrieve wounded troops from the battlefield. The weapons are typically controlled by humans from a safe distance, but Ukraine is also developing combat robots that will kill enemy soldiers without human input. The future is already on the front line, Zelensky told Ukrainian defense workers, and Ukraine is building it. From Beijing, EU wants China's help. Spanish Prime Minister Pedro Sanchez made his fourth visit to China in 3 years this week in a bid to strengthen European relations with Beijing. Sanchez said China would assume a bigger role on climate change, security, and other issues as the U.S. retreats from its global role. China can do more, Sanchez said. For example, by demanding that international law be respected and that the conflicts in Lebanon, Iran, Gaza, and the West Bank in Ukraine cease. Chinese President Xi Jinping, meanwhile, said Sanchez was valued as a crucial liaison between China and the EU, and he promised China would reject the world's return to the law of the jungle. In an apparent reference to Sanchez's refusal to let the U.S. use Spanish airspace or bases for the Iran war, he called him an example of moral rectitude. From Tehran, Supreme Leader disfigured. Iran's Supreme Leader, Mojtaba Khamenei, suffered severe injuries to his face and may have lost a leg in the early airstrikes of the U.S.-Israeli war with Iran, three sources in his inner circle confirmed to Reuters this week. All three said his face was disfigured, and while they did not provide detail on the wounds to his leg, Iranian newscasters have referred to him as a Janbaz, which can mean someone maimed in war. Still, the sources say Khamenei remains mentally sharp and in charge, saying he had been directing the peace negotiations with the Trump administration from an undisclosed location via audio conferencing. Khamenei was named leader by the Assembly of Experts, Iran's top clerical body, after the initial strikes killed his father, Ali Khamenei, the previous supreme leader. From Beirut, Israel keeps bombing. Israeli forces pounded Hezbollah strongholds in southern Lebanon this week, killing 13 people a day after the first direct diplomatic talks between Israel and Lebanon since 1993. More than 2,100 Lebanese, including at least 172 children, have been killed in the 6 weeks of conflict, which began when Hezbollah fired rockets into Israel to protest Israeli attacks on Hezbollah's sponsor, Iran. A single 10-minute barrage last week killed more than 300 people, many in densely populated Beirut. Faraz Abiad, a surgeon and former health minister, said Israel was also targeting ambulances and medical workers, using double-tap strikes that hit the initial target and then the medics who rushed to the scene. particularly in the South, he said, Israel was taking a scorched earth approach to healthcare institutions. Secretary of State Marco Rubio said the talks he hosted in Washington this week were a step toward bringing a permanent end to 20 or 30 years of Hezbollah's influence in this part of the world. Lebanese negotiators agreed with Israeli officials that Hezbollah had to be disarmed, but they did not want Israel to try to achieve that through bombing. They asked instead for a ceasefire to allow the more than 1 million people displaced by the fighting to return home and for U.S. aid so that Lebanese's poorly equipped military could take on Hezbollah. While the U.S., Lebanon, and Israel agreed to keep talking, Hezbollah stepped up its fire on northern Israel and said it would not abide by any agreement between the Lebanese government and Israel. Trump. Why, even old allies are questioning his sanity. Every day and every week, it becomes more alarmingly evident that in the White House, a mad king reigns virtually unchecked, said Jackie Calmes in the Los Angeles Times. Since he launched the frustrating war in Iran, President Trump has reversed and contradicted himself repeatedly about its goals while descending into enraged, profanity-flecked threats of genocide. On Easter Sunday, with Iran defying his demands to open the Strait of Hormuz to oil tankers, our commander-in-chief posted on Truth Social, "Open the effing strait, you crazy bastards, or you'll be living in hell." He threatened to completely destroy Iran's power plants, bridges, and infrastructure, leaving 93 million Iranians without electricity, running water, or functioning hospitals, and followed 2 days later with this genocidal vow: "A whole civilization will die tonight." In everything the nearly 80-year-old Trump does, he shows the world he is mentally unstable, unfit for the office. When Pope Leo XIV criticized the war in Iran and Trump's brutal immigration roundups, Trump posted that the pontiff was weak on crime and terrible for foreign policy, before following up with an AI-generated image of himself as a robed Jesus Christ healing a sick man, later claiming it depicted him as a doctor. "That was too much for even one-time acolytes," said McKenna, Kelly, and David Gilbert in Wired. Former Representative Marjorie Taylor Greene and podcasters Tucker Carlson and Alex Jones, among others, denounced Trump's depiction of himself as the Messiah and called for him to be removed from office, with Greene suggesting that Trump may actually be the Antichrist. Greene told former MAGA allies, "I know all of you and him, and he has gone insane, and all of you are complicit." "It's no longer just Democrats and late-night comics questioning Trump's sanity," said Peter Baker in the New York Times. "Retired generals, former Republican officials, and foreign leaders are expressing deep concern about the state of mind of the oldest president ever inaugurated. In his second term, Trump seems even less restrained and more incoherent, publicly using profanity, wandering off at official meetings into odd tangents about poisonous snakes, Sharpie pens, and his White House ballroom, and repeatedly calling Greenland Iceland while insisting it should belong to him. He appalled allies when he gloated that liberal Hollywood director Rob Reiner had been allegedly stabbed to death by his son when, after the death of former FBI director and special counsel Robert Mueller, he said, "Good, I'm glad he's dead." After Trump's genocidal threats against Iran, Democrats have called on the cabinet to invoke the 25th Amendment to remove Trump from mental unfitness, but he has surrounded himself with fawning loyalists, rendering the idea moot. "Trump's chest-thumping and semi-coherent bluster are nothing new," said Beckett Adams in National Review, "but now that he's started a war of choice in the Middle East, he's provided the added bonus of ticking body count, including more than 3,600 Iranians and at least 13 Americans. It's fully reasonable to question why our president keeps teetering frantically between talk of peace and threats, promising terrible outcomes that no American has had time to consider, let alone endorse." Trump haters may clutch at their pearls, said Hugo Gurdon in the Washington Examiner, but he has a long, successful track record of issuing bellicose threats and making outlandish demands to get the other side to the negotiating table. Hasn't anyone learned he should be taken seriously, not literally? Sorry, said Janice Ganesh in the Financial Times, but it's smacks of desperation to claim Trump is cleverly using Richard Nixon's madman theory to intimidate Iran into concessions. Trump's wild, irresponsible threats achieved next to nothing. Iran did not reopen the strait or surrender to its other demands. All this is utterly exhausting for Americans in the world, said Sohrab Ahmari in Unheard. Trump owes his presidency to voters who grew tired of technocrats such as Hillary Clinton and Barack Obama overriding the public will to make trade, economic, and immigration policy, often to the benefits of themselves and other elites. But Trump went into mad king mode, and the results make liberal technocrats look better by comparison. This is life under a personalist regime, said Lisa Needman in Public Notice, where all power is held by a cult-like leader, not accountable to the military or to a political party. Trump reverses decisions based on nothing but whims. He demands that aides and followers show loyalty by agreeing to believe the same lies he does. When Congress and the Supreme Court simply step aside and abdicate their power, then it's all Trump, all the time. Personalist government has brought us nonstop chaos, corruption, bitter division, and foreign conflict, and it's wrecking us. Artemis II, bringing awe to Earth. When the crew of Artemis II splashed down off the coast of San Diego last week, it felt as though the entire world was watching, said the Free Press in an editorial. Crowds gathered on California beaches. Children on the East Coast stayed up late for the broadcast. And millions of people across the planet waited for the safe return of the four astronauts who had ventured farther into space than any human before, some 252,756 miles from Earth. The 10-day NASA mission captured the public's imagination in a way that no expedition has done in decades. Perhaps because this was the first time since 1972 that humans have traveled around the moon. Or maybe it was the stunning images that the crew took of the moon's far side, with the blue-green Earth rising above the gray pockmarked lunar surface. Or perhaps it was the very human moments we saw inside the 300-foot capsule, like when the crew embraced in a tearful group hug after naming a crater for Commander Reed Wiseman's late wife, Carol. These were not robots sent into the unknown. They were us. Melania, resurrecting the Epstein files. What on earth is Melania Trump thinking? Asked Arwa Madawi in The Guardian. For reasons that nobody can quite understand, the notoriously private First Lady last week called a surprise press conference where she told the world to ignore the lies linking me with the disgraceful Jeffrey Epstein. She insisted that she had never been friends with the sex offender, was not Epstein's victim, and that Epstein did not introduce me to Donald Trump. If Melania had hoped to shut the door on this issue, she failed utterly. The war in Iran had largely distracted voters from the scandal and her husband's years-long friendship with Epstein. But as soon as Melania stopped talking, social media lit up with users sharing old photos of the Trumps partying with Epstein and his accomplice, Ghislaine Maxwell, as well as a chummy 2002 email in which Maxwell calls Melania Sweet Pea. There can only be one explanation for this shock press conference, about which the president was given little advance notice. The Trumps are very, very stupid. This could be Melania's attempt to flee the sinking ship, said William Crystal in The Bulwark. After all, she made no attempt to clear her husband, saying her purpose was to defend my reputation, and even called on Congress to investigate powerful men connected to Epstein. Or maybe Melania is trying to get in front of an ugly upcoming news story, said Maureen Dowd in The New York Times. Just hours before the press conference, an old friend vowed on social media to tear down the First Lady. Amanda Ungaro was deported to Brazil last year after her ex-boyfriend Paulo Zampoli, a Trump ally and former modeling agent who brought the Slovenian-born Melania to the U.S., asked ICE to detain her amid an ugly custody battle. Be careful, bitch, Ungaro wrote online, clearly upset Melania didn't stop her deportation. Maybe you should be afraid of what I know, of who you are and who your husband is. There is another, more likely explanation, said Aaron Carrison and Kristen Holmes in CNN.com. Sources say that Melania has long had a habit of searching out and focusing on negative coverage of herself, and in recent months has become fixated on stories in random blogs linking her to Epstein. In her isolated bubble, she thought everyone else was obsessed with the same rumors. Outside the White House, most of us had moved on. But the story never subsided for the First Lady, and now it may not for the President either. People in the news. Troubled pop star Britney Spears has voluntarily checked herself into rehab for substance abuse, her rep confirmed this week. A source close to Spears, 44, told the New York Post that her arrest last month on a DUI charge in California was a wake-up call. This is something she really wants to do for herself, said the source. She's dedicated to working on her health. It's unclear how long Spears will remain at the facility. The insider noted only that this isn't for just a set 30 or 60-day program. It will take as long as she needs. Just hours before she entered rehab, Spears posted an Instagram video of herself gyrating to the Cardi B song, I Like It. The singer, wearing a sheer black bodysuit, red bolero hat, and knee-high boots, shimmied and slapped her own butt as she showed off her bare back. Top NFL reporter Diana Rossini resigned from the New York Times this week, just days after photos were published showing her holding hands and lounging in a hot tub with New England Patriots head coach Mike Vrabel. Rossini, who wrote for the Times sports publication The Athletic, was placed under internal investigation after the photos appeared in the New York Post. The shots of Vrabel and Rossini, who are both married to other people, were taken last month at the luxury Ambient Resort in Sedona, Arizona. Rossini, 43, said she was at the hotel with friends and that it's normal for NFL reporters to interact with sources away from stadiums. Vrabel said the photos showed a completely innocent interaction. Still, Rossini said she felt compelled to resign rather than be subjected to a drawn-out media frenzy that is simply unmoored from the facts. Michael J. Fox reassured the world last week that he is very much alive and doing okay after a CNN package appeared to suggest that the Back to the Future star had died. How do you react when you turn on the TV and CNN is reporting your death? Fox, 64, wrote on social media in reaction to a now-deleted CNN tribute video titled Remembering the Life of Actor Michael J. Fox. The actor, who was diagnosed with Parkinson's in 1991, offered a series of multiple-choice answers, including switch to MSNBC, or whatever they are calling themselves these days, pour scalding hot water on your lap, even if it hurts, you're fine, or relax, they do this once every year. CNN apologized to Fox and his family. U.S. Columns. Why Israel is Losing the U.S. Support by Matt Lewis in The Hill. Israel is winning wars, said Matt Lewis, but it is losing something just as important, the American public. A new Pew Research Center survey found that 60% of Americans view the Jewish state unfavorably, up from 53% in just a year. Hamas's October 7, 2023 massacre of 1,200 Israelis created sympathy for Israel that Prime Minister Benjamin Netanyahu squandered with the hyper-aggressive response, including the killing of thousands of civilians in Gaza, Iran, and Lebanon. Netanyahu's bromance with President Trump has pushed mainstream Democrats away from Israel, and the two countries' joint war in Iran has left many non-interventionist Republicans feeling betrayed. It won't help that the New York Times last week revealed that Netanyahu secretly came to Washington to persuade Trump to go to war with Iran. Netanyahu painted an overly optimistic picture, telling Trump a bombing campaign would be quick and decisive, leaving Iran ripe for regime change and incapable of retaliating or closing the Strait of Hormuz. Trump's own advisors told him the Israeli scenario was farcical, but he bought it. Trump is responsible for his own decisions, but if this messy war drags on, public anger will grow, a flashing warning sign for Israel. You Can Be Both Muslim and American by Shadi Hamid in the Washington Post.

0: which governs their own prayer, fasting, and other religious practices. Ironically, these Muslims are religiously conservative in ways that align with the GOP base. 55% of Muslims say society ought to discourage homosexuality, and 63% think a family should have a stay-at-home parent. 2/3 of Muslim Americans pray daily. Whether you think that's admirable or worrying probably says more about you than it does about them. Integrating into our society should not require becoming less yourself. America was founded as a pluralistic society on the radical proposition that people who disagree about God, religion, and the good life could share a country anyway. A real American is one who embraces that noble ideal and doesn't see our differences as problems to be solved. Noted from NPR.org. The U.S. has added 369,000 jobs during President Trump's second term, all but 21,000 of which have been filled by women, according to Labor Department data. That gender lopsidedness is driven by the growth of the healthcare sector, where women hold 80% of positions and which has added 390,000 jobs over the past 12 months, more than offsetting losses in other industries. From the Washington Post, the U.S. fertility rate hit a record low in 2025, dropping to 53.1 births per 1,000 women of childbearing age, a 1% decrease since 2024. The decline is in part a result of a sharp drop in teenage births. There were 11.7 births per 1,000 females ages 15 to 19 last year, down 7% from 2024. From the New York Times, some $37 million worth of donated European steel will be used in the construction of President Trump's new White House ballroom. The steel was donated by Luxembourg-based ArcelorMittal, according to sources familiar with the deal. The White House recently cut in half the tariffs applied to imports of automotive steel from ArcelorMittal's Canadian plant. From the Christian Science Monitor, of the 4,499 refugees resettled in the U.S. since October, President Trump halted all refugee admissions last year but made an exception for Afrikaners, a white minority group he claims faces persecution in South Africa. You have been listening to The Week on CSCR. This is Susan signing out. Have a great day. Bye.
1: You've been listening to The Week here on the Cleveland Site Center Network. Thanks for listening and have a good day. Next is the poetry moment. Today's poem is by Joy Sutphin, who grew up on a farm near St. Joseph, Minnesota. Her poems are collected in a book entitled Straight Out of You and Coming Back to the Body. The name of this poem is entitled Living in the Body. Body is something you need in order to stay on this planet, and you only get one. And no matter which one you get, it will not be satisfactory, it will not be beautiful enough, it will not be fast enough, it will not keep on for days at a time, but will pull you down into a sleepy swamp and demand apples and coffee and chocolate cake. Living in the body. Living in the body. Body is the thing you have to carry from one day into the next. Always the same eyebrows, over the same eyes, and the same skin when you look in the mirror, the same creaky knee when you get up on the floor, and the same wrist under the watchband. The changes you can make are small and costly. Better to leave it as it is. Better to leave it as it is. Body is a thing that you have to leave eventually. You know that because you have seen others do it. Others who were once like you, living inside their pile of bones and flesh, smiling at you, loving you, leaning in the doorway, talking to you for hours, and then one day they are gone, no forwarding address. This is Ellen Mayer, looking forward to being with you again.

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3: This is Ron Posner, recording articles from AARP, the magazine, October and November 2025, Part 2, The Sly You Never Knew. At 79, Sylvester Stallone opens up about his fraught childhood, his singular career, and his struggles to remain relevant, even as his hit streaming show, Tulsa King, drops its third season. The problem isn't sitting down, Sylvester Stallone announces as he slowly lowers himself into a treacherous-looking camping chair on the lawn of a waterfront estate in the Hamptons. It's getting up. It was a few weeks past his 79th birthday in July, and Stallone had left the East Hampton, New York summer house he recently purchased for a reported $25 million. He resides mainly in Palm Beach, Florida, and come to a neutral spot nearby to talk about his life and career, including his Paramount Plus series, Tulsa King, in which he plays a fish-out-of-water crime boss, and his work on a forthcoming memoir. Stallone has been one of Hollywood's biggest earners, to use Tulsa King's gangster lingo, for almost 50 years. He has been the star, and sometimes writer and director, of three film franchises that together have grossed more than $3 billion worldwide. Rocky and its Creed spin-offs, Rambo, and The Expendables. More remarkably, he has sustained that success across decades. Rocky launched his career in 1976 via the story of a hapless, turtle-loving Philadelphia boxer who's given one shot at the heavyweight title. His biggest grossing movie, The Expendables 2, opened in 2012, and Tulsa King first streamed in 2022. Its third season started in September. Today, Stallone is still physically imposing, with a narrow waist that flares into that battleship chest and shoulders. He's somewhat reserved and stylish in jeans and a Tom Ford dress shirt without being flashy. Even when he's talking about his insecurities and disappointments, he exudes confidence and an unflappable affability. Rocky Balboa is such a famous and enduring character in the American consciousness, an archetype of an uncultured palooka that anyone grunting, "Hey, how you doing?" and a slurred working-class accent instantly conjures the character and the actor. So I ask Sly if people are surprised when they meet him. All the time, quite often. They're stunned. They think I am Rocky, he says, chuckling, though it clearly grates. They think he's dumb, and it's hard for them to come off that. Depending on how much you know about Stallone, lots of things about him might surprise you. For starters, in stark contrast to the Rocky and Rambo personas, he is so often confused with, he's well-read. Do you remember Kafka's Metamorphosis? He asks later in the context of discussing Tulsa King, as well as a painter and art collector who has owned works by Claude Monet, Francis Bacon, and Pablo Picasso. He wrote all six Rocky movies and directed four of them, co-wrote five Rambo films, and co-wrote three Expendables, directing one. Less well-remembered is that he has had a roller coaster career, bombing in some roles and movies and even wandering the Hollywood wilderness for nearly a decade in the late 90s and early 2000s, unable to get work. Yet he has always found a way to get back into the ring and often revive his career in box office triumph. Indeed, in December, he will be among those feted at the Kennedy Center honors for his culturally important body of work. "I was surprised by what a great orator he is," says Emmy-winning actor Dana Delaney, 69, who plays rancher Margaret Devereaux, the love interest of Stallone's character. Dwight Manfredi, on Tulsa King, since Rocky, he's understood the balance that makes a film star, a danger, a little inaccessibility, but ultimately likable. You end up rooting for him. To me, he's one of the last of the stars. There aren't many people like him anymore. I've interviewed Stallone before, during those rough In the Wilderness days, and what surprises me, this time, is how little he seems to have changed. Funny, sure of himself, but not cocky. I'd almost call him winsome. Late in the afternoon, near the twilight hour, he lights a cigar, settles into his seat facing me, and the becalmed Sag Harbor, and opens up about his singular journey to stardom and beyond. I didn't have a childhood. When Stallone was born, at a charity ward in the Blue Collar Hell's Kitchen section in Manhattan, a forceps accident caused permanent nerve damage on the left side of his face. As a result, he has always spoken slowly, with a slight lisp, and a preternaturally low voice, and with a kind of permanent snarl. Stallone's father, Frank, a hairdresser, and mother Jackie, an aspiring entertainer who worked as a cigarette girl in a nightclub, both had violent tempers, and Sly and younger brother Frank Jr., who became a singer, were beaten regularly, sometimes with a riding crop. Sly was taught how to ride and play polo by his father. Stallone later found out that when his parents married, his mother was already wed to a man with whom she had had a child. All told, she had four children with three men. Though she denied it when Sly asked her about them. To hear him tell it, she was his first and most damaging critic. My mother didn't want me. She said, if you had any defect whatsoever, I would have put you on the windowsill and let you get pneumonia, and I'd be doing you a favor. And she thought this was okay to tell me that. She was a narcissist with a borderline personality disorder, also kind of witty but in a wicked way, at other people's expense. And she hated affection. She couldn't give it. She never hugged me, my brother. Forget a kiss. My father certainly was not prepared to be a father. They really didn't want children, and they had them and thought, so how do we get rid of them? I was extremely hyperactive, so they sent me at age two to a boarding house in Jackson Heights, in Queens, New York. Transients, salespeople, just in and out. I lived there for almost 4 years. I never went home, and my parents came maybe once a month for an hour. I didn't have a childhood. It was taken away. I was around adults all the time, so I started to talk to adults. And I think it paid off further down the line when I got into writing stories. But I never bought that Nietzsche quote, that which does not kill you makes you stronger. No, that which does not kill you leaves you pretty fucking beaten up. And you're never quite the same. It made me more defiant, and yeah, I might have learned something, but I left a piece of myself there. As we leave pieces of ourselves throughout our life, when we have those different traumas, rough childhoods, death, divorce. I was always trying to attract Chacos. Stallone passed through about a dozen schools, compiling a record of fighting and failing courses, including finally Devereaux, a Philadelphia area school for emotionally troubled kids. He has joked that some classmates voted him most likely to end up in the electric chair. I was so disruptive. Once they put me into a day camp, and when everyone went out for a hike, I went into the cabins and took all their pocket knives, 25 of them. And they knew it. They'd say, you took our knives. Thief, thief, thief. And they kicked my teeth in. But I was trying to attract chaos because I couldn't function if everything was copacetic. I finally channeled it when they put me in Devereaux. That's where the state would send the incorrigibles. We were not dangerous. We just didn't fit in. It was 12 months a year. That's when I really started to focus on art. I became quite proficient at it. They tell everyone to draw a horse, and you'd see horse, horse, horse. Okay, that's very good, Marvin. A horse. And then they'd look at mine, and it was this contorted thing. They'd go, that doesn't look like a horse. And I said, that's what the horse is thinking. So I found a way to paint abstracts. That's how I started to interpret and started to channel. I stayed there for 2 years and then eventually found an ad in the back of Popular Mechanics for the American College of Switzerland. It was 89 students who were basically dysfunctional losers sent over there by their parents, like, get out. I got in because they needed a phys ed instructor, and I lied in the application. I said I was a champion golden gloves boxer and this and that, but I wasn't even athletic. I got into acting by accident, just joined the drama club. I wasn't planning to be an actor. I love when people go, oh, I knew what I wanted to do at age four. Stop it. Acting is 97% guaranteed unemployment. The stage was the first place Stallone felt comfortable. I wasn't nervous, he says in the recent Netflix documentary, Sly. I felt in control of the situation because this comes easily to me. He took his poor grades to the University of Miami, where he continued to study acting. After dropping out, he went to New York with nothing but lint in his pocket and slept where he could, often at the Port Authority bus terminal. Casting agents snubbed him, he says, because his birth injury made him ill-suited to play anything but goons and thugs. Pre-Rocky, he was cast in mugging scenes with both Woody Allen and Jack Lemmon in separate movies. Bigger roles came in The Lords of Flatbush, where he met and became lifelong pals with Henry Winkler, and Death Race 2000, but true success as an actor eluded him. I had tried to pursue something that made me happy, but acting is 97% guaranteed unemployment. I might have had career for 15 years as the second goon at the door. Hey, boss, let me open the door. I realized I was never going to make it as an actor. That's when I decided to learn about writing. I was terrible. I mean, I still today don't know what a pronoun is. I'm just still working on a verb. It's an action word, right? Because it doesn't matter in screenwriting. When you're writing dialogue, the way you speak is as personal as your fingerprints. I just had that ear. So my point is, I knew I was going to be a thug, and then an older thug, and then an unemployed thug. But maybe instead I could write a story about a thug who is not a thug. He's really quite a broken man, kind, and just realized he's a failure. That one comment changed my whole life. Stallone took a $35 a week job as an usher in a Midtown theater so he could watch movies over and over and study why they did or didn't work. In 1975, Muhammad Ali defended his championship against Chuck Wepner, a New Jersey boxer whose day job was selling liquor. The fight wasn't supposed to last long, but Wepner, a 40-1 underdog, knocked Ali down, becoming one of only four fighters ever to do so, and lasted until seconds before the end of the 15th round before Ali won on a TKO. Stallone, by then married to his first wife, Sasha Chalk, saw Ali versus Wepner in a movie theater. He was already thinking about the screenplay that would become Rocky, but the first drafts featured a main character very different from the lovable underdog, who eventually became an emblem of American grit and endurance. Not many people know this, but I didn't think about it for many years, says Stallone. But in the first draft of Rocky, he was not a nice character. He wasn't even a boxer. He was just a thug. And at the time, my wife, who was typing the script on this crappy typewriter, said, "I hate this character." She was teary-eyed and sad. That one comment from my wife changed my whole life. And I went, "Holy F, I need to change this paradigm and give Rocky hope. Like he still has one foot in the game, maybe as a sparring partner." That opened up that gigantic world of all these other characters in the fight world. So when people say, "You wrote the screenplay in 3 days, I say I wrote a spine. And then it just continued to branch out into something better, more empathetic. No, the original was rough. I'm actually writing a book now about the Rocky thing. The Steps will be published by William Morrow next year. I didn't want to go into my life after Rocky. That's a different journey. That's all the ups and downs, or where you make tons of mistakes," I said. "I don't want to go there. I'm not going to do a tell-all like Errol Flynn with my wicked, wicked ways." Everything is a fight. After he'd written some 15 drafts, United Artists wanted to buy the script and cast Burt Reynolds or Robert Redford as Rocky. But even though Zach was pregnant with their first child, son Sage, Stallone refused to sell unless he could star in it. The United Artists script offer reportedly went as high as $350,000, huge money for a chronically broke guy who had done a softcore porn film because he needed the $200. But he held his ground, and UA cast him as Rocky, though for an initial fee of $35,000 for the script, plus 10% of the film's net profits. Rocky grossed more than $225 million. Stallone got Oscar nominations for Best Actor and Best Original Screenplay, and the film itself won 3 Academy Awards, including for Best Picture. There are few better examples of overnight success in Hollywood, even if it took years of striving to make it happen. It's interesting how this absolute going-nowhere human being, who was barely literate, did something miraculous. The odds of the film succeeding were millions to one. I'm an unknown. Boxing is not a popular subject. It's 25 days of filming on a $1 million budget, and I didn't know it. But at the Oscars, we'd be going up against all these big political movies, Network, All the President's Men, Bound for Glory. And what I found out is that people really want simple stories that reflect their own lives. Rocky wasn't about boxing. It was a love story. he happened to be a fighter that people could relate to. Because everything's a fight. Every effing thing. From the day we take our first breath until we drop dead. I believe in an eye for an eye. In a flush of success, Stallone swore he'd never do a sequel, but that didn't last long. Rocky II came out just 3 years later. There would eventually be 5 sequels, and Stallone's next big sensitive underdog warrior franchise, the Rambo films, began in 1982 with First Blood, the saga of a hunted, misunderstood Vietnam vet. Stallone acknowledges that the extreme violence of much of his work may be directed at trying to understand his overly violent childhood. I feel closer to Rambo, he says, than Rocky in many ways because he's a scorned child. He's rejected by America. His parent, I did everything you wanted me to do, but I wasn't good enough. And I came back and you want to bury me. So I would fill Rambo with over-the-top violence. Actually, my season finales in Tulsa King are extraordinarily unnecessarily violent. I want to make a statement that if you become my enemy, a quick death is too merciful. I really believe in an eye for an eye. And people go, oh, that's horrible. I don't know if it's healthy for me to feel that way, but I do. I felt I should have been closer. From the start, the Rocky series has paralleled and intersected with Stallone's life. In 1990, for Rocky V, he even cast his son Sage as Rocky's son Robert, who accuses his father of parental absence. You never spent time with me, Robert complains. And because Stallone wrote the dialogue, it feels like a confession on his part and an apology to Sage for not being home more often when his son was young. Sage died at age 36 in 2012 of heart disease. In some of that dialogue, you can hear me apologizing, he says. I felt I should have been closer to Sage. I don't know if my reticence was a holdover from the way I was raised, but I truly regret it, and it's something I have to live with. I can't even watch the film. When people say they have no regrets, I want to laugh. Really? My God, I should have regrets tattooed across my forehead. Let me try one more. He and Siak had a second son, Sergio, but divorced in 1985. Stallone would then wed actor Bridget Nielsen, a marriage that lasted 2 years. When Stallone was 42, he met Jennifer Flavin, a model, in a West Hollywood restaurant. They married in 1997 and have 3 daughters, Sophia, Sistine, and Scarlett, who appear with their parents in The Family Stallone, a Paramount reality show that launched in 2023. Around the start of his marriage to Flavin, Stallone had agreed to forego his usual $20 million fee to take on a more serious acting role in the crime thriller Copland. He hoped that by changing his voice and demeanor and by packing on an extra 40 flabby pounds, people might better appreciate his acting skills. In a warm New York Times review, Janet Maslin said Stallone holds the film together and emerges with a shrewdly revitalized career in store. There was just one problem. Stallone says nobody wanted me after Copland, even my agents. I was fired from CAA. My personal manager at the time let me go. He said, I can't do anything for you. Nobody really wants you anymore. And I go, how did this happen? I was told these studios feel as though you're not what you were. Time has passed. Your genre is over. For almost a decade, I couldn't find work. My former agent, Ron Meyer, was running Universal Studios, and I would go in and say, please, I'll take anything. He goes, I'll try to help you, but it's not up to me. And that was it. So I wanted to go back to Rocky. I thought, let me try one more, because that was my safe place. But there I am, 60 years old, and the previous one, Rocky V, was an abject failure. So the original producers didn't want to do the 6th film, Rocky Balboa. They said, basically, over our dead bodies. Even my wife was going, I don't know if it's such a good idea. Life is a matter of addition and subtraction, in a twist worthy of a screenplay. Stallone and Flavin were having dinner in Mexico on New Year's Eve 2024 when film producer Joe Roth came to the table. Roth was interested in working with Flavin, who'd become a star on the Home Shopping Network. Stallone, with his habitual determination, mentioned he'd written a new Rocky script and gave a copy to Roth, who liked it, and asked his wife for her opinion. A week later, Joe calls. My wife read it, and she cried. I'll do it. All's well that ends well. I wish the original Rocky producers well. I mean, if Al Pacino said to me, I'm 82, and I want to play Michael Corleone, I'd go no, but I had no other choice. I knew another fight movie was not a good idea, but it's not about fighting. It's about grief. loss, because life is a matter of addition and subtraction. But once you hit 50, it's all about subtraction, and you lose the most precious things. And for Rocky, he lost a life with Adrian. So Rocky didn't know how to purge himself of this grief except through flagellation, getting hit, to replace old pain with new pain. He had survivor's guilt, and that's what the whole story was about. I mean, I never explained it this way to anyone, but that's what it was. I want to let loose the reins. After the success of Rocky Balboa in 2006, Stallone largely went back to the comfort of self-determination. He made a fourth Rambo movie, launched the Expendables action thriller franchise, making three of them in 5 years, revived the Rocky character in two Creed films, playing Michael B. Jordan's reluctant trainer, and did a fifth Rambo movie. He also did voice work, mostly making fun of his persona, notably in The Suicide Squad and Zookeeper. Then in 2022, he jumped into Paramount's Tulsa King, created by Taylor Sheridan, of Yellowstone fame, and starring Stallone as an exiled New York mob capo who has recently served 25 years in prison, and is, to his extreme displeasure, shipped off to Oklahoma with instructions from his crime boss to develop sources of illegal income in the Sooner State. The role has Stallone thinking hard about mortality and the legacy he has built as a man, a filmmaker, and in the end, as an actor, giving life to a collection of indelible characters who persevere against all odds. Stallone says, "A streaming series was untilled soil for me. It's much faster than film, and you have to learn much more dialogue, at least my character. To play the role, I just thought, I am now a gangster, but I will retain my personality, my mores, my interpretation of life." That's a fresh take on that cliché character. I think the hardest thing to do is to pretend you're something else. It becomes very mannered and actorish. Basically, what you see up there is me as a gangster. But Father Time's got me by one leg. He's holding on. I think about it quite often. I'm 79 plus, so I want to let loose of the reins a little bit. For the first two seasons, I was monitoring almost every facet of Tulsa King, every character dialogue, this and that, starting at 3:30 or 4 in the morning and rewriting every freakage page. It doesn't turn off, and I never want to go through that again. So I've delegated everything to the head writer, and I want to spend more time with my family. The fate of my character? Well, he's not going to be shot. He's not going to be run over. He's not going to find a lump in his neck, and that's the end. Every gangster goes out on a stretcher. I want this guy, because he's already suffered for 25 years keeping his mouth shut, to actually revel in the fact that he went out as a success and didn't face any kind of death threats or demise. None of my characters have ever died. The brave new world of AI. Artificial intelligence isn't the future. It's here now, and it's already changing healthcare in profound ways. Here's a look at the latest on AI-driven breakthroughs that are improving the health of older adults now and what to expect in the years ahead. Breakthrough: enhanced cancer detection. Mammogram readings find more tumors. When Teresa McEwen arrived for her annual mammogram in August 2024, she said yes to an extra AI-assisted review of the images. It cost $40. "My sister was diagnosed with breast cancer at age 47, says McEwen, 57, of Sherman Oaks, California. "I have dense breasts, which raises risk. Breast cancer is something you have to stay on top of with every tool in the toolbox." Her mammogram found tiny white calcifications in her left breast. A biopsy the next day confirmed that McEwen had ductal carcinoma in situ, cancerous cells in milk ducts. "It was very small, very early, very treatable," says McEwen, vice president of production at an entertainment marketing company. "A lumpectomy last October removed the carcinoma before it could turn into an invasive cancer. After 25 radiation sessions, she now takes the estrogen-lowering drug, anastrozole, to reduce the risk of recurrence." McEwen is one of more than 1.5 million American women who opt for an AI-assisted review of their screening test for breast cancer annually. AI doesn't create the mammogram images or replace the doctors who read them, says radiologist Jason McKellop, MD, medical director of breast imaging in Southern California, for RadNet and BreastLink. It simply provides a second set of eyes. The ultimate burden falls on the human being. Conventional screening mammograms miss 20% of existing breast cancers, according to the National Cancer Institute. AI can provide meaningful benefit, especially for cancers that could be missed, says radiologist Manish Bal, MD, Associate Professor of Radiology at Harvard Medical School and a specialist in breast imaging at Massachusetts General Hospital in Boston. For a recent study, Ball and her colleagues evaluated mammograms of 764 women obtained from 2016 to 2018. They found that while the traditional non-AI readings identified 73% of cancers, the AI-assisted system detected 94% and did so with a significantly lower false positive rate. Will AI for mammograms save lives? Ball says. We assume that AI will lead to improved cancer detection rates, which will in turn lead to better long-term outcomes for patients. But we currently lack the real-world data to support this. In the future, AI reviews of mammograms may be able to determine which suspicious findings are likely to be cancer, cutting the need for biopsies for low to moderate risk patients in half, according to a 2023 study from Houston Methodist Neal Cancer Center. AI may also help track the success of chemotherapy before breast cancer surgery and even predict future cancer risk by examining normal breast tissue on cancer-free mammograms. A system that does this, called Clarity Breast, got FDA approval in June 2025. For now, women who want an AI mammogram reading will likely have to pay an extra $40 to $100. The closest thing we have to curing breast cancer at this point is early detection, McEwen says. I'm all for doing whatever we can. Future advances in cancer diagnosis. Identify skin cancers. A handheld, AI-enabled device the size of a cell phone helped primary care doctors identify potential skin cancers in the office more accurately than a visual inspection. In a 2025 University of North Carolina at Chapel Hill study, the FDA-cleared device, developed by Dermasensor of Miami, emits bursts of light over suspicious skin areas and analyzes the reflections. Find prostate cancers. An AI-assisted review added to a doctor's reading of magnetic resonance imaging improved detection of clinically significant prostate cancer in a recent study of 360 men, median age 65, from the International Prostate Imaging Cancer AI Consortium. The extra reading increased the detection by 3.3%. The algorithm is still in research. Detect lung cancers. Using clues from primary care doctors' notes, an experimental AI algorithm found potential lung cancers an average of 4 months sooner than doctors may have on their own. In a study from the Netherlands published in March 2025, of 525,526 people, including 2,386 with lung cancer. Future surgery advances. Track tools during surgery. Tools or sponges get left behind in about 1 in 3,800 surgeries. Mayo Clinic doctors recently used AI to train a computer to recognize these objects. In a recent study, it was accurate 98.5% of the time and kept a correct surgical tool count when analyzing video of a real operation. Find hidden cancer during brain surgery. An experimental tool called Fast Glioma checks for residual cancer during brain surgery. In a 2024 study, the tool missed this dangerous hidden cancer just 3.8% of the time, compared to a miss rate of 24% without it. Match heart donors to recipients. Over half of potential donor hearts in the U.S. go unused, sometimes because they aren't matched fast enough. Now, a surgeon at the Medical University of South Carolina is using artificial intelligence to build a better allocation system. Breakthrough. Tech-assisted surgery. AI in the operating room. Matt McLeod's lower back hurt. He lost feeling in his left leg. Then the longtime general manager of a Lansing, Michigan menswear store noticed something really odd. His coats had gotten too long. I was losing so much weight, says McLeod, 65, of near Irmaokimos. I went from 5'10" to 5'7". In December 2024, Frank Phillips, M.D., a professor of spine deformities at Rush Medical College in Chicago, repaired McLeod's discs, freed up squeezed nerves, and straightened his curving backbone while wearing an AI-enabled headset that showed him detailed images of McLeod's spine, helping the surgeon perform the procedures through small incisions and attach screws to bones at precise angles. I see a perfect 3D view of the spine, Phillips says. It's like I'm looking at the spine for real. The headset is part of the augmented reality X-Vision spine system from medical device maker Augmedics, the FDA cleared the latest model in March 2025, allowing surgeons to see patients' anatomy as if they have X-ray vision, says the company. It also shows surgeons insertion points for screws with guides for optimal angles. The futuristic headset is one of a handful of AI-informed surgical tools quietly arriving in U.S. operating rooms. They include cameras, measuring tools, and devices that track blood loss and oxygen levels during surgery. Often, consumers undergoing surgery don't even notice how these AI tools are being used, notes Phillips. Advances like X-Vision are the first wave. We could one day see AI-trained robots assisting surgeons with basic jobs like pulling back skin or suctioning a surgical site, says Axel Krieger, Associate Professor of Mechanical Engineering at Johns Hopkins University in Baltimore. In lab studies, Krieger and his team have taught AI-trained robots to suture together sections of a pig intestine in a study published in July 2025. A robot that watched about 17 hours of gallbladder surgeries successfully performed part of a gallbladder procedure in a lab. The project brings us significantly closer to clinically viable autonomous surgical systems that can work in the messy, unpredictable reality of actual patient care, Krieger said in a press release. In the future, he expects surgical robots will function as assistants. It's like AI in cars, Krieger says. We haven't gotten rid of steering wheels, but we have brake assist, lane assist, parking assistance. With robots, we'll see the same thing. They won't replace the experience and cognitive abilities of human surgeons. The future of AI companion robots. Give directions in hospitals, called Spring Socially Pertinent Robots in Gastroenterological Healthcare. AI robots were deployed in a French hospital, where researchers announced in 2024 that they performed well in greeting visitors and guiding them to appointments. Answer drug questions. Pharmacists in Finland tested an AI-enabled robot called FearHat, designed to answer questions about medications for a small 2024 study. FearHat could help customers who feel shy or embarrassed about drug concerns while also freeing up busy pharmacy staff. Care for people with cognitive decline. A 3-foot-tall AI-enabled robot called Rui, deployed at a retirement community in Cleveland, is expected to help residents with tasks like setting the thermostat, connecting to the internet, and updating caregivers. Breakthrough. Interactions ease loneliness. Companion robots can reduce isolation, bolster health. Dina Divelbliss exercises more often, stays hydrated, remembers to take her 10 medications, and has even met new people since February 2012 when she installed an AI-powered companion robot beside her favorite chair. Divelbliss's new pail is called LQ, about the size of a small table lamp. The robot has no face, but it swivels, nods, lights up, and chats with human-like body language and poise. "We'll start the day," she asks me how I slept. At the end of the day, she asks how my day was, says Divelbliss, age 63, a retired administrative assistant in Western Maryland. She remembers things like that my cat's name is Una. For machines and AI to solve one of humanity's biggest problems, loneliness and isolation for older adults, they need to provide not just utility, but real companionship, says Doris Kuhler, co-founder and CEO of LQ, developer Intuition Robotics, based in Israel. They need to get a person's sense of humor and share their passion. You can lease the little white robot, which requires a $60 monthly subscription plus a one-time $250 enrollment fee. But agencies across the U.S. that deal with aging, including in New York, Florida, Michigan, Wisconsin, and Washington State, are providing them free to older adults as part of a pilot project. Divelbliss got hers through the Maryland Commission on Aging. A widow coping with health conditions, including chronic pain and early Alzheimer's disease, she uses LQ to play audiobooks, track pain levels, follow along to chair exercise routines, and take virtual tours around the world. LQ was programmed to emulate and move in response to human speech. The robot holds freewheeling conversations and creates on-screen art and poetry using generative AI. "We have built-in guardrails so LQ doesn't say anything inappropriate," Schooler says. Users can decide on health goals, like getting more physical activity or taking meds more regularly, and can name people they'd like the robot to contact about their progress. When one user repeatedly told LQ she wasn't feeling well, the robot asked her permission to tell her contact person the user went to the ER and was treated for a urinary tract infection that had become sepsis, Schooler says. Eloq can save lives, he says, but the robot doesn't do anything without a user's permission. Most older adults remain skeptical that a robot can provide companionship, according to a 2023 study, but actual users are more enthusiastic. An 8-week study of 70 older Americans by the Massachusetts Institute of Technology, Media Lab, found that companion robots created a significant increase in personal growth, self-acceptance, and overall well-being. From cute furry flats and dogs to robots capable of interpreting and making human-like facial expressions, AI-enabled companions can help older adults do more of the things that bring them joy, says robotics researcher Selma Sabinovic, professor at the Indiana University Luddy School of Informatics, Computing and Engineering in Bloomington. She and a team are designing a robot programmed with AI to encourage older adults to talk about what activities matter most to them, then make plans to pursue them. It doesn't tell you what is meaningful. It prompts you to have this conversation and realize what's meaningful for you, she says. Breakthrough: smarter heart health tests. Cardiac scans boost heart diagnostics. Demini Day loves biking the roller coaster mountain trails around Los Angeles, but in the spring of 2024, she had chest pains and shortness of breath on steep climbs. It was a little worrisome, says Day, an AI-based software developer. Her cardiologist recommended cardiac computed tomography angiography, a scan that uses x-rays to look inside the heart for plaque and narrowed arteries. The scan found calcified plaque in blood vessels in her heart, a common indicator of emerging atherosclerosis. But when Day, director of the Quantitative Image Analysis Program at Cedars-Sinai Medical Center in Los Angeles, rechecked her imaging using AI-enabled software developed in her lab, she found deposits of heart-threatening non-calcified plaque. This dangerous skunk gets overlooked by most conventional readings of scans because it lacks a bright, easy-to-see shell of calcium, says Daniel Berman, MD, Director of Cardiac Imaging at Cedars-Sinai. That's a problem because non-calcified plaque often contains inflamed fat, which is prone to rupturing and triggering blood clots that can cause a heart attack, he says. The results of the AI scan led Day's cardiologist to prescribe a cholesterol-lowering statin. With the plaque and analysis enabled by AI, we were better able to treat her disease, says Cedars-Sinai cardiologist Ronak Zadikany, MD. The data also motivated Day to eat healthier, she says, and get back on her mountain bike. My LDA cholesterol is lower now, so I know what I'm doing is working. AI can turbocharge the effectiveness of heart imaging tests, including CCTA, magnetic resonance imaging, and ultrasound, the frontline scans that guide doctors in taking care of major heart problems. In studies from 2020 and 2024, by Day and others, the AI software measured hazardous hard-to-spot plaque in more than 1,600 patients and found that those who had the most were 3 to 5 times more likely to have a heart attack than those with the least. The medical therapies we have are incredibly strong now, Berman says. We could dramatically reduce the heart attack rate if we knew which patients were at very high risk and got them under optimal therapy. The FDA has approved more than 180 AI-related advances that improve heart imaging results. And while the AI-enabled scan and analyzing software developed by Day, Berman and others isn't available commercially yet. Day says it may be soon. We are working to get it into the hands of doctors, she says. Last year, the American Medical Association and Medicare announced changes that would make it easier for doctors to bill insurance for performing the AI enhancements of CCTA, Berman explains. Advances for diabetes, high blood pressure, inflammation, personalized type 2 diabetes care. Stanford medicine scientists have developed an AI-based algorithm that uses readings from a continuous blood glucose monitor to identify a user's high blood sugar subtype insulin resistance, lack of insulin production, or low levels of gut hormones called incretins. Patients can then take preventive dietary or exercise measures before their condition progresses to type 2 diabetes or triggers complications. Spot pulmonary hypertension. A digital stethoscope from Echo Health with experimental AI-trained software listens to heart sounds to identify pulmonary hypertension, high blood pressure in the lungs that can overwork the heart. Previously, this condition could be diagnosed only with an echocardiogram or invasive cardiac catheterization. Pulmonary hypertension affects about 1 in 20 adults age 65 and older, but is often overlooked. Find Hidden Heart Inflammation, an experimental AI program developed by the UK's Caristo Diagnostics, measures inflammation in fat surrounding arteries in the heart and computes heart attack risk. If approved for use in the U.S., the test could help doctors identify people who would benefit from using colchicine, which was FDA approved in 2023, for reducing inflammation and the risk of heart attack. Breakthrough Better Parkinson's Management AI Devices Eases Symptoms. For Deb Zayn, Parkinson's disease began as an unstoppable tremor in one finger. She was in her early 60s, newly retired from her job as a marketing vice president for CBS Television in New York City, and diving into new work protecting the environment on Mexico's Baja California Peninsula. Over the next 6 years, her symptoms became increasingly severe. "My speech slowed down, and my facial expression became blank. I felt endless fatigue," Zayn says. She took a combination of levodopa and carbidopa to replenish dopamine, the brain chemical that diminishes in Parkinson's. But she was plagued by the drug's notorious side effect, uncontrollable jerking movements. "I loved snorkeling and scuba diving, but had to stop. I was swimming in circles," says Zayn, age 78, who now lives in Berkeley, California. In 2021, she found a study of an artificial intelligence-driven non-drug treatment called adaptive deep brain stimulation. Helps regulate Parkinson's symptoms by sending electrical pulses from a control unit implanted in the chest to electrodes in deep brain areas affected by the disease. But conventional deep brain stimulation is capable of sending only one constant signal, which may be too weak at times to control severe symptoms and too strong at other times. Parkinson's symptoms fluctuate over the day due to things like stress, fatigue, and medications wearing off, says Simon Little, associate professor of neurology at the University of California, San Francisco. Adaptive deep brain stimulation, which Zayn now uses, is designed to get around that problem. It's an AI-enabled advancement that senses the user's brain activity levels and dials brain stimulation up or down as needed. The first ADBS system, Percept from Medtronic, was approved by the FDA in February 2025. Zayn's system was implanted in 2021 as part of a University of California San Francisco research trial. "At first, it was set to conventional continuous stimulation. My tremor stopped immediately," she says. 4 months later, research at UCSF switched on the system's adaptive software after training the controller on Zayn's brain activity patterns. Electrodes could then sense Zayn's rising and falling brain activity and adjust electrical stimulation to match it. Once the AI-adapted DBS kicked in, Zayn regained her ability to make facial expressions. Her speech is quicker and clearer, and she uses a lower dose of her Parkinson's medications, which means fewer side effects. Her results are not unusual. In a multi-center study of 60 people with Parkinson's who used Medtronic's ADBS device for a year, participants reported having more time each day during which their symptoms were controlled, with minimal drug side effects and less off time when symptoms were worse. 89% said they preferred adaptive over conventional DBS. Adaptive deep brain stimulation is about delivering a balanced therapy and getting patients to feel less aware of their disease, says Scott Stanlosky, a senior distinguished engineer at Medtronic, who started working on development of the DBS system 17 years ago, along with colleagues there and doctors worldwide. The software feature is available in new Precept devices and in models sold by Medtronic since 2020, he adds. Consumers can access it by meeting with their neurologist, but it's not right for everyone. Little says, "We think the best candidates are people who are getting some benefit from conventional DBS but are still getting fluctuations in their clinical state throughout the day." In May 2025, Zayn felt ready to snorkel again. She wore a life preserver and a friend held her hand as she slipped into the Pacific Ocean in a calm Baja California cove. "I can't tell you the joy it brought, feeling the hot water, swimming, being free," she says. "I just love sliding back into that place of wonder." Advances in drug discovery. Identify new antibiotics. Researchers at MIT reviewed 12 million compounds for a 2024 study on drug-resistant bacteria, FaroBio, a nonprofit company, is now creating what it calls the world's first generative AI antibiotics discovery engine to bring life-saving drugs to market. Link Alzheimer's genes with treatments. At the Cleveland Clinic's Alzheimer's Network Medicine Laboratory, researchers used AI-enabled software to identify 156 different Alzheimer's risk genes, each of which is now a potential new drug target. They've already identified several drugs as possible weapons against Alzheimer's. Develop a new gut drug. An experimental drug for inflammatory bowel disease engineered using generative AI has entered human trials. ABS-101, developed by ABSI, will first be tested for safety. Drugs or other disorders are in Phase 2 clinical trials. Breakthrough: new uses for old medications. Repurposing existing drugs with AI. Alan Jones had bought a cemetery plot and was ready to start hospice care. His body and mind ravaged by a rare immune condition that had resisted chemotherapy, a stem cell transplant, and a slew of powerful drugs. A physician from Canada, Jones was in his late 40s with a wife and young child. "We had all the end-of-life protocols ready," he says. Jones, now 51, has the most debilitating form of Castleman disease, which causes the immune system to churn out a torrent of inflammatory proteins that attack vital organs such as liver and kidneys. Up to 25% of people with this condition die within 5 years. There's no cure for the form of disease that struck Jones. But then his doctor heard about an unlikely treatment. An AI-enabled computer program being built in the UK had identified the arthritis drug adalimumab, Humira, as a potential treatment for Jones's condition. "In a situation where you're dying, you would do anything," Jones says. He started weekly injections of the drug. After a few weeks, it worked. "The vast majority of my symptoms got better. I'm alive today because of it." The drug's off-label use was discovered by Everycure, a nonprofit organization that has developed an AI-driven mathematical formula to compare 18,500 diseases with more than 4,000 FDA-approved drugs. "We are on a mission to save lives with the drugs we already have," says David Feigenbaum, MD, Associate Professor of Translational Medicine and Human Genetics at the University of Pennsylvania, who co-founded Everycure in 2022. "We could potentially double the impact of our medicines in very short order by using them in new ways." As drug companies and researchers turn to AI to develop and even design brand new drugs faster, some are even in human trials, Everycure and a handful of similar projects in the U.S., Europe, and Japan are using artificial intelligence to find existing drugs that can be repurposed to treat the world's approximately 10,000 rare diseases and more common conditions, too. "We literally look at every drug and every disease," says Feigenbaum. Everycure's platform has already flagged little-known possible repurposed treatments for autism spectrum disorder and amyotrophic lateral sclerosis, or Lou Gehrig's disease. 2 years after Jones started adalimumab, his story was published as a case study in the New England Journal of Medicine in February 2025. At press time, Jones was doing well. "I'm a testament to the potential of this approach. It's a drug we never, ever would have considered. It was a last-ditch option. I think it's amazing." All aboard! Airplanes are cramped. Road trips are exhausting. For your next vacation, try taking a train instead. "I can pinpoint," says the author, "the moment I fell in love with riding the rails. I was 24 years old, and on the second evening of my first trip aboard Amtrak's California Zephyr, which runs between Chicago and the San Francisco Bay Area, sitting next to me in the dining car was a college grad en route to see her aunt in Reno, and across the table a couple of sisters heading home to Lake Tahoe. The four of us swapped stories and laughed while enjoying plates of trout and chicken breast and peering out the window at Utah's sandstone buttes, their muted colors transforming into shades of deep reds and oranges as the sun slipped below the horizon. This, I found myself thinking, is exactly where I want to be. Now I'm 51 and have spent decades working as a travel journalist, and I've come to realize that trains are the best way to move about on vacation. According to a recent AARP survey, one-third of Americans age 50-plus are also inclined to travel by train, primed to experience what I find so alluring. Trains are spacious and come equipped with cafes and often dining cars that provide opportunities to meet other passengers or simply take some personal space as needed. And the places I have gone, I've experienced one of the world's steepest standard-gauge railway lines, Norway's Flam Railway, which winds its way around sharp curves and through lush mountain scenery. I've been mesmerized aboard Amtrak's Empire Builder by the supreme grandeur of Montana's Glacier National Park. I've journeyed across Australia, Nullarbor Plain, a limestone plateau that includes the longest stretch of straight railway in the world, about 300 miles that highlight the country's vastness. There's also a romance to train travel. As depicted in Alfred Hitchcock's North by Northwest and Wes Anderson's The Darjeeling Limited, it holds the glamour of an earlier era. Of course, the reality is not quite the movies. Delays can be frequent, and rail cars are often loud. But there's one thing that stays true. Traveling by train is an adventure, providing a glimpse into worlds that may be invisible along highways and impossible to see at 30,000 feet. There's something magical about rollicking through the Nebraska prairies or catching the lights switching on at dusk in small-town Iowa. The encounters along the way can also amaze. When I arrived for my overnight ride aboard Vietnam's Reunification Express in Hien Binh, I was surprised to see a dozen local children practicing their English with Westerners, something they reportedly came to the station regularly to do. In India's Rajasthan state, I toasted a complimentary cup of steaming masala chai with the proprietor of a railway station kiosk. He then extended a casual invitation to his 1,500-guest wedding. Some of my most memorable train journeys included stops and places I might not have otherwise visited. Spokane, Washington, where I took in spectacular views of its magnificent urban waterfall and Western Australia's Kalgoorlie awash in Gold Rush history. Back on board, I marveled at Pennsylvania's autumn foliage through the window, slurped a bowl of pho with crew members near the Vietnamese seaside city of Da Nang, and chatted up new acquaintances about the beauty of Washington's Cascade Range in the observation car of Amtrak's Empire Builder. All this without having to stay alert behind the wheel or adhere to a fastened seatbelt sign. In a world that moves at breakneck speed, railways let us slow down. From the moment I settle into my sleeper cabin or coach seat, the pressures of home slip away. My biggest worry is deciding what I'll have for dinner. I don't expect to get anywhere fast, but that's much of the allure of train travel. It's the ability to unwind, unplug, and let the rails carry me while I just sit back and savor the ride. A Caregiving Journey. In her new book, Emma Heming Willis talks frankly about coping with the dementia of her husband, actor Bruce Willis. Before pursuing this article, and which dementia is which, here is a guide to the five most common dementias. Alzheimer's disease, the most common form, affecting some 7.2 million Americans. It typically begins with memory loss in the mid-60s or later and is linked to abnormal protein buildups that disrupt brain-cell communication. Lewy body dementia includes the dementia with Lewy bodies, DLB, and Parkinson's disease dementia. Both involve abnormal deposits of alpha-synuclein Lewy bodies in the brain, affecting movement, thinking, mood, and behavior. Vascular dementia accounts for 5 to 10% of dementia cases and results from strokes or impaired blood flow to the brain. Risk factors include high blood pressure, heart issues, diabetes, and high cholesterol. Symptoms vary. Frontotemporal dementia usually affects adults ages 45 to 64. One type affects the brain's frontal lobes, resulting in changes in social conduct. The other, which Bruce Willis has, affects temporal lobes and impairs understanding and use of language. Mixed dementia involves symptoms from more than one dementia type, such as Alzheimer's combined with vascular dementia. While it's unclear how many older adults have mixed dementia, it may be more common than realized. You have been listening to part two of AARP the Magazine, October and November 2025. The next installment of AARP the Magazine will commence with A Caregiving Journey in her new book, written by Emma Heming Willis, talking frankly about coping with the dementia of her husband, actor Bruce Willis. This installment has been narrated by Ron Posner, involving his dementia. This

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3: Hello, welcome to the Children's Hour. Hello, welcome to the Children's Hour. I am Miss Sally. I would like to continue reading from this chapter book that has the title Henry Huggins. It was written by Beverly Cleary. I'm going to read from the back cover to review the part that I've already read to you or give you an introduction if the book is new for you. Henry Huggins, he's a little boy. Henry Huggins feels like nothing very exciting ever happens on Klickitat Street until one day when a friendly dog sits down and looks pleadingly at Henry's ice cream cone. From that moment on, Henry and his new dog, Ribsy, are inseparable. And together, they cause more excitement than Klickitat Street can handle. Now, last time when I stopped reading, I was in the middle of Chapter 2 with the title Gallons of Guppies. Guppies are little fish. So Henry goes to the pet store in town and takes the silver dollar that his grandfather had given him, and for 79 cents, he buys a couple guppies, little fish, and takes them home. "Hey, Mom, come and see what I bought with the silver dollar Grandpa gave me." "I'm afraid to look," answered his mother from the kitchen. "What is it this time?" "Fish." "Fish?" Mrs. Huggins sounded surprised. "Did you want me to cook it for dinner?" Henry carried his package into the kitchen. "No, Mom, you don't understand. Not dead fish. Live fish, swimming around in a bowl of water. They're called guppies." "Guppies?" "Yes, just two little fish. I'll keep them on my dresser, and they won't be any trouble at all. They were on sale at the pet shop. They were a bargain. See, Mom?" Henry gently lifted the fish bowl out of the bag. Mrs. Huggins put down the potato she was peeling. "Why, Henry, what pretty little fish. I thought you'd like them." Henry was pleased. His mother bent closer to the fishbowl. "But, Henry, what are those little dark things in the water?" "What little dark things?" Henry looked closer. "Why, they're baby fish," Mrs. Huggins exclaimed. "There must be 15 or 20. Baby guppies." Henry was delighted. "Look, Mom, did you ever see such teeny-weeny little fish? Golly, they're so little, just about all you can see are their eyes and their tails." Mrs. Huggins sighed. "Henry, I'm afraid they won't be teeny-weeny little fish very long. They'll grow, and then what are you going to do with them?" "I don't know. I'll ask Dad." Henry was worried. Maybe he knows about baby guppies. But when Mr. Huggins came home from work, Henry was disappointed to learn that he knew nothing about little guppies. "Why don't you get a book about guppies from the library?" he suggested. Mrs. Huggins said there would be time before dinner. So Henry found his library card, and he and Ribsy, now remember that's the dog that he took in, he and Ribsy ran all the way to the library. "Hello, Henry," said the lady in the boys' and girls' room at the library. "Have you come for another book about giants and ogres?" This was a joke between the librarian and Henry. When Henry had first started reading fairy tales by himself, he returned a book and asked for another book about giants and ogres. He felt a little silly about it now, although he secretly thought giants and ogres sounded better than giants and ogres. "No, I want a book about guppies," Henry answered. "I have some baby guppies, and I don't know how to take care of them." The librarian found a book on hobbies with a chapter on fish, but it did not tell much about guppies. "Just a minute, Henry," she said. "Maybe there is something in the adult room." She returned with a thick book about tropical fish. It was full of colored pictures. "I'm sure this will help you," she said, "but I'm afraid it's too hard for you to read. I'll let you take it out on your card if you think your mother and father will help you with it." "Sure, my dad will help me." The librarian stamped the book on his card, and Henry, proud to have a grown-up book stamped on his library card, ran home with it. After dinner, Mr. Huggins sat down to read the fish book while Henry went to his room to watch his guppies. This time he counted 38 babies. After a while, his father came in with the book in his hand. "This is a mighty interesting book, Henry, but you're going to need some more fish bowls. According to this book, you can't keep so many fish in one bowl." "But, Dad, where will I get more bowls?" "Maybe we can find something in the basement." So Henry and his father rummaged through the basement until they found a gallon jar Mrs. Huggins used for making dill pickles. "This should do it," said Mr. Huggins. They carried it upstairs and washed it. Mr. Huggins filled it with hot water and carried it into Henry's room. "Now, when the water cools, we can move some of the little guppies. They can't live in cold water right out of the faucet. They need water that has stood or hot water that has cooled. While it's cooling, we can make a net." He found a piece of wire and bent it into a circle. Mrs. Huggins took an old stocking and sewed it to the wire to make a little fish net. Henry and his father took turns catching the tiny fish with the net and moving them into the pickle jar. Henry was surprised that such small fish could swim so fast. The next day, and every day after that, Henry looked at his guppies the first thing in the morning. When he came home from school, he looked at his guppies before he went into the kitchen for something to eat. His fish grew and grew. As the weeks passed, the big guppies had more little guppies. The little guppies grew up to be big guppies and had little guppies of their own. Henry had hundreds of guppies. He couldn't find any more pickle jars, so he started using his mother's quart fruit jars. He couldn't keep many fish in a quart of water. Henry had jars on his dresser. He had them on the table by his bed. He put jars on the floor all around the edge of his room. When he had one row of jars all the way around the room, he started another row. "Goodness, Henry," his mother said, "pretty soon you won't be able to walk in here." "If you keep all your guppies," said his father, "by the end of the year you'll have over 1 million fish in your bedroom." "Golly," said Henry, 1 million fish in my bedroom. Wouldn't that be something to tell the kids at school?" Henry was glad when summer vacation started. It took him so long to feed his fish that he no longer had time to play with the other children on Klickitat Street. he spent all his allowance on fish food, snails, and plants for his jars. He slept with his window shut if he thought the nights were going to be cold. He wasn't going to have his fish getting sick if he could help it. All day long, the boys and girls in the neighborhood rang the doorbell and asked to see Henry's fish. Finally, his mother said, "Henry, this can't go on. You must get rid of some of those fish. You'll have to give them to your friends." Henry liked each fish so much he couldn't decide which one he liked best. They were all so lively, swimming around in their fruit jars. Henry didn't see how he could part with any of them. But now that he was on the third row of jars around his room, he decided to try. He started asking his friends in the neighborhood if they would like to have some fish. Scooter didn't think he had time to take care of fish. He delivered the Shopping News newspaper 2 days a week. Mary Jane said her mother wouldn't let her have any fish. Mary Jane's mother was very particular. Robert said he would rather come over and look at Henry's fish than take care of guppies on his own. Finally, Beezus said she would take one fish. Beezus's real name was Beatrice, but her little sister, Ramona, called her Beezus, and now everybody else did too. Beezus and Ramona already had a cat, three white rats, and a turtle, so one fish wouldn't make much difference. It took Henry a long time to decide which guppy to give her. Then, one morning, Mrs. Huggins came home from the supermarket with three bags of apricots in the back seat of the car. When Henry helped her carry them into the house, she said, "Henry, run down to the basement and bring up about 20 quart jars. These apricots are so ripe, I want to start canning them right away." Henry went down to the basement. He did not come back with 20 quart jars. He came back with 4. "These are all I could find, Mom," he said. "Oh, dear, and one of them has a crack." Mrs. Huggins looked at the three bags of apricots. Then she looked at Henry. "Henry," she said, and he knew from the way she said it she meant whatever she was going to say, "go to your room and bring me 17 quart jars, and don't bring me any jars with guppies in them either." "Yes, Mom," said Henry in a meek voice. He went into his room and looked at the jars of guppies. He guessed he did have too many fish, but they were such nice fish. He got down on his hands and knees to look at his pets. "Henry," his mother called, "I am starting to pit the apricots. You'll have to hurry." "Okay." Henry took his net and started catching the smallest guppies. The only thing he could do was to move them in with the other fish. He hated to do it because the fish book said they shouldn't be crowded. When the guppies were moved, he carried the jars into the kitchen and poured the water down the sink. "I'm sorry, Henry," his mother said, "but after all, I did tell you some time ago that you couldn't go on putting guppies in fruit jars." "I know, Mom. I guess I'll have to think of something else." It took Henry the rest of the morning to feed his fish. He had to put the tiniest pinch of the finest fish food into each jar. He could hear Robert and Beezus playing cowboy in the vacant lot. Ribsy trotted into his room, watched him a few minutes, and then went outdoors. Henry began to wish he were outdoors too, but he couldn't let his little fish go hungry. Late that afternoon, Mrs. Huggins drove downtown to pick up Henry's father after work. When they returned, Henry saw his father carrying more bags of apricots into the kitchen. He had a feeling he knew what was coming next. It came. "Henry," his mother said, "I am afraid I'll have to ask you for some more fruit jars." Henry sighed. "I guess I'll have to double them up some more." He started to go to his room and then turned back. "Say, Mom, are you going to can anything besides apricots this year?"
4: "Yes, tomatoes and pears. And I thought we might go out to Mount Hood and pick huckleberries. You like huckleberry pie during the winter, don't you?"
3: Henry certainly did like huckleberry pie. He liked it any time of year.
4: He went to his room and moved more of his guppies. Tomatoes, pears, and huckleberries. He could see that his mother would need all her fruit jars before the summer was over. That would leave him his original bowl, fish bowl, that is, and the gallon pickle jar.
3: "Hey, Mom," he yelled, "are you going to make dill pickles, too?"
4: "Yes, Henry." There went the pickle jar. By the end of the summer, Henry would have to move the hundreds of fish he had now, and goodness knows how many more, back into the bowl. There would be so many fish, there wouldn't be room for any water. That settled it. Henry decided he would have to get rid of all his guppies. He hated to do it, but if he kept even two, he would soon be right back where he was now. It would be nice to have time to play outdoors again. Henry made up his mind to take every one of his fish back to the Lucky Dog Pet Shop. Maybe Mr. Pennycuff could have another sale. Henry was chasing a guppy with the net when his father came into the room. He told his father what he planned to do. "I sure hate to do it," he mourned, "but I can't keep a million guppies in my bedroom." He looked sorrowfully at his fish. "I know, Henry. I hate to see the fish go too, but they're getting out of hand. I'll tell you what to do. Catch all the guppies and put them into the pickle jar. It won't hurt them to be crowded for a little while. Right after supper, I'll run you down to the pet shop in the car." Henry sadly packed up his fish, and after supper, he and his father and Ribsy got into the car and drove to the pet shop. Ribsy liked to ride in the car. "I brought you a lot of guppies," Henry said to Mr. Pennycuff. "I hope you can use them."
5: "Use them?" exclaimed Mr. Pennycuff. "I certainly can. I haven't had a guppy in this store since the sale. Let's see them."
4: While Henry unwrapped his pickle jar, his father looked at the tanks of tropical fish along the wall.
5: "I should say you do have a lot of guppies," said Mr. Pennycuff.
4: "Nice healthy ones, too. You must have taken good care of them." He held the jar up to the light and looked at it closely. There were many guppies in there, gray, rainbow, and baby guppies of all sizes, swimming round and round. Let's see. Well, Mr. Pennycuff continued to stare at the fish. Henry couldn't understand why Mr. Pennycuff was muttering to himself that way. He had given Mr. Pennycuff the guppies, and now he wished he would return the pickle jar so he could go.
5: "Well now," said Mr. Pennycuff, "I guess these fish are worth about $7. I can't give it to you in money, but you can pick out $7 worth of anything in the store you want."
3: $7?
4: Henry was astounded. $7 worth of anything in the pet shop. He was rich. He had been so busy thinking about getting rid of the guppies that it had not occurred to him they might be worth something to Mr. Pennycuff.
3: "Hey, Dad, did you hear that? $7!
4: Henry shouted. "I certainly did. You'd better start looking around." Then Mr. Pennycuff said, "Take anything you want, sonny. Dog collars, kittens, bird seed, anything." Henry tried to decide what he would like. Ribsy had a collar and leash and a dish, so he didn't need anything. He looked at the kittens. The sign read, "Kittens, $1 each." They were cute, but Henry decided he didn't want $7 worth of kittens. Ribsy would chase them.
5: "You don't have any skunks on sale for $7?" he asked hopefully.
4: "No, I haven't had any skunks for a long time."
5: "I'm glad to hear that," said Mr. Huggins. Henry looked at the tropical fish. Then he looked all around the store and came back to the tropical fish again. He stopped to watch a little catfish busily digging in the sand. Suddenly, Henry knew that the only thing in the store he really wanted was more fish.
4: "Could I keep a catfish in my fish bowl?" he asked Mr. Pennycuff.
5: "No, Sonny, they have to be kept in warm water. They need an electric heater and a thermostat in the water to keep the water the right temperature." He held up two long glass tubes. One looked as if it were filled with sand, and the other with wires. "See, this is what I mean. They fit into the corners of an aquarium like this and keep the water warm all the time." He fitted them into the corner of a little tank on a table.
4: "How much does that cost?"
5: "The tank is $3, and the heater and thermostat come to $4. That makes $7. Henry was disappointed.
4: "I wouldn't have any money left for a catfish, and the only thing I really want is more fish."
5: "You know, Henry, I hoped you would say that," answered his father. "I hated to see those guppies go as much as you did. If you buy the tank and heater and thermostat with the $7, I'll buy the fish."
4: "Gee, Dad, that's swell. Let's get a little catfish."
5: Then Henry thought of something.
4: "Do catfish have as many babies as guppies?" he asked Mr. Pennycuff.
5: "Oh my, no. Catfish rarely have babies when they're kept in tanks. They mostly have them when they live outdoors in ponds and rivers."
4: "Swell," said Henry. "That's the kind of fish we want. Won't Mom be surprised?"
0: Chapter 3. Henry and the Night Crawlers. When Henry came home from school one Friday, late in September, he shook all his nickels and dimes and pennies out of a marble sack onto his bedspread. His expenses had been heavy, and he knew he did not have much money left. The first thing he had done after finding Ribsy was to pay for the dog's license and buy him a collar. Naturally, he didn't want his dog to eat from an old chipped dish, so he had spent 69 cents for a red plastic dish with D-O-G, dog, printed on it. This nearly took care of all his savings. He had spent his silver dollar on the guppies and all his allowance to take care of them. Then he had sold the guppies for $7 and spent all $7 for the tank and thermostat for the catfish. At breakfast this morning, his father had given him his weekly allowance, 25 cents. Besides that, he had 6 cents saved from his last week's allowance. I think I should stop here and let you know that this story about Henry Huggins was written over 50 years ago, maybe 75 years ago. And back then, money was different. Everything cost less money, so a small amount of money could maybe buy you a nice item. Back to our story. Henry also had a nickel he had found in the park, and then there was his Canadian dime. He could try to spend that, but he hated to after keeping it almost a year. He might want to start a coin collection sometime. With the Canadian dime, he had 46 cents, not counting 9 cents he could get for 3 old milk bottles he had found in a vacant lot on the way home from school. It was not enough. Henry needed $13.95 plus 41 cents for tax. Henry needed all this amount of money because he wanted to buy a football. A real football from a sporting goods store,
5: not just a toy football from a department store. This time, he wanted a genuine cowhide football stitched with nylon thread and laced with buckskin thongs. Every boy on Klickitat Street wanted one. As Henry looked at the money spread out on his bed, he heard someone calling, "Henry!" Henry went to the front door. There on the front porch stood Scooter McCarthy. Henry was surprised because Scooter didn't often come to play with him. He was a fifth grader and bigger than Henry. Henry was even more surprised when he saw what Scooter was holding, a real cowhide football stitched with nylon thread and laced with real buckskin thongs. "Hi, Scoot," said Henry. "Boy, oh boy, where did you get that football?" "My grandmother sent it to me for my birthday," answered Scooter. "Your grandmother?" Henry could hardly believe it. "My grandmother sends me sweaters and socks. My grandmother sends me keen presents. Come on out and throw some passes with me." Scooter pounded the football with his fist. It made a drum-like sound. Henry could hardly wait to touch the leather of that football. When the boys, followed by Ribsy, went out to the sidewalk, Scooter ran up the street away and threw the football back to Henry. It hit some branches that overhung the sidewalk, but Henry caught it anyway. The ball felt just right. It was big and solid and smelled of new leather. Henry lovingly ran his hands over its surface before he sent it sailing back to Scooter. The ball hit the branch again. "I know what," said Scooter. "If I went on the other side of the street and we threw it back and forth across the street, we wouldn't hit the trees." He tucked the ball under his arm as if he were running 90 yards for a touchdown and sprinted across the street. Pow! The ball sailed into Henry's hands. It made a deep, hollow sound. Just the kind of sound a good football should make. Henry sent it back across the street. Pow! Scooter caught it. Back and forth the ball flew until Henry's hands began to tingle from the smack of leather against them. "Throw it to me once more," called Scooter, "and then let's go down to the empty lot and practice kicking." Henry wished he could carry the ball, but after all, it did belong to Scooter. He gripped it firmly and drew it back over his shoulder. This time, he was going to throw a perfect pass, the kind he had seen all Americans make in newsreels. As he started to bring his arm forward, Ribsy gave a sudden bark. Henry looked around at Ribsy, but his arm kept on going. The ball left his fingers. At that instant, a car whizzed around the corner. Scooter yelled, "Hey, look out!" It was too late. There was nothing Henry could do. The speeding car did not slow down, and for one terrible moment, he thought the ball was going to hit the driver. Instead, it sailed into the rear window of the car, bounced against the closed window on the other side of the car, and then fell inside. The car raced on down the street and screeched around a corner on two wheels. The football was gone. The boys stared after the car. Henry was so surprised he stood there with his arm in the air. When he finally remembered to bring it down, he was still speechless. "My football!" exclaimed Scooter. He stopped looking down the street after the departed car. He looked at Henry. "My ball is in that car," he said accusingly. "Yeah, I guess it is." Henry was uncomfortable. "Maybe the man in the car will bring it back in a little while," he said hopefully. "He had better," said Scooter grimly. The boy sat down on the curb to wait. "Boy, I bet he was going 80 miles an hour," said Henry. I couldn't even see his license plates. He ought to be arrested, said Henry, who was anxious to talk about anything but Scooter's football. Yes, somebody might get hurt, said Scooter. The boys waited and waited. The longer they waited, the more angry Scooter looked. I don't think that car is going to come back, he said finally. It's all your fault, Henry. You threw the ball. Yes, I know, admitted Henry, but it wasn't my fault that Ribsy barked and that old car came by just then. You shouldn't have thrown it. Scooter scowled darkly. I couldn't help it, Henry scowled back. I didn't even see the car until after I threw the ball. I couldn't catch it after I had thrown it, could I? I don't care. You would have heard the car coming if that dumb dog of yours hadn't made so much noise. He wasn't even barking at anything. You lost my new ball, and you're going to have to buy me a new one. If you don't, I'll... Scooter wasn't quite sure what he would do, so he didn't finish the sentence. Henry didn't know what to say. It did not seem right that he was to blame. Still, half an hour ago, Scooter had a new football. Now it was gone, and Henry had been the last one to touch it. I have 46 cents and 3 milk bottles you can have, said Henry hopefully. He hated to see that football disappear almost as much as Scooter did. That isn't enough, said Scooter. You'll have to buy me a new football before next Saturday, or I'll tell my dad, and he'll tell your dad, and then you'll really get it. Henry suspected Scooter was right. He probably would get it. Once, when he had accidentally broken another boy's roller skate, his father had given him a talking to and then made him spend his allowance to have it fixed. Okay, he said, I'll get you a new football. I don't know how, but I guess I'll manage. Henry turned and went slowly into the house. Ribsy followed him. Now see what you've done, Henry said to his dog. And after I spent my football money for your license and your collar and your dog dish, too. Ribsy hung his head. Now Henry was just twice as far from owning a real cowhide football. He was quiet the rest of the afternoon and all through dinner. He was thinking. How about another piece of gingerbread? His father asked. No, thank you, said Henry absentmindedly. May I be excused, please? Why, Henry, don't you feel well? Mrs. Huggins was surprised. Henry usually ate 2 pieces of gingerbread and a 3rd if she let him. Oh, sure, I feel all right, said Henry, and went out to sit on the front steps. Ribsy lay on the step below and dozed with his head on Henry's foot. Good old Ribsy, even if you did get me into trouble, said Henry. He listened to the wish click of the water sprinkler next door and wondered how he was going to earn $13.95 in 1 week. He thought and thought. He could collect old tinfoil. No, that would take too long. Junk men didn't want the little wads of tin foil. They wanted big pieces that were too hard to find. Maybe he could ask the neighbors for old papers and magazines. No, he had already collected all he could find for a school paper drive the week before. Besides, the junk men paid only 0.5 cent for a pound of paper. He could open a lemonade stand by the park, but lemonade stands were just kids' stuff. Mothers and fathers were the only people who really spent any money for lemonade. He could charge 50 cents for mowing lawns. That would be $1 for 2 lawns. He would have to mow 28 lawns to earn $13.95. Even if he could get 28 lawns to mow, he didn't see how he could find time after school to do it. As the evening grew darker, Henry still sat on the steps, thinking and listening to the whish-click, whish-click of the water sprinkler. Whish-click, whish-click. Then Mr. Hector Grumby, who lived next door, came out of the house and shut off the water. Henry liked Mr. Grumby, but he wasn't so sure about Mrs. Grumby. She sprinkled "Doggy Be Gone" on her shrubbery, and Ribsy disliked the smell of that very much. Henry noticed that Mr. Grumby had a flashlight in one hand and a quart fruit jar in the other. Mr. Grumby set the jar on the sidewalk, tiptoed onto the lawn, flashed his light on the grass, bent over, and pounced on something. Then he picked it up and put it into the jar. It was too dark for Henry to see what it was. The next time Mr. Grumby pounced, he didn't put anything into the jar. Henry heard him mutter, "Oops, that one got away." Henry couldn't stand it any longer. He had to know what Mr. Grumby was doing. He walked across his own lawn and peered over the rose bushes. "If you come any closer," said Mr. Grumby, "you'd better tiptoe. I don't want to scare them away."
4: "Scare what away?" asked Henry.
5: "Night crawlers," said Mr. Grumby.
4: "Night crawlers?" exclaimed Henry. "What are night crawlers?"
5: "Worms," said Mr. Grumby. "Great big worms. Do you mean to say you've lived here all these years and never seen a night crawler?"
4: "No, I haven't," answered Henry. "How big are they?"
5: "Oh, about 7 to 10 inches long."
4: "Golly," Henry could hardly believe it. 10 inches long? I didn't know worms came that big."
5: "Here's one." Mr. Grumby swooped and held up a worm in the beam of his flashlight. It was a big, fat worm. It was at least 9 inches long and as big around as a pencil.
4: "Wow," said Henry.
5: It was hard to believe, but there it was. Mr. Grumby put it into the jar.
4: "Do you use them to catch fish?" asked Henry.
5: "That's right." Mr. Grumby pounced again.
4: "What kind of fish?"
5: "Some kinds of trout, salmon, perch, catfish, different kinds of fish. I'm going salmon fishing in the Columbia River in the morning."
4: Henry thought this over. "Do you always catch worms at night?"
5: "Yes. They only come out at night when the ground is wet. I give the lawn a good soaking so they'll come up to the top. Then I turn on the light and grab them quick before they have a chance to pull back into the ground."
4: Mrs. Grumby stepped out on the porch and called to her husband. "Hector, if you expect me to have a lunch ready for you to take fishing at 3 o'clock in the morning, you'd better go to the store for a loaf of bread right now before it closes."
5: "All right, in a minute."
4: As his wife went back into the house, Mr. Grumby said to Henry,
5: "How would you like to earn some money?"
4: "Catching worms?"
5: "I'll say I would. I'll pay you a penny apiece for every night crawler you catch."
4: "Golly," said Henry, "a penny apiece. How many do you want?"
5: "As many as you can catch. If I can't use them, some of the other men can."
4: He handed Henry the jar and the flashlight, got into his car, and drove away. A penny apiece. There were 100 pennies in a dollar, so it would take 1,395 worms to pay for the football, and 41 worms for the tax. Henry went around the rose bushes and tiptoed across the grass. Because of the "doggy be gone" on the bushes, Ribsy stayed on his own side of the rose bushes. Henry turned on the flashlight, and sure enough, there on the grass was the end of a big fat worm. But when Henry bent to pick it up, it was gone. He tiptoed farther across the grass and turned on the light again. This time he moved faster.
5: He grabbed the end of the cold, slippery worm. The other end was already in the ground. Henry pulled, and the worm pulled. The worm stretched. It grew longer and thinner until it snapped out of Henry's hand and disappeared into the ground. "Ugh," said Henry. The next time he moved still faster. He pounced on the worm before either end had a chance to get in the ground. He caught it. "That's one penny," he thought. After that, it was easier. He caught most of the worms on the first pounce. Pretty soon, he had caught 62 worms. Then he discovered he was running out of worms. Either he had caught all of Mr. Grumpy's worms, or they had felt him walking around on the ground and had retired for the night. And he hadn't earned enough to pay for the football. Just as Henry was wondering where he could find more worms, Mr. Grumpy came back from the store. "I caught 62 worms for you," said Henry. 62? That's great. Mr. Grumpy reached into his pants pocket and brought out a handful of change. He picked out a 50-cent piece, a dime, and 2 pennies, and gave them to Henry. "Thank you," said Henry politely. He wished he had caught more worms. Mr. Grumpy started to go into the house and then stopped. "Say, Shorty," he said to Henry, who was going back through the rose bushes, "I'll tell you what you can do. Sunday morning, I'm going fishing with a bunch of men from my lodge. Quite a few of us are going, and we can use all the worms you can catch. Tomorrow night, you get someone to help you and catch enough for all of us." "Sure," said Henry eagerly. "I'll catch hundreds of worms for you." "Swell, we can use them," answered Mr. Grumpy as he went into the house. Henry sat down on his front steps again. Because he needed so much money, he knew he would have to catch all the worms himself. That meant he would need a lot of wet lawn. His mother would be pleased, even surprised, to have him water the lawn, but his lawn and the Grumpy's lawn wouldn't be enough. Maybe he could ask all the people on the street to water their yards Saturday evening. However, if he did that, Beesus and Robert and the other kids would ask what he was doing. Henry was afraid they would want to earn money catching worms, too. He knew Beesus would want to. She was the kind of girl who would like catching worms. Henry sat on the steps, wishing he had acres and acres of wet lawn. He thought and thought about millions of wet green blades of grass with big fat worms peeping out from under them. The park, of course, that was it. It was only a few blocks away, and because September had been unusually warm this year, the grass in the park was watered every day. If his mother would let him stay up later than 9 o'clock, he knew he could catch enough worms to pay for the football. Henry went into the living room where his mother was knitting an argyle sock. "Mom, could I stay up later tomorrow night?" Henry told his mother the whole story. Mrs. Huggins put down the sock. "Henry," she sighed, "how do you manage to get yourself into such messes?" "Well, gee," said Henry, "I didn't do anything. I just threw this football and..." "Yes, you told me," his mother interrupted. "Yes, you may stay up tomorrow night. But for goodness sake, Henry, after this, do be careful with other people's belongings." Saturday was an anxious day for Henry. He wanted to avoid Scooter, but he also wanted to go to the park to make sure the grass was being watered. Unfortunately, he had to pass Scooter's house to reach the park. He walked on the other side of the street, but Scooter was in his front yard, tightening the chain on his bicycle. Scooter shook his fist at Henry and yelled, "You get me that ball, or I'll fix you."
4: You and who else?
5: Henry yelled back and kept on going. When he reached the park, he was relieved to hear the swish of the sprinklers and see water spraying over the grass. He would earn $13.95 before he went to bed that night. That evening, Henry didn't wait for dessert. He borrowed his father's flashlight and several old jars and ran down the hill to the park. It was a warm night, and the tennis courts and swimming pool were floodlighted. It was only beginning to get dark, but Henry hoped it might be dark enough under the bushes to start catching worms. He couldn't afford to waste time. He passed the playground where he heard the children's shouts and the clank and clang of the rings and swings. Henry didn't stop. He had work to do. He went to the edge of the park where there were no lights and turned on his flashlight. Sure enough, there in the grass under a bush was a nightcrawler. Henry nabbed it and put it into his jar. Then he caught another. He caught worm after worm. 431, 432, 433. Henry was tired of pouncing. Henry was tired of worms. When the lights of the swimming pool went off, Henry was still working. By the time that the lights at the tennis courts went off, Henry was very, very tired of worms, but he kept on. When he had added the 1,103rd worm to his collection, he heard someone calling, "Henry, Henry, where are you?" It was his mother. "Here I am." As Henry stood up to rest his aching back, he saw his mother and father walking along the path. "My goodness, Henry," Mrs. Huggins exclaimed. "Haven't you caught those worms yet? You can't stay out in the park alone all night." "But, Mom, I don't have enough worms to pay for Scooter's football, and I promised to get him a new one this week. I have 1,103 worms, and I need to catch 1,331 altogether. I had some money saved, and I earned some last night. Let's see. He needs 228 more. It shouldn't take long to catch them," Mr. Huggins said to Mrs. Huggins. "After all, he did promise. Let's help him." So Henry and his mother and father bent and pounced on the ground together. Henry felt a little uncomfortable to see his mother catching worms, but he was very, very glad when the 1,331st worm was in the jar. He took his jars of worms to Mr. Grumby, who paid him $13.31. As Henry watched him turn the night crawlers into a box of dirt so they would live until Sunday, he thought he never wanted to see another worm. He felt the money in his pocket. "I guess this ought to take care of old Scooter," he said. And, wishing he could spend it on a football for himself, he went home to bed. Sunday morning, Henry lay on his stomach on the living room floor reading the funny papers. Now, I'll just stop once more to let you know. A while back, they used to put like cartoons in the newspapers, and they called them the funnies. Okay, so Henry was reading the funnies before his mother and father were awake. But this morning, he was so tired from catching worms that he slept later than usual. The doorbell rang, and Mr. Huggins, who was reading the sports section and drinking coffee, put down his paper and answered the door. Henry heard a strange man ask, "Excuse me, could you tell me who owns this football?" Henry didn't wait for his father to answer. He ran to the door. The man was holding Scooter's real cowhide football, stitched with nylon thread and laced with buckskin thongs. "Golly," said Henry, "that's the football I lost for Scooter McCarthy." The man handed it to Henry. "I'm sorry I couldn't stop when the ball landed in my car. I had to take my wife to the hospital in a hurry. I would have returned it sooner, but I couldn't leave the kids at home.
4: That's okay, said Henry.
5: Gee, thanks for bringing it back. When the man had gone, Henry showed the football to his father.
4: See, Dad, he said, this is the kind of football I'm going to buy with my Nightcrawler money.
5: Then he tucked the football under his arm as if he were running 90 yards for a touchdown and sprinted down the street to Scooter's house.
4: Well, I'll just add, that ended good for everybody. Now Scooter gets his football back, and Henry has money to buy a football for himself. Chapter 4, The Green Christmas. Henry was glad he sat in the row by the windows in room 4, because he could watch for snowflakes. Now, he's in school right now. Even though his father said they would probably have a green Christmas, there wouldn't be any snow this year, Henry still hoped for snow. He was pretty sure the package hidden behind some boxes in the garage was the sled that he wanted, a real flexible flyer. While he sat at his desk looking out at the clouds for signs of snow, he was listening to his teacher, Miss Roop, talk about the Christmas operetta and thinking he had taken part in enough school plays for one semester. In September, he had been second Indian in a play for the Westward Expansion Unit. That hadn't been too bad. He had stuck an old feather out of a duster in his hair and worn an auto robe his mother let him take to school. It was an easy part because he didn't have very much to say. Then, in November, Robert came down with mumps just before book week. At the last minute, Henry had to wear a long cotton beard and read Robert's part, one of the seven dwarfs in a play called Storyland Favorites Come to Life. It was not a play that appealed to Henry, but at least he did not have to memorize any lines or do much practicing because there wasn't time. During the performance, he had to stop reading several times in order to take pieces of his beard out of his mouth. His worst part had been in a parent-teacher program for National Brush Your Teeth Week. Henry had been really disgusted that day. He had to wear his best trousers and a white shirt to school, and he had to stay clean all day. Then he missed practicing with his football because the meeting was after school. Worst of all, he had to stand up in front of all the mothers and teachers, bow, and recite some words. I have to stop reading now because the end of the hour has come. But next time I will continue reading about Henry Huggins. Thank you all for listening. Goodbye.
6: Well, hello again. This is Mike Musgrave, and today I'll be reading more poems from Shel Silverstein's book, Falling Up, with some brief descriptions of the illustrations. Hope you enjoy it. The Porky. Obviously a porcupine. Oh, who will wash the porky's ears? And who will comb his tail? And who will shine his long sharp quills and manicure his nails? Ah, Willie may wash the porky's ears, and Carol may comb his tail, and Sidney may shine his long sharp quills, and I'll go down for the mail. This one is titled James, and a drawing illustrates a roller skater with a hamburger head. There once was a hamburger whose name was James. What? Didn't you know all hamburgers have names?

0: the flounder, and I thought, swell, I'll take it to school for show and tell. But I forgot, for quite a spell, to take it to school for show and tell. And now it's 2 weeks later. Well, I'll take it to school for show and smell. This poem is titled, No. And it illustrates a sign leaning over diagonally. No smoking, no spitting, no loitering, no littering, no drinking, no eating, no parking, no speeding, no fishing, no floating, no swimming, no boating, no surfing, no hiking, no hunting, no biking, no running, no skipping, no skinny dipping, no volleyball players, no spray can sprayers, no fly rod casters, no boombox blasters, no trash leavers, no frisbee heavers. And a drawing as a signpost is gnawed through and a beaver is walking away saying, hey, it didn't say no beavers. That ends my readings of Shel Silverstein's poems for today. I hope you've enjoyed it, and please have an enjoyable rest of your day. Goodbye.
1: Next is a brief poetry moment. The poem by Ted Kooser is entitled Book Club. Mother has come to the clean end of a morning, full of the clink of mints in little dishes, of lemon oil tart in the living room air, of the water ballet of the folding chairs rehearsing their kicks in a circle of patience. The ladies are due at 2 o'clock. A fat tour guide of Hawaii on schedule. Lagoons of romance to lap the hot shore in each girdle. Volcanoes of ashes filling the ashtrays. The bright birds of sweet smiles crisscrossing the circle. Meanwhile, my father is picking up leaves from the drive. As he bends, his blood tries the loose doors of his arteries. At 66, with his retirement bulova wound tight as his heart, he has entered the blue, high-altitude hallway of age. There, air is thin. If he looks forward or back, he gets dizzy. Today, in the bleak exile of book club, even his bathroom's forbidden to him. His razor and soap have been hidden, his pills put away. If he needs to go to the bathroom, he'll have to walk down to the station and ask for the key. Most likely, though, he's safe. At the foot of the stairs to the basement, he's drawn up an armchair and floor lamp. Through the long afternoon, he'll sit there pretending to read, while above him the pink mints go around in slow circles, and lovely Hawaii comes to Des Moines in the hula of numb fannies on laboring chairs.

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2: 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Staying Connected gives clients additional opportunities to hear from speakers and receive ongoing support from their peers who are sharing similar experiences. 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

0: Hello, everyone. My name is Ryan Wells. I will be reading from the National Geographic's History publication. And this one is dated September, October, 2024. The first article is called Rural Revolutionary Emiliano Zapata, Hero and Martyr of the Mexican Revolutionary. Hero and Martyr of the Mexican Revolution, Emiliano Zapata was a peasant leader who fought for radical agrarian reform. In 1919, he was betrayed and assassinated by a former ally. "I'd rather die on my feet than live on my knees," said Emiliano Zapata, a peasant leader who played a remarkable role in the Mexican Revolution. Zapata was born in an unequal society that became more unjust during his lifetime as the ruling party increased their power and control over the land. As the leader of a powerful agrarian movement in his home state of Morelos, Zapata became a key player and symbol for the demolishing the dictatorship and elitist governing practices of the time. Emiliano Zapata Salazar was born in the village of Anenequilco in 1879, near the beginning of the Porfiriato, the dictatorial regime President Porfirio Diaz imposed on Mexico for more than a generation. Anenequilco, with its 400 inhabitants, was a peasant community dating back before Spanish colonization. Its name is Nahuatl, the language of the Aztecs, meaning place where the river flows from the Ayala River, and is reflected in its lush, fertile landscape. Located in the small but significant state of Morelos, south of Mexico City, Anenequilco played a crucial role in the great upheavals Mexico experienced in the 19th century. The War of Independence against Spain, the internal conflicts between liberals and conservatives, and the French intervention of the 1860s, when Napoleon III's invading army was defeated by the liberals, led by Benito Juarez, who would later become Mexico's president. Morelos was also an important center of sugar production. Sugarcane cultivation, introduced with the Spanish conquest in the 1500s, flourished in the state's semi-tropical valleys. It was in Morelos that Hernan Cortes, a Spanish conquistador who defeated the Aztec Empire, was granted an encomienda by King Charles V, the right to demand forced labor from the native people. 3 centuries later, sugar production was in the hands of wealthy hacienda, large estate, owners. No longer exploiting enslaved Africans after Mexico abolished slavery in 1829, the landowners turned instead to the people of Morelos for their labor. They often recruited from communities that had been established since pre-Columbian times. One such village was Anenequilco. For generations, relations between the haciendas and the communities had maintained a fragile balance. The local communities were allowed to keep the land they needed for subsistence farming while also working for the hacienda owners. It was not in the latter's interest to dispossess the peasants who had already demonstrated their capacity for resistance in the past. This uneasy coexistence collapsed during the Porfiriato as the regime made it easier for haciendas to expand. The landowners controlled local politics, which meant laws that favored their interests and a rural police force to impose those laws. The situation led to particularly acute tensions in Morelos, where long-established communities such as Anenequilco faced grave futures. The Zapatas were middle-ranking peasants. They were neither well-to-do ranchers nor landless peons, like the exploited laborers who had been forced into involuntary servitude. The Zapatas owned a small holding, including a modest stone and adobe house, had access to the village's communal lands, and rented other plots from the local hacienda. Emiliano, who in photos typically appears dressed in charro, or cowboy style, with narrow pants, silver buttons, and a silk tie, was a farmer, muleteer, and horse trainer. But like many Morelos peasants, his family suffered when the haciendas expanded. the landowners, taking advantage of sympathetic courts and ambiguity in the title deeds, appropriated private and communal lands and evicted the tenants in favor of peons. Legends say that as a boy of 9, Emiliano found his father crying one day, unable to prevent the loss of his orchard. Emiliano promised his father that he would fight to get the land back and stop the expansion of the haciendas. 20 years later, with his father dead, Emiliano fulfilled that childhood promise. Theoretically, the Porfiriato was a democratic regime, but elections were controlled to ensure that the official candidates won. In 1909, the popular candidate for governor of Morelos was defeated by a rich young landowner, Pablo Escandón, the official candidate who was educated at an elite school in the United Kingdom. He brushed aside bitter complaints from the local people and garnered resentment. One of his allies infuriated the peasants by saying that if they had no land, they could grow their crops in flower pots. A year later, when Porfirio Diaz sought his 7th re-election, a vigorous national opposition arose for the first time. When Diaz declared himself the winner, the opposition, in an unprecedented move, did not accept the result. Francisco Madero, a wealthy landowner from northern Mexico and believer in democracy, launched a revolution. To general surprise, his movement gained momentum. Decentralized revolts broke out, first in the north and then in the center of the country. In Morelos, grievances against the regime and the landowning class were intense. In March 1911, Zapata met with his local allies, and together they staged a rebellion in the state that gathered force. Most of Zapata's followers, known as Zapatistas, were peasants and artisans from the villages. Among them were a few hacienda laborers, plus a handful of urban socialists and anarchist radicals. They would be faithful followers of their military and political leader, or caudillo, Zapata, for a decade of struggle. The idea of the Zapatistas as savage Indians was sensationalist news cooked up by the capitalist press, as was framing the Zapatistas as bandits. The Zapatista grievances were summarized in simple language in the 1911 Plan of Ayala. The document demanded the restitution of the lands to the people, although it stopped short of requiring total elimination of the haciendas. It was a traditional patriotic text full of moral indignation. The Zapatistas may have been old-fashioned, but with that came a long history of popular mobilization. They had horses and firearms, even if they were old shotguns, and the network of extended families who made up their rural communities facilitated revolutionary organization. In spring 1911, as the rains and planting season approached, the Zapatistas controlled a large part of Morelos. The federal army, meanwhile, was holed up in a couple towns. A similar situation prevailed in northern and central Mexico. Followers of Diaz saw the weakest of their leader and forced him to resign, hoping that by sacrificing the old caudillo, they might save their own skins and halt the revolution. Madero, nominal leader of the revolution, was elected president and began sincerely, if naively, to implement his liberal democratic program. But Madero was caught between a rock and a hard place. The Porfiristas, considering Madero inept, plotted his downfall, while the more radical revolutionaries, frustrated by the lack of agrarian reform, took up the armed struggle. Zapata was among the latter group. Madero relied increasingly on the federal army, whose numbers and ambition grew. The unstable situation was violently resolved in 1913, when the army overthrew and assassinated Madero, replacing him with General Victoriano Huerta, who had led a brutal campaign against the Zapatistas in Morelos. Upon becoming a military dictator, he employed the same Porfiriato methods nationwide. Rebellions broke out in the north of the country, where Venustiano Carranza, a moderate who had backed Madero, headed a loose constitutionalist coalition. In the center, Zapatismo was gaining strength in Morelos and neighboring states. The civil war was longer and more destructive than the one that had overthrown Diaz, but it ended with the definitive defeat of the federal army and what was left of the old Porfiriato regime. Meanwhile, the rebels were recruiting large conventional armies, such as the massive Division of the North, led by Pancho Villa, the other great popular caudillo of the revolution. Villa fought on the vast northern plains, buying weapons wholesale in the United States, which bordered the territory the Villistas dominated. Zapata, south of the capital, did not have this advantage, and, both by preference and necessity, led a genuinely peasant army. The number of Zapatista forces fluctuated according to the requirements of military campaigns and the demands of the agricultural calendar. While the Villista army was almost professional and undertook long, far-flung campaigns, the Zapatistas retained close contact with the villages and limited their actions to Morelos and the surrounding area, where they carried out extensive agrarian reform. This was both their strength and their weakness. In Morelos, they enjoyed a deep popular support and were able to resist strongly, but as the national level, they were weaker. Suspicious of other revolutionaries, the Zapatistas refused to engage in further collaboration and lacked a coherent national project. For this reason, in 1914, they refused to negotiate with Carranza. Although Zapatista representatives did participate in national meetings, such as the Aguas Calientes Convention of 1914, Zapata and his military chiefs were absent. They left the negotiations in inexperienced urban intellectuals, who riled their other attendees by insisting that the plan of Ayala should be accepted as the sacred text of the National Revolution. Zapata, meanwhile, was wary of politicking and grand gestures. He preferred to stay in Morelos, enjoying life in the countryside as a patriarchal caudillo. His was a life of fiestas and bullfights, of aguardiente and homemade cigars, and of fathering 17 children. When Villa's forces entered Mexico City in late 1914, the Zapatistas also paraded in the capital, carrying banners of the Virgin of Guadalupe. The two popular leaders met briefly and amicably. The Zapatistas had little interest in the big city and national politics, but were amenable. This put down sensationalist stereotypes in the press about Zapata, dubbed Attila of the South, and his violent followers. Zapata stayed in a modest hotel near the train station, and after a few days, he returned to Morelos, to his home, family, and country life. Although theoretically, Villa and Zapata were allies, their alliance lacked organization and commitment. This would be key as the revolution entered its final stage, a contest between two rival revolutionary coalitions, the Carrancistas and the Villistas. The Villista army, superior in numbers and military reputation, clashed with the Carrancistas under Alvaro Obregón in three major battles fought in Celana and León during 1915. Zapata did not take part in these and stayed in Morelos, well away from the action. He did not attack the long and vulnerable Carranza supply lines. Obregón triumphed. Villa suffered a decisive defeat, and the Zapatistas found themselves once again in the role of rebels against the central government. But the government was now one that had sprung from a popular movement. It had an army and an ambitious reformist project embodied in the Constitution of 1917, the first in Mexican history to include social rights. The Zapatistas held out for four long years, while Morelos suffered war and repression. The revolutionary government wore down the rebels, but couldn't eliminate them, and although Zapata was assassinated in 1919, betrayed and shot dead in an ambush, the rebellion continued. Finally, as the political wheel turned once again, the surviving Zapatistas saw the fruits of their long and bitter struggle. In 1920, Obregón took power and began the construction of a new nationalist and reformist state. Obregón, who had been an effective general, was also a shrewd politician. He forged a deal with the new Zapatista leader, Geraldo Magaña, a pragmatist politician, whereby the Zapatista rebels accepted the new Mexican state in exchange for posts in local government. He also proposed an extensive official land reform that eliminated the sugar haciendas and benefited the villages. Zapata's dream had been achieved, at least in part. Morelos played a pioneering role in the major land distribution project, which, during the 1920s and 30s, would transform the Mexican countryside. Large haciendas were replaced with ejidos, communal properties that emerged from the agrarian reform. Zapatista veterans played key roles in local politics. Some followed the old goals of the movement, while others, like Zapata's eldest son, Nicolas, became the caciques, chiefs of the new order. Zapata, dead in 1919, saw none of this despite the legend that he survived the ambush to ride his white horse through the Sierras of Morelos. Of the many heroes of the revolution, Zapata became the most admired, followed by his ally Villa, who also died young, portrayed in an ambush in 1923. An early violent death helped his political canonization. Over time, the revolution that Zapata had helped initiate and define lost its radical popular character. In the 1940s and 1950s, land reform slowed as industrialization and urbanization gained momentum and peasant protests revived. A veteran Zapatista, Rubén Jaramillo, led a rebellion in Morelos and was killed by the Mexican army in 1962. 30 years later, when a rebellion of peasants and indigenous people broke out in the southern state of Chiapas, the rebels called themselves the Zapatista Army of National Liberation. Zapata's reputation as a national folk hero had certainly endured. In April 2024, the Mexican government unveiled a painting in honor of him. But more than a century after his death, in an urbanized, industrialized, and globalized Mexico, Zapata has ceased to be a historical figure of flesh and blood and has become a symbol detached from his own time and place. We stay in the September-October 2024 issue of National Geographic History. This article is from their section called Daily Life. It's titled, The Changing Fortunes of the Tarot Deck. Invented in 15th century Italy as a game for elites, tarot later became a divination tool for Europeans hungry for mysticism. Bearing mysterious images, such as the Hanged Man or the Hierophant, tarot cards have inspired fanciful tales about their origin. Associated today with fortune-telling, tarot is often assumed to have its roots in East India. Associated today with fortune-telling, tarot is often assumed to have its roots in East Asia. Researchers now believe the rules of tarot lie not in China or India, but in Renaissance-era Italy. Beginning its life as a card game for the Italian elite, the tarot deck's use to divine the future came much later. In its long evolution, tarot has maintained a certain constant, its adaptability. As Helen Farley writes in A Cultural History of Tarot, tarot has evolved and been accommodated within the cultural currents of different times. The early use of tarot reflected criticism toward the power of the Catholic Church. Later, in the early 19th century, the cards marked a turning away from rationalism to embrace mysticism. This role resonated during the upheaval of the Spanish flu pandemic, 1918 to 1919, and two world wars. Although tarot is a European invention, the card games from which it derived were devised in China, later spreading west to the Arab and Islamic world. Arriving in Italy in the 1300s, likely from Egypt, card games soon became popular among all social classes in Europe. A surviving deck from Egypt, found at the Topkapi Palace in Istanbul, labels the court cards as kings, but does not represent the human figure. Early European decks, by contrast, featured images of people, stock professionals such as fishmongers or clergymen, as well as the kings, queens, and knaves familiar from modern decks. By the 1370s, soon after their appearance in Europe, card games started to draw the disapproval of the church. Seen as a frivolous activity associated with gamblers, attempts were made to ban them. City archives record attempts at prohibiting card games in Florence and Paris in the 1370s and in Barcelona and Valencia in the 1380s. In practice, prohibiting cards was hard to enforce, and card playing thrived regardless. In private, such games were popular among the aristocracy, who had their decks intricately hand-painted and kept in beautifully decorated boxes. One game, played by all social classes, included certain cards with the power to outrank or triumph over the others. The word triumph was later shortened in English to trump. The first hint at the emergence of tarot appears in a letter written in 1449 from a Venetian military captain to the Queen of Naples, Isabella of Anjou, offering her a special deck of cards. The letter describes the game as a new and exquisite sort of triumph, devised 30 years prior by a young prince of Milan, Duke Filippo Maria Visconti. Visconti, the letter explains, commissioned an acclaimed painter, Michelino de Bizzozzo, to paint the cards with the greatest artifice and ornament. The deck did not survive the centuries, but it is believed to have included 16 classical deities divided into four orders: virtues, riches, virginities, and pleasures. Venus, for example, was in the order of pleasures, and Apollo in the virtues. Historians believe the letter's description of the deck marks a transitional stage between the standard Renaissance-era deck and the development of the tarot deck recognizable today. Other former decks in the history of tarot include the Visconti Forza deck, commissioned by Visconti's son-in-law, Francesco Forza. In the 1440s, another deck emerged in the Italian city of Bologna, developed by the nobleman Francesco Fibbia. This 62-card deck was used to play what was becoming known as Tarocchi, a game that, as it spread through Europe, became known in French as Tarot. Tarot's popularity in the Renaissance era is probably not a coincidence. As author Farley notes, the Renaissance was characterized by enjoyment of mundane pleasure and a rising sense of personal independence and expression. Amid the glitter of its art, Renaissance Italy was also scourged by wars, while the church's displays of pomp and wealth provoked disdain. The designs of tarot cards emulate that turmoil. The Visconti Sforza deck reflects the prevalence of corruption within the church and the proximity of violent and sudden death. One of the images in the pack is a skeleton holding a bow and arrow. Despite the violence of such images, for 200 years, tarot was, nevertheless, a game. Then, in late 18th century France, it underwent a transformation. As a reaction to the rationalism enshrined in the Enlightenment, esotericism was becoming more popular. Following Napoleon's campaign in Egypt in the late 1700s, this esotericism was stoked by fascination with all things Egyptian. The popular assumption that tarot is an artifact of ancient wisdom is largely the work of 19th century French writers, especially Antoine Court de Gebelin, who fell under the spell of Egyptomania. He theorized that tarot arose from an ancient Egypt priesthood using the Book of Thoth, forced to hide their secrets in a game to ensure their survival. Across the English Channel, members of the mystical order Golden Dawn redesigned the tarot pack. Occultist Arthur Edward Waite and illustrator Pamela Coleman Smith created the Waite-Smith deck in the early 1900s, linking it to the Grail Mysteries, the medieval stories centered on the whereabouts of the cup used by Jesus as the Last Supper. In the years following the First World War, many Europeans and North Americans regained interest in spiritualism to reconnect with loved ones lost in the war. As a tool of divination, tarot again became popular. The American poet T.S. Eliot drew on the cards in his 1922 poem, The Wasteland, a chronicle of the post-war spiritual blight. One of the poem's characters, Madame Sosostris, is a fortune teller. Her name is similar to a 12th dynasty pharaoh, reflecting the perception that tarot was Egyptian. Here is the man with three staves, and here the wheel, and here is the one-eyed merchant, and this card, which is blank, is something he carries on his back, which I am forbidden to see. I do not find the hanged man. In the 1970s, the New Age movement stood as a force for peace in the turmoil and tension of the Cold War. Once again, tarot's role changed to reflect the times. Its previous function as a basis for fortune-telling and spiritualism was repurposed for self-healing. In recent years, tarot has come once more to the cultural forefront, pointing to a new need for spiritual wisdom. As the demand to find more holistic sources of support for mental health has increased, people are turning to the game. The standard 78-card deck is regarded by its players to enhance awareness of people's emotions in a period of global anxiety. Tarot decks are available in a boundless variety of popular themes, reflecting an ageless desire for imagery that is both relatable and an escape from the reality. During the turmoil and wars of the Renaissance, tarot's earliest users found a similar solace. I'm now going to read from another issue. It's the November-December 2024 issue of National Geographic History. This article is about Nero, a Roman emperor. It's called Nero, Monster or Misunderstood? Ancient authors depicted the Roman emperor Nero as a psychopath, but at times his people loved him. Is his bad reputation fair, or is it the result of a bitter conflict between Nero and the aristocracy who dominated the Senate? A heartless tyrant and narcissist who ordered the murder of his own relatives to cling to power. This is the profile most usually associated with Nero, the fifth and last emperor of the Julio-Claudian dynasty. It's not surprising that this image prevails. Classical sources presented Nero as a depraved, oversexed tyrant with an erratic personality who lived and ruled under the thumb of his ambitious mother, Agrippina the Younger. But curiously, while the ancient authors focused on his ruthless egotism, the political propaganda of Nero's time also highlighted the emperor's clemency. Despite the fact that Nero's government, especially in his final years, systematically persecuted Christians and wiped out dissidents, the Roman emperor under Nero also experienced some of its greatest moments of economic and cultural dynamism. When Emperor Claudius died suddenly in AD 54, Nero succeeded him to the throne at only 16 years old, leapfrogging over other members of the Julio-Claudian ruling dynasty. Claudius had adopted Nero after marrying Nero's mother and Claudius's own niece, Agrippina the Younger. By naming Nero his heir, Claudius overlooked his biological son, Britannicus, but Nero enjoyed popular favor and the support of the Praetorian Guard. It was Agrippina, Claudius's second wife, who had maneuvered her son into pole position. She had persuaded Claudius to adopt Nero in AD 50, and then to allow Nero to marry Claudius's daughter, Octavia, in AD 53. According to accounts of ancient Roman writers, the following year, once Agrippina was confident Nero's succession was assured, she had Claudius poisoned. The ancient authors who depicted Agrippina as a murderess and framed Nero as a cruel tyrant may have had their own agendas. They resented the fact that Nero's bureaucratization of the imperial administration took power out of the hands of the senatorial class, to which those authors belonged. His suppression of indirect taxes in AD 58 resulted in greater participation of the common people in trade, which also displeased the aristocracy. Given these grievances, it is likely that ancient authors amplified narratives to discredit him. Among other misdeeds, the sources attribute dozens of homicides to Nero. While he, like many Roman emperors, undoubtedly caused deaths, many of the murders he is accused of seem improbable if the circumstances surrounding them are analyzed. For example, according to Tacitus, the Roman orator, politician, and historian, writing around AD 100, Nero murdered his half-brother Britannicus out of fear that Agrippina would form an alliance with him. Tacitus adds that Nero and his wife Octavia watched impassively as Britannicus died dramatically in the middle of dinner, while the other diners were in uproar. But when this ill-fated dinner happened in AD 55, Agrippina was at the height of her power and had no motive to support a pro-Britannicus chain of government. Historian Anthony Barrett of the University of British Columbia argues that, in fact, Britannicus died as a result of an epileptic seizure. Another gruesome episode attributed to Nero was the death of 400 people enslaved by the senator Lucius Pendennius Secundus. When one of them murdered Secundus, all 400 were sentenced to death. Some Romans rioted, demanding that the innocents be spared. Nero quelled the rebellion and ensured that the mass execution took place. But it was the Senate that had passed this law. Nero simply enforced it. And when some senators suggested that freed men who had formerly been enslaved by Secundus be exiled from Rome as an additional measure of communal punishment, Nero refused. His position irritated the aristocracy, many of whom he had displaced from key positions in the imperial administration, replacing them with formerly enslaved freemen in whom he placed his trust. Nero offered other examples of level-headed rule. Early in his reign, to avoid abuses of power by the sovereign and the Senate, he eliminated secret trials held intra-cubiculum principis, literally inside the prince's chamber, which involves the arbitrary condemnation or acquittal of a prisoner. Such private hearings had been common in the time of Claudius, and their suppression was recommended by Nero's former tutor and mentor, the philosopher Seneca. By the age of 20, Nero had already forged his own political style and instituted judicial and fiscal reforms, benefiting the common people, plebeians. But his political vision was hampered by his mother, Agrippina, who, after getting rid of all her rivals, threatened to remove her son from power. The first time that Agrippina was accused of plotting a coup d'etat against her son in AD 55, Nero showed clemency. She had allied herself with Nero's rival, Rubellius Plautus, the great-grandson of Emperor Tiberius. Nero forgave his mother and her accomplice, and he exiled others involved in the plot. However, when Agrippina again took action against her son 3 years later, one of Nero's advisors encouraged him to have her killed while making it look like an accident at sea. According to Tacitus, it was the freedman Anicetus who dreamed up the boat plot, but senator and historian Cassius Dio wrote that Seneca and Nero came up with the idea together. Either way, Nero gave orders to scupper the ship his mother was sailing on off the coast of Naples. Miraculously, Agrippina survived the shipwreck. Then, on March 23rd, AD 59, she was finally assassinated by Nero's henchmen at her villa in Bali. It's said that a well-known comic actor made a daring allusion in song to the murder. He sang, "Farewell to thee, father, farewell to thee, mother," while doing a mime of eating and swimming. Claudius had been poisoned while eating dinner, and Agrippina had narrowly escaped being drowned. Despite these lurid events, which overshadowed Nero's reign and detracted from his general policy of clemency, Nero retained considerable popularity by providing the people with bread and circuses. But the support of the common people began to wane when Poppaea Sabina, a beautiful Pompeian woman, appeared on the scene. In AD 62, when Poppaea became pregnant several months into an adulterous relationship with Nero, the emperor decided to divorce his wife Octavia and marry Poppaea. To justify these actions, Nero accused Octavia of adultery with an enslaved person and exiled her to Campania on the southwest coast. Outraged, the people began to destroy the public images of Poppaea in solidarity with the exiled empress. The revolt forced Nero to bring Octavia back to Rome, but he was now determined to sentence her to death. After facing a second false accusation of adultery, this time with Nero's former accomplice, Anicetus, the commander of the Misenum fleet, Octavia was sent to the island of Pandateria. There, some of the emperor's assassins murdered her by slashing her veins and immersing her in boiling water. The animosity the Roman people showed towards Poppaea wasn't shared in other parts of the empire. In the Campania region, where Poppaea was born, in the city of Pompeii, the imperial couple enjoyed popular support. On the walls of Pompeian houses, destroyed by the eruption of Vesuvius in AD 79, archaeologists uncovered graffiti reading, "Hail Nero, long live Poppaea," and "Hooray for the Emperor and Empress." In fact, there was more Pompeian graffiti in favor of Nero than for any previous emperor, and the messages remained visible even after Nero had been sentenced to damnatio Memorae, the removal of all his public and private images and inscriptions after his death. Nero's special popularity in Pompeii can be explained not only by Poppaea's Pompeian origin, but also by the favors that Nero granted the city. He contributed to Pompeii's recovery after an earthquake devastated it in AD 62, and he visited in person to make offerings at the Temple of Venus. Nero also gained popularity by allowing Pompeians to return to their amphitheater early. Their games had been banned for 10 years as punishment for a brawl that had broken out in the crowd at a gladiatorial contest when locals clashed violently with spectators from neighboring New Sierra. To cement the loyalty of the Pompeians, Nero reopened it after just 5 years. The violence of Nero's reign, as depicted by the ancient biographers, intensified in the AD 60s. Ongoing conflict between the Senate and the Emperor fueled conspiracies, and Nero ramped up surveillance. Afonius Tigellinus, prefect of the Praetorian Guard in AD 62, led an effective team of spies who rooted out alleged conspirators. Accused of defaming Nero, the most dangerous rivals of the emperor met untimely deaths. Rubellius Plautus, Faustus Cornelius Sulla, Gaius Calpurnius Piso, Seneca, and many of their co-conspirators. But Nero's policy of eliminating adversaries does not differ much from the behavior of the rulers who preceded him. Augustus, who was celebrated as a great emperor, was arguably as aggressive as Nero when it came to dealing with political opponents, ordering all the heirs of his rival Mark Antony killed, for example. Whether an emperor was deemed a champion of the people or a bloodthirsty tyrant depended on the relationship he had with the senatorial class of landowners who wrote the history books. While Augustus safeguarded the privileges of the aristocracy, Nero squeezed them. But the reputations of the two emperors were also shaped by their differing attitudes toward the culture, institutions, and deeply rooted customs of Rome. While Augustus maintained a very conservative policy regarding Roman traditions, Nero tried to replace them with new rituals inspired by Hellenistic culture, which he viewed as more civilized. The changes Nero wrought could be considered a cultural revolution. He built gymnasiums, arenas, and imperial schools for teaching the new traditions, where young aristocratic men were trained to compete in gymnastic and musical contests that were incorporated into Roman festivities. The aristocracy generally rejected what they saw as cultural Neroism. They criticized his spectacles and poetry recitals, and they ridiculed Nero as a narcissistic megalomaniac who craved public acclaim with his zither playing and singing, increasingly out of touch with the people he ruled. The end of Nero's reign was marked by his costly attempt to have a canal at Corinth dug by 6,000 prisoners. By AD 66, things were unraveling. Discontent surged among the people, the army, and the senatorial class due to mismanagement of the distribution of wheat and public finances. Nero's long trip to Greece that year compounded the resentment. Against this backdrop, two provincial governors rebelled against him, Gaius Julius Vindex of Gaul and Servius Sulpicius Galba, Nero's soon-to-be successor. In AD 68, Nero reluctantly returned to Rome, by now very detached from reality. On June 8th, with Galba's rebellion gaining strength, the Praetorian Guard finally abandoned Nero. The emperor fled Rome with his trusted freedman Phaon and Epaphroditus and his male lover Sporus. On June 9th, the senator sentenced Nero to death as a public enemy of the state. Punishment entailed being beaten to death with rods, so Nero decided to commit suicide. Lacking the resolve to take his own life, he asked Epaphroditus to guide his hands by plunging a dagger into his neck. Nero's suicide brought the Julian-Claudian dynasty to an end. Given his reputation, one might anticipate that his death would prove to be good for Rome. But the power vacuum he left ushered in the Year of the Four Emperors, a bloody civil war that took place as four would-be rulers jostled for power from June 68 to December 69. It was, according to Tacitus, a period rich in disasters, frightful in its wars, torn by civil strife, and even in peace, full of horrors.
1: 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Thanks for listening, and have a good rest of your day.

Next is a brief poetry moment. This poem is by John Keats, who was born in 1795 and died in 1821. When I have fears that I may cease to be. When I have fears that I may cease to be, before my pen has gleamed my teeming brain, before high-piled books in character hold like rich garners the full ripened grain, when I behold upon the night's starred face huge cloudy symbols of a high romance, and think that I may never live to trace their shadows with the magic hand of chance, and when I feel, fair creature of an hour, that I shall never look upon thee more, never have relish in the fairy power of unreflecting love, then on the shore of the wide world I stand alone and think, till love and fame to nothingness do sink. And also by John Keats, a poem entitled, A Thing of Beauty. A thing of beauty is a joy forever. Its loveliness increases. It will never pass into nothingness, but still will keep a bower quiet for us, and a sleep full of sweet dreams, and health, and quiet breathing. Therefore, on every morrow are we wreathing a flowery band to bind us to the earth, spite of despondence of the inhuman dearth, of noble natures, of the gloomy days, of all the unhealthy and or darkened ways made for our searching. Yes, in spite of all, some shape of beauty moves away the pall from our dark spirits. Such the sun, the moon, trees old and young, sprouting a shady boon for simple sheep. And such are daffodils with the green world they live in, and clear rills that for themselves a cooling covert make against the hot season, the mid-forest brake, rich with a sprinkling of fair musk rose blooms. And such, too, is the grandeur of the dooms we have imagined for the mighty dead. All lovely tales that we have heard or read, and endless fountain of immortal drink, pouring unto us from the heaven's brink. This is Ellen Mayer, looking forward to being with you again.

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This is Tom Marin. Cherokee Bike Riders Travel the Trail of Tears by Donald L. Barnhart, Jr. from America's Civil War magazine, November 2019. Tribe members cycled 950 miles to remember their ancestors' ordeal. Among the many chapters in Native American history, the Trail of Tears is one of the darkest. After passage of the 1830 Indian Removal Act, 16,000 Cherokees were forcibly evicted by the U.S. Army from their ancestral homes. During the winter of 1838, they were forced to travel, mostly by foot, all the way from Georgia to the Indian Territory, which is present-day Oklahoma. Approximately 4,000 succumbed to disease and exposure. Their makeshift graves line the trails and roads they traveled. Decades later, the Trail of Tears is being traveled again, this time by the descendants of those who walked it. Since 1984, the annual Remember the Removal bike ride included bicyclists from the Cherokee Nation in Oklahoma. This year, the 35th anniversary ride included members of the Cherokee Eastern Band from North Carolina. The 21-member Cherokee bike riders were selected after being tested for their physical endurance and knowledge of Cherokee language and customs. Their training began last December and lasted for about 6 months. Starting on June 2, 2019, the riders rode 950 miles from New Ekota, Georgia, to Telalacqua, Oklahoma, the capital of the Cherokee Nation. Along the way, they visited historical sites important to the Cherokee people. One of their scheduled visits was the Pea Ridge National Military Park, a place where lives were cut short by a Civil War battle and the Trail of Tears. The Arkansas portion of the trail included the historic Telegraph Road that extended through the park, passing in front of the park's iconic Elkhorn Tavern. The riders continued their ride to Telequa, where an enthusiastic public reception greated them on June 20th. To mark the 180th anniversary of the Trail of Tears, the governors of Tennessee, Kentucky, Illinois, Missouri, Arkansas, and Oklahoma declared a Trail of Tears Remembrance Week. The principal chief of the Cherokee Nation, Bill John Baker, stated that the riders gained a deeper understanding of what their ancestors endured and faced their own personal adversities, only to defeat them because that's what Cherokees do. End of story. The Real Killer of the Sheriff Who Shot Billy the Kid by Jerry Lobdell, from Wild West Magazine, August 2018. Connecting the dots between established facts and the previously untapped interview, the author fingers Killin' Jim for the notorious unsolved murder. The 1908 murder of Pat Garrett in New Mexico's territory's Dona Ana County remains one of the West's persisting whodunits. Broach the subject at any gathering of Western history aficionados, and you'll start a lively, lengthy debate. The numerous publications bearing on the topic differ in important details of the narrative. The matter is further complicated by the reluctance of primary sources to have revealed all they knew when interviewed, misinformation that originated with attorney Albert B. Fall, and a lack of evidence to establish motive, means, and opportunity beyond a reasonable doubt. Fueling the debate are more than 16 books and scores of articles and archived documents, not to mention countless other sources deemed unacceptable by most scholars. As the case has been legally settled since May 4, 1909, and all players in the drama have long since headed for the last roundup, whatever conclusion researchers draw must be based on a preponderance of existing evidence, the standard imposed on juries in present-day civil cases. Following are the verified facts of the case. The victim, Patrick Floyd Jarvis Pat Garrett, was the former sheriff of Lincoln County, best known for having killed outlaw Billy the Kid on July 14, 1881. Garrett served as sheriff of Dona Ana County from 1896 to 1900. He was murdered at about 10:30 in the morning
on the morning of February 29, 1908, some 5 miles east of Las Cruces. His killer first shot Garrett in the back of the head, then shot him again in the abdomen as he lay dying. Garrett had been headed to town, ostensibly, to finalize the sale of his ranch in Bear Canyon on the eastern slope of the mountains just north of Augustin Pass. He'd been riding in a rented 2-horse buggy driven by Carl Adamson, one of the buyers, and accompanied by Wayne Brazell on horseback. Brazell had a lease on the ranch and was grazing goats on it and disputed Garrett's termination rights. The route the men took from the Organs down to Las Cruces, a descent of 1,184 feet, was the Mail Scott Road, a wagon track that ran just over a dozen miles through Alameda Arroyo. At a point some 5 miles northeast of Las Cruces, a smaller arroyo runs into the south side of Alameda. A wagon track through the smaller arroyo trended southeast from the junction across rangeland controlled by the influential local rancher William W. Bill Cox. Existing accounts neglect to mention that key geographic feature of the murder site. Around noon that day in Las Cruces, Doña Ana County Deputy Sheriff Felipe Lucero, his brother, Jose R. Lucero, was sheriff, was preparing lunch when Brazell burst into the office and exclaimed, "Lock me up. I've just killed Pat Garrett." Adamson accompanied Brazell into the sheriff's office, handed over Brazell's revolver, and as the sole eyewitness, gave Lucero his account of the killing. He related a tale of self-defense, which seemed dubious, as Garrett was shot in the back of the head while standing beside the buggy in the midst of urinating, one glove off and no weapon in hand. But never mind, his killer had confessed. Brazell was indicted on April 13, 1908, and tried on May 4, 1909. Although Adamson was not subpoenaed and did not testify, his account of the killing to the grand jury was in evidence. Defending Brazell was Attorney Fall, a ruthless politician and consigliere for the W.W. Cox/Oliver Lee political mafia of Doña Ana County. As witnesses, Fall called policeman John Beale, saloon keeper Jeff Ake, and rancher Jim Baird, each of whom testified Garrett had threatened Brazell's life. The prosecutor was District Attorney Mark Thompson, a longtime Fall associate, who centered his case on Adamson's eyewitness account. Nothing was mentioned about the latter's conspicuous absence during the trial. The jury was out 15 minutes and returned a verdict of not guilty. That evening, Cox hosted a celebratory barbecue at his ranch. The usual suspects in the Garrett case are Cox, his brother-in-law Archie Prentice, Print Rhodey, Adamson, Brazell, and notorious hired killer James Brown Miller, a.k.a. Deacon Jim, or Killin' Jim. The accepted narrative dismisses Miller as the primary murder suspect in favor of Brazell due to the latter's confession. As the backstory goes, Garrett, in desperate financial straits, was seeking to sell his Bear Canyon ranch to Adamson, who he said he and his partner, one James P. Miller, owned a ranch in Oklahoma. It seems reckless for Adamson to have invented a name for a fictitious partner that differs from the known assassin Miller's name by only the middle initial, using a P instead of a B, but contemporary journalists seemingly never wondered about the name. Adamson's imaginary partner was said to have been waiting in El Paso during the ranch negotiations. Some versions of the story state James P. Miller never attended any of the meetings with Garrett. Adamson claimed that on February 29th, he and Garrett were traveling from the latter's home ranch on the eastern slope of the mountains just north of St. Augustine Pass to meet with James P. Miller and an attorney in Las Cruces, about 4 hours west by buggy. There they would work out a deal and draw up the necessary papers for the sale. Brazell, who opposed the sale, rode alongside on his own horse. According to Adamson, Garrett and Brazell argued heatedly en route. When Adamson pulled off the road for a rest stop, the argument reached the boiling point, and Wayne shot Pat twice with his revolver, allegedly as the latter reached for a gun, despite his compromising position.
Garrett's body was recovered and brought into Las Cruces. Dr. W.C. Field, who performed the autopsy, found only the bullet that had struck Garrett in the abdomen, the other having passed through the victim's head. Field described it as a .45 caliber slug, though it could have been the nearly identical 44-40 Winchester bullet, which fits either a Colt revolver or a Winchester rifle. Dr. Field's stated opinion was that Pat had been killed in cold blood, murder in the first degree. Governor George Curry instructed New Mexico Territory Attorney General James M. Hervey and Captain Fred Fornoff of the Territorial Mounted Police to conduct an independent investigation of Garrett's murder. The pair interviewed Adamson, and on examining the murder site on March 5, 1908, the day of Garrett's funeral, each found one freshly fired Winchester 44-40 shell. They concluded Adamson's story didn't make sense. Governor Curry agreed, and though there were no funds to launch a deeper investigation, he told Hervey and Fornoff to do what they could. Each made inquiries in El Paso. Hervey tried unsuccessfully to raise money for the investigation from Garrett's longtime friend Tom Powers, a partner in the Coney Island Saloon. He also solicited Pat's friend author Emerson Huff in Chicago, who begged off and cautioned Hervey to drop the investigation or get killed trying to find out who killed Garrett, unquote. Meanwhile, Fornoff got wind of the reported autumn 1907 meeting between conspirators and Jim Miller at El Paso's St. Regis Hotel. Fornoff supposedly wrote up the details for Hervey, though his report has since disappeared. Word had it, Garrett's friends in Las Cruces overwhelmingly believed Miller was the assassin, though few would publicly state that belief, as they feared the powerful Cox Lee Fall faction. In 1970, El Paso author Leon C. Metz interviewed 93-year-old Frank Brito, who had served as a rough rider under Theodore Roosevelt, a deputy sheriff of Dona Ana County, and the jailer at Las Cruces for 20 years under the Lucero brothers. "I don't like to talk about Pat Garrett," Brito told Metz. "He was a friend of mine, and that's all I have to say." Period newspaper accounts suggest officials ultimately accepted Adamson's story as the truth. There is no indication anyone knew Adamson and Miller were brothers-in-law. John P. Meadows was living in Tularosa, Otera County, about 80 miles northeast of Las Cruces, when Garrett was slain. He'd been a friend of Pat since about 1880, and had served under him as a Dona Ana County deputy during the investigation into the February 1896 disappearance and probable double murder of attorney Albert Fountain and his son Henry. Fountain had run afoul of the Cox Lee Fall cabal, but the prevailing power brokers in Las Cruces and Dona Ana County didn't intimidate Meadows. Some of what he knew about the Garrett murder came from sources independent of the rumor mill in Las Cruces. On June 13, 1936, 10 days before Meadows died, historian J. Everett Haley interviewed him in Alamogordo, New Mexico. A transcript of that interview resides in the Nita Haley Stewart Memorial Library at Midland, Texas. Yet none of the existing books and articles about Garrett's reference the Meadows interview, a document that seems relevant for several reasons. 1. Meadows knew Garrett well personally and professionally. 2. Meadows lived in Tularosa throughout Garrett's stint in Las Cruces and was his deputy during the related Fountain murder investigation and trial. 3. Meadows was considered a reliable source. 4. His story contains information found nowhere else. And 5. It provides new information about the murder. Such a scenario fits the facts. It wasn't Wayne Brazell who did the dirty deed. It was killing Jim Miller by way of Soledad Canyon. Meadows told Haley that on February 26, 1908, Adamson had visited Jim Baird's ranch west of White Sands, and the next day Miller had ridden south through Tularosa. According to Meadows, on February 28, a young cowboy who worked for rancher W. N. Fleck told sometime cowboy and retired Pinkerton detective Charles Siringo he'd seen Miller ride by Fleck's spread, down here 20 miles this side of El Paso, riding a big gray horse branded Espar, adding, "Jim Beard here owned that horse. He was a fresh shod."
Meadows' details were meshed with the facts from other sources. 1. Baird, a Cox associate, owned a ranch where Meadows claimed. 2. Fleck owned a ranch about 20 miles north of El Paso, crossed by the El Paso and Southwestern Railroad tracks, present-day U.S. 54. 3. Adamson, Miller's brother-in-law, was definitely in Tularosa Basin, Las Cruces area. Meadows then told Haley of the two black men from Tularosa who'd been traveling behind the Garrett party and were also headed for Las Cruces. The pair said they heard the shots and decided best to pause their journey. When they did continue, they came on the murder scene and noticed horse tracks leading from Garrett's body into an arroyo about 50 yards to the south. The men said it looked as though the horse had been waiting in that arroyo all night. According to Meadows, Eugene Van Patten, a former sheriff of Dona Ana County and respected pillar of the community, had examined the site on the afternoon of Garrett's murder and told Meadows of similar findings, adding the horse had dunged four times, suggesting it had waited in the arroyo overnight. In considering the Meadows interview, I focused on clues to the killer's identity, how he may have traveled to and from the murder site, and information bearing on the logistics of such an undertaking. I did not consider Meadows' account about Miller traveling down through Tularosa, and that is not critical to the murder narrative. Assuming Miller was the assassin, whatever he did would have to be consistent with the hard facts of the case. Such considerations led to the following interpretation of the Meadows tale. Miller was well known by reputation, and it is likely at least some New Mexico Territory lawmen had seen photos of him, so any plan had to steer Miller away from Las Cruces. Statements in newspapers and books to the effect Miller was seen in Las Cruces on the day Garrett's murder were unattributed, implying they were hearsay or whole cloth fiction. Either way, they lack credibility. Adamson's presence was risky enough. District Attorney Thompson subpoenaed a batch of Western Union telegrams exchanged by Adamson, Cox, Rohde, Brazell, and Miller a day or two before the murder, yet he didn't place them in evidence at Brazell's trial. Such an omission seems tantamount to conspiracy to murder, as the telegrams may have been sent to arrange Miller's journey to and from the murder site, conceivably tying him to the plot. The sighting of Miller on a distinctive horse owned by Rancher Baird the day before the murder at a point on the Fleck Ranch some 20 miles north of El Paso suggests a route by which Miller could have approached the murder site, done the job, and slipped away unseen. He could have taken a northbound morning train from El Paso on February 28th to a prearranged spot on the EP and SW tracks, debarked, met Baird, mounted the saddled and provisioned horse, and made the three-hour ride through Soledad Canyon to the murder site. A well-kept secret among 19th-century ranchers, Soledad is the only canyon that crosses the Oregon Range. Once through, Miller could have met Adamson as the latter drove out of Garrett's place, and together they could have chosen the spot where Adamson would stop the buggy the next morning. Then Miller could have tied the horse to a bush in the feeder arroyo and camped for the night. Had everything played out as planned, at 10:30 the next morning, Miller would have been in his selected shooting spot, made the kill with two shots from a Winchester 44-40 rifle, chosen for the range to his target, and retraced his route to the EP and SW tracks. There he would have turned the horse over to the waiting accomplice and flagged down the southbound afternoon passenger train to El Paso. He would have been back at his hotel by evening. Such a scenario is consistent with Meadows' story. It's also consistent with the need for coordination by telegraph. The discovery of the two spent 44-40 shells at the murder site, the horse tracks leading back into the feeder arroyo, and the amassed dung. Back in 1896, when Dona Ana County officials had refused to look into the suspected double murder of Albert Fountain and his 8-year-old son Henry at Chalk Hill in the Tularosa Basin, territory officials had brought in Garrett from Uvalde, Texas, to Las Cruces to investigate. His presence was met with resentment by the existing power structure, a faction dominated by the very people who were likely suspects. When Garrett's subsequent murder case against Oliver Lee and Jim Gilliland ended in acquittal in June 1899, they and their associates hoped Garrett would move on
and leave the Las Cruces area, but it was not to be. For the time, Garrett filed for a homestead on his ranch near W.W. Cox in 1899. It was apparent to all the Tularosa Basin ranchers who had been suspected of involvement in the Fountain murders that Pat was sticking around and might well be thinking of the $10,000 reward offered by the Masonic Grand Lodge of New Mexico Territory for the arrest and conviction of the murderers. The rancher's lawyer and consigliere, Albert Fall, continued to advise them while making life as miserable as possible for Garrett, spreading false stories that maligned him as a dangerous bully. By fall 1907, such efforts had obviously failed to dislodge him, and the ranchers reportedly began to contemplate murder. According to the sources interviewed by the territorial mounted police captain Fornoff, the desperate conspirators scheduled a secret meeting that fall at El Paso's St. Regis Hotel to plan Garrett's assassination. Among those reportedly in attendance were Cox, Lee, Fall, Rohde, Miller, Adamson, and Emmanuel Manny Clemens, Jr., another of Miller's brothers-in-law. After agreeing on a fee, the ranchers reportedly hired Miller to kill their common enemy, Garrett. The rest of the meeting concerned how to pull off the murder. Miller insisted on taking no chances he would be suspected of involvement, let alone arrested. His employers would not only have to lure Garrett to a suitable remote site, but also provide a willing shooter to take the blame and an eyewitness to relate a credible account of the killing, a case of self-defense Fall might easily defend in court. An offer to purchase Garrett's ranch would serve as a lure to secure the victim's cooperation. The ranchers could recruit Garrett's disaffected lessee, Brazell, to be the faux shooter, while the actual assassin, Miller, would travel to and from the secluded site by an improbable route. Such were feasible solutions, but they would require management and coordination in an age of limited communication channels, telephones in towns, telegraph service to more remote areas. Moreover, Miller must not be seen in Las Cruces during his approach or retreat. The conspirators reportedly solved all the issues. Cox would recruit Brazell, while Adamson would lure in Garrett and orchestrate the operation, contacting Miller in El Paso by telephone or telegram as appropriate. Cox, Lee, and Baird would plan Miller's route. Sometime in January or early February 1908, Miller reportedly arrived in El Paso to address any remaining issues and study the planned approach and retreat. The chosen route would lead through Soledad Canyon, marked by Soledad Peak, visible to the northwest from the El Paso and Southwestern Railroad tracks. The little-traveled gorge wove an easy 10-mile track through the Oregon Mountains. At the west end of the canyon, the route turned northwest along a wagon track that dropped into the smaller arroyo and emptied into Alameda Arroyo about 5 miles east of Las Cruces. Where the arroyos met would be the designated kill site. The overall route from the railroad ran about 32 miles, easily traversed in about 3 hours on a trotting horse. Tellingly, the entire route lay on open rangeland controlled by W.W. Cox or his friends and associates. Such a scenario fits the facts. It wasn't Wayne Brazell who did the dirty deed. It was killing Jim Miller by way of Soledad Canyon. That said, doubtless the debate will continue. Western history author researcher Jerry Lobdell earned the Wild West History Association's Six Shooter Award for Best General Western Article for the above feature, which was published in the August 2018 Wild West. Lobdell thanks the late Cal Traylor, once president of the Dona Ana Historical Society and friends of Pat Garrett, Frank H. Parrish, Bob Gamboa, and Becky Campbell for consultations on Garrett's murder. For further reading, he suggests Pat Garrett, The Story of a Western Lawman by Leon C. Metz, The Fabulous Frontier by William A. Kelleher, Tularosa, Last of the Frontier West by C. L. Sonicson, and Sheriff Pat Garrett's Last Days by Colin Rickards. End of story. Italy's American Ace by John Gutman from Military History Magazine, August 2019.
After a few days of false starts due to enemy resistance and bad weather, the Italians launched their final offensive of World War I across the Piave River near the northern Italian town of Vittorio Veneto, with an artillery bombardment on the night of October 26, 1918, followed the next day by a general assault. Supporting their army along with attached British, French, and American units were overwhelming numbers of aircraft of the Italian Army and Naval Air Arms, the French Air Service, and Britain's Royal Air Force. Although only able to field 20 aircraft as of October 25th, Austro-Hungarian's airmen often put up a fierce, if ultimately hopeless, fight. On the morning of October 27th, five Caproni CA-5 trimotor heavy bombers of Italy's 6th Squadriglia 11th Gruppo di Bombardamento returned to their airfield at Trombetta and discovered one of their aircraft was missing, along with its four-man crew, two Italians and two Americans. After the war, an Italian spy gave an eyewitness account of their combat deaths, which prompted a unique honor by the Caproni pilot, First Lieutenant DeWitt B. Coleman, Jr. Born in New York on October 29, 1892, Coleman enlisted when the United States entered the war, joined by the U.S. Army Air Service, and was one of a contingent of Americans sent to train on Italian aircraft at Foggia under the command of Major Fiorello H. LaGuardia, the future mayor of New York City. On qualifying, Coleman first served as an instructor, then obtained a transfer to the 6th Squadriglia to make a fighting contribution to the Allied war effort. On October 27th, Coleman was piloting a CA-5 number 11669 with fellow Army Air Service First Lieutenant James L. Ball, Jr. as his co-pilot, Lieutenant Vincenzo Cutello manning the rear machine gun and doubling as bombardier navigator, and Sergeant Tarcisio Cattaruti manning the upper machine gun. After carrying out the bombing run, Coleman became separated from his formation and then came under attack by five Austro-Hungarian aviatic Berg D-1 fighters over Vicentin Mountain near the town of Ravine. A translation of the citation issued on Coleman's behalf describes the action. Quote, two of the adversaries were shot down by the infallible shooting of the encircled aircraft, on which the crew continued to fight, even in flames, until, hard-pressed and overwhelmed by the strong group of enemies, it fell, and the whole crew paid for its audacity with death. Unquote. Coleman and crew had been jumped by five aviatics of Fliegerkompanie 74/1 operating from an airfield to the southeast in San Flor da Sopra. The downing of the Caproni was jointly credited to the Oberlieutenants Imre von Horvath and Roman Schmidt. It marked Schmidt's 6th and final victory of the war. Recovered by townspeople, the remains of the Caproni crewmen were buried in the town cemetery at Ravine. In recognition of the American airmen's courageous last stand, on January 17, 1919, Italy awarded Ball a posthumous Medaglia di Argento al Valor Militare, while Coleman received the Medaglia di Oro al Valor Militare. The latter, the Gold Medal of Military Valor, was Italy's highest decoration. Coleman was the only American to have received it. In 1921, Coleman and Ball's remains were repatriated and reinterred, Ball in Worcester, Ohio, Coleman in Englewood, New Jersey. LaGuardia attended Coleman's funeral, a Hall of Heroes at the Museum of the Battle in Vittorio Veneto, the scene of Italy's greatest victory of World War I, has been dedicated in Coleman's honor. End of story. Want to be president? Pretend you're a regular sort. By Richard Brookhiser. From America History Magazine, American History Magazine, October 2019. Then as now, politicians pounced on rich rivals. Most candidates pretend to be self-made. Americans want presidents who are leaders, that is special. But we also want presidents who are like us. Apotheosis of averageness.
So every presidential campaign sees a round of passing the bucks, with wealthy candidates explaining away their good fortune, in both senses of the word, while rivals blazon it. Sometimes hijinks ensue. Senator Bernie Sanders, Democrat from Vermont, the socialist who runs as a Democrat, turned out to be a millionaire. Critics pounced, "I wrote a best-selling book," he snapped. "If you write a best-selling book, you can be a millionaire too." Democratic frontrunner Joe Biden labels himself middle-class Joe. Yet he too belongs to the Millionaires Club, thanks in part to a multi-book deal. Sniffs Adam Green of the Progressive Campaign Committee. Joe Biden is the opposite of someone who will challenge big corporate and moneyed elites. But Green's candidate, Senator Elizabeth Warren, Democrat Massachusetts, is, yes, another millionaire thanks to her own bestseller. First novelist toiling in Brooklyn, walk-ups ask, when do I cash in? Though President Donald Trump would seem exempt from poor-mouthing, even he wants to be self-made, claiming he scored one scant loan from tycoon Father Fred, duly repaid. Then a New York Times expose showed how, over many years, Trump Pierre funneled multiple millions to his high-rolling son. The gaudiest attack on a candidate's wealth, detailed vicious, hilarious, was the first. Its target, Martin Van Buren. The eighth president truly could have called himself Middle Class Martin. The great Virginians all have been to the manor born. Years of lawyering and diplomacy had made farmer's son John Adams prosperous and cosmopolitan, qualities he passed on to son and fellow president John Quincy. Hard scrabble, Andrew Jackson had struck it rich upon moving to the Mississippi Valley, then the American West. Van Buren, by contrast, grew up in Kinderhook, a Hudson Valley town whose inhabitants spoke Dutch. He is the only president whose first language was not English. Father Abraham was a tavern keeper who, in Martin's words, lacked the spirit of accumulation. To earn his keep, the youth had to leave school at 13. One of his first jobs was dog's body at a law office. When young Van Buren came to work in clothes spun at home by his mother, his boss lectured him on proper appearance. The boy took 2 days off. When he returned, he was wearing the same outfit as his employer, even after Van Buren dressed at or above his station. When he graduated from law to politics, he stumped New York in snuff-colored coat, orange cravat, pearl vest and hose, yellow kid gloves, and white trousers, unconsciously setting him up for a world of hurt. In the aftermath of the Panisi of 1837, President Martin Van Buren was lambasted for his fancy duds and fancier tastes. Though he was a tavern keeper's son, he couldn't compete with Harrison for the allegiance of the hoi polloi. Van Buren, the Pole, might have been dressing rich, but he was sticking up for New York's common folks, whose, thanks to numbers, the state was the nation's most populous by 1810, were a political bloc worth courting. As their champion and tribune, Van Buren became a power broker in the new Democratic Party. Andrew Jackson made him a protege, first as Secretary of State, then Vice President. In 1836, the dapper New Yorker followed Old Hickory into the White House. The panic of 1837 blighted Van Buren's term out of the gate. Banks failed. Urban mobs rioted for flour. Conditions slowly improved, but when the time came for Van Buren to stand for re-election, he had two factors working hard against him. One was his opponent, William Henry Harrison. An Indian fighter and occasional territorial governor, Harrison had a resume that allowed his supporters to depict the candidate as a frontiersman, living in a log cabin and drinking hard cider, when in fact their man's dad had been a Virginia planter and signer of the Declaration of Independence. The other hazard in Van Buren's path was a vintage Democratic Party ploy. Andrew Jackson had campaigned against John Quincy Adams for extravagance, dilating on the fact that John Quincy Adams installed a billiard table at the White House. Van Buren was in line for karmic payback. On April 14, 1840, Representative Charles Ogle, from Whig Party from Pennsylvania,
rose in the House to object to an appropriation for alterations and repairs to the President's house and furniture. A symphony of vituperation followed. Ogle's speech, which took 3 days to deliver, began with a survey of the White House grounds. The Pennsylvanians' mixed facts presented in the worst possible light with grotesque hypotheticals. Ogle ticked off all the flowers in the White House garden, relishing the exotically named blooms, enchanter's nightshade, addler's tongue, lizard's tail, false foxglove. One of the Van Buren's nicknames was the Fox of Kinderhook. Ogle then alleged that Van Buren planned to gussy up the grounds with temples, pavilions, lakes, fountains, and 200 or 300 pieces of Italian statuary. Out of the factual survey of expenses for maintaining the White House lawn, Ogle spun this fantasy that Van Buren had constructed a number of cleverly sized hills, every pair of which, it is said, was designed to resemble and assume the form of an Amazon's bosom, with a miniature knoll or hill lock on its apex to denote the nipple. Conducting his imaginary tour into what he called the presidential palace, Ogle visited each public room, detailing carpets, chairs, mirrors, and mantelpieces. The climax was Van Buren's dinner table, set with gilt dessert china and sterling silver plate purchased from a Russian diplomat. "It is time," the fabulist intoned, "that the people of the United States should know that their money goes to buy their plain, hard-handed Democratic president knives, forks, and spoons of gold, that he may dine in the style of the monarchs of Europe." Worse yet, Van Buren dared own tinted glass finger cups. "What, sir, will the honest Democrat say to Mr. Van Buren for spending the people's cash on foreign green finger cups, in which to wash his pretty, tapering, soft, white lily fingers, after dining on veal and omelette souffle?" Whenever possible, Ogle invoked log cabins and hard cider, and the fuss the Democrats had raised over John Quincy Adams and his billiard table. Who does not remember the indignant bursts of eloquence that were then launched forth within the hall against gambling, waste of time, neglect of public business, and extravagance? Ogle beat his theme like a gong. Democrats once pretended to be simple folk. Harrison actually was. Martin Van Buren stupendously wasn't. Ogle published his speech far and wide. The average voter could not entangle his minutely accurate reportage on the actual White House from his lost-in-the-cosmos imaginings of how Van Buren longed to transmogrify it. However, the average voter did know that Van Buren dressed like a dude, so the muck stuck. That autumn, log cabin beat green finger cups 234 electoral votes to 60. Harrison succumbed to enteric fever on April 1841, a month after his inauguration. Charles Ogle succumbed to tuberculosis that May. Van Buren marched on until 1862. Omelette souffle evidently agreed with him. Class Kabuki had breathed the longest until the present day, and no doubt will live as long as democracy itself. Van Buren biographer Ted Widmer laments that class warfare is dishonestly waged as against Van Buren by the party of privilege. One remedy for false class warfare may not be to practice class warfare in the first place. Don't count on it. End of story. Men with Deadly Rifles Outclass Fort's Monster Cannon by Isaiah L. Reed, from September 2019, America's Civil War magazine. During the siege of Savannah, a heavily defended Confederate bastion fell to infantrymen with Spencers. On December 13, 1864, Union infantrymen in Brigadier General William Babcock Hazen's 2nd Division lined up to assault Fort McAllister, a Confederate stronghold on the right bank of Georgia's Ogeechee River near Savannah. Hazen's division was one of the four in Major General Peter Overhaus's 15 Corps, which comprised half of Major General William Tecumseh Sherman's right wing
during his march to the sea from Atlanta, had been instructed to take the fort by storm. For Hazen's 3,000 or so men, it was a formidable challenge. 13 of McAllister's 22 heavy guns were positioned on the earthen fort's landward side, including various 32 and 42 pounders, several 8 and 10 inch Columbiads designed to fire 65 pound and 128 pound projectiles, respectively, and even a 10 inch Seacoast mortar capable of firing 68 pound explosive shells. As an integral part of Savannah's Atlantic coast defenses, the Bastion had heavy gun emplacements designed mainly to facilitate rapid and accurate cannon fire in case of Union naval attacks. All the same, these guns could be highly destructive against infantry assaults, especially when firing grapeshot. Surprisingly, as Hazen's infantry formed only 500 yards out, the daunting weapons were essentially silent. The reason why was the result of events that played out over the previous few days. As Comp Sherman's 28,000-man Army of the Tennessee, made up of the 15th and 17th Corps, approached Savannah near the end of March, it became clear that capturing the heavily fortified port city would not be routine, certainly not compared to some of the Federals' endeavors over the preceding 28 days. At Savannah, we had run up against the old familiar parapet, with its deep ditches, canals, and bayous, again run up against the old full of water, and it looked as though another siege was inevitable, Sherman wrote in his memoirs. As long as it was demonstrated that Savannah was well fortified, with a good garrison commanded by Lieutenant General William J. Hardee, I saw that the first step was to open communication with our fleet, supposed to be waiting for us with supplies and clothing in Ossabaw Sound. Sherman understood that Fort McAllister was critical to unlocking Savannah's defensive ring, and as long as it remained in Confederate hands, it blocked the General's ability to communicate with Rear Admiral John Dahlgren's South Atlantic blockading squadron patrolling outside the port. Capture of McAllister would also provide a pipeline to essential supplies, as the Ogeechee River was deep enough to allow access to Union transport vessels. According to author Noah Andre Trudeau in his 2007 book, Southern Storm, food supplies continue to be their biggest problem, and each day made the situation more acute. Lieutenant William Pittenger of the 39th Ohio wrote in his diary, "Our last issue of bread expired last night, which makes it necessary to do our work quickly. Must eat to fight. We must take Savannah or reach a base very soon. Time is precious." Sherman was confident McAllister was vulnerable to a land assault as long as its large garrison was not given sufficient time to prepare, and his guarded optimism was shared by his right-wing commander, Major General O.O. Howard, and Cavalry Corps Chief Brigadier General Judson Kilpatrick. On December 11th, Trudeau writes, Sherman proposed having Kilpatrick's cavalry launch an attack on the fort, getting a tepid response from Kilpatrick, who was certain he would need infantry support to do so. I have proposed to General Howard to cross the Ogeechee with my command and force of infantry and take the fort, Kilpatrick would write Sherman. I am certain from what I learned that I can take it, and once done, the fleet can come up to within 2 miles of General Howard's right. Boats will then be at our disposal. General Howard has accepted my proposition and will give me the infantry asked for, and I only now await your permission. I promise to take the fort, end quote. On the 12th, Kilpatrick wrote Sherman again, quote, I did not intend, General, to attempt to capture the fort by a sudden dash, but I intended to deliberately storm the works. I have old infantry regiments armed with Spencer rifles who could work their way up to within easy range and force every man to keep his head beneath the parapet, and finally force my way into the fort. Of course, I intend to maneuver my troops as infantry. It is interesting that in his own memoir, Sherman excluded any mention of that Fort McAllister communication, as well as any responses he may have sent to Kilpatrick. Trudeau writes, however, that Sherman ordered his cavalry chief to fall back from the fort and have a portion of his command attempt to communicate with Union ships in St. Catherine's Sound. The rest of Kilpatrick's troopers were sent to
the deserted colonial port of Sunbury, Georgia, where Sherman was considering as an alternative access point to the Navy offshore. On December 11th, Howard had stealthily sent a canoe, manned by a small group of scouts, down the Ogeechee, past the fort, to assess the condition and defenses. At full strength, the garrison had counted 230 men, but it had been reduced to about 150 by this point, still formidable because of those 22 heavy guns. Howard also succeeded in making contact with Dahlgren, who informed him on the 13th, "I have two ironclads at Wausau and a force of gunboats at Ossabaw and the Savannah River. We'll await your movements to establish a communication." During the landward attack on McAllister, Hazen had two primary tactical advantages. First, the fort's guns were mounted en barbette, that is, in open mountings, firing over a low parapet. This left crews responsible for firing and reloading the weapons dangerously exposed to enemy fire. Second, the weapons of choice for the 15th Corps skirmishers were the Spencer and Henry repeating rifles. The Spencer, both in rifle and carbine weapons, used 7-round tubular magazines. The Henry's magazines contained 16 rounds. The single-shot, muzzle-loading rifle muskets, wielded by many of the fort's support infantry, would be generally inadequate against such rapid-fire capability. On the morning of December 12th, Major George Wayne Anderson, the fort's commander, discovered that Sherman's forces had advanced as far as King's Bridge, 13 miles northwest of the fort. Anderson immediately had trees surrounding the bastion, as well as nearby homes and other structures, cut down to open a better field of fire. However, he later wrote that for the lack of necessary force and time, the felled timber and ruins of the adjacent houses, which had been pulled down, had not been entirely removed, end quote. If this terrain around the fort had been cleared away earlier, it would have strengthened its land-oriented defenses. Instead, because of the incompletely cleared fields and the exposed nature of the fort's gun positions, Hazen's men had a textbook opportunity to allow their skill with rapid-firing weapons to take deadly effect. A Union soldier in the 20th Corps wrote that he and his comrades felt confident their Spencers were good for any two Rebs in Dixie. Kilpatrick was apparently so taken with the carbine's effectiveness at Fort McAllister that on January 3, 1865, he expressed his disappointment with the breech-loading, single-shot Joslin and Sharps carbines that some of his men carried. The Joslin carbine, with which the 9th Pennsylvania is armed, and the majority of the Sharps carbines are utterly worthless. I earnestly request that 300 Spencer carbines be sent to this point, with as little delay as possible. My troops are worse armed at present than Confederate Lieutenant General Joseph Wheeler's irregular, lawless cavalry. The 16-round lever-action Henry rifle was a particular favorite of the 15th Corps. In fact, on December 7th, 6 days prior to the Fort McAllister assault, a 1-ton supply wagon was allocated merely to transport the massive amount of ammunition the Henry needed. The Union attack on December 13th began at 4:45 p.m. Skirmishers advancing ahead of their respective regiments at the head of the assault included infantrymen designated by their officers and sergeants as sharpshooters. These riflemen, unlike elite units such as Colonel Hiram Burden's famed 1st and 2nd sharpshooter regiments, had received no specialized training, nor had they been required to pass any rigorous marksmanship qualification tests. Typically farm boys who had grown up hunting rabbits, squirrels, and deer, they simply had shown superlative skills with their guns in previous combat. Among the skirmishers was Captain William E. Brockman's Company F of the 47th Ohio. The men rushed to firing positions about 200 yards from the fort, then hid behind the tree stumps and other debris left on the ground. Impeccably concealed, the skirmishers could soon wreak havoc on the Confederate artillerymen attempting to fire and reload the huge guns. Sherman, watching from a vantage point atop an abandoned rice mill across the Ogeechee, expressed satisfaction at his good fortune due to that debris. According to Captain Orlando M. Poe, Union skirmishers threw themselves flat on the ground where they were well concealed by the high grass and could pick off rebel gunners at their leisure, readily silencing the fire of the fort. Added Major George Ward Nichols of Sherman's staff, there were 21 guns in the fort
and deadly aim of our sharpshooters had killed many of the garrisons at their pieces. The artillery did very little execution. Among the defenders paying the price in the initial onslaught was an 8-man detachment that lost 3 members killed and 3 wounded. The Federal skirmish line was very heavy, and the fire so close that rapid that it was at times impossible to work our guns, Major Anderson would write. At 5 p.m., 10 of the 17 regiments in Hazen's division formed an advance. Captain Brockman and his fellow commanders ordered their men to fire as rapidly as possible and continue firing until they drew level with the skirmishers, who were then to take their place within the regimental lines and join the attack on the fort. With bugles sounding and the enemy heavy guns all but silenced, Sherman recalled seeing Hazen's troops come out of the dark fringe of woods that encompassed the fort, the lines dressed as on parade, with colors flying and men moving forward with a quick, steady pace. Nichols described the thrill of witnessing bright bayonets and the dear old flag. The Federals advanced more or less unmolested across the remaining quarter-mile open area before the fort, although these men faced another significant concern. Land torpedoes, or improvised explosive devices, planted in the ground by the Confederates. These torpedoes, what we know today as mines, had been invented, developed, and championed by Confederate Brigadier General Gabriel J. Rains, and understandably were feared by enemy soldiers. The fort, Poe wrote, was provided on its land front with a good ditch, having a row of stout palisades at its bottom, well-built glacis, and a row of excellent abatis, exterior to which was planted a row of buried 10-inch mortar shells, designed to explode when trodden upon. These shells were arranged in a single row just outside the abatis and were about 3 feet from center to center. It was impossible to move an assaulting force upon a fort without suffering from the explosion of these shells. Nevertheless, within 15 minutes, the Union troops had carried McAllister by storm, with Hazen reporting 24 of his soldiers killed and 110 wounded, while the rebel garrison casualties were complete at 150. 3 days later, Sherman wrote to Lieutenant General Ulysses S. Grant, Union Army General-in-Chief, that at a time we carried Fort McAllister by assault so handsomely, with its 22 guns and entire garrison, I was hardly aware of its importance. But since passing down the river with Major General John G. Foster and with Admiral Dahlgren, I realized how admirably adapted are Ossabaw Sound and the Ogeechee River to supply an army operating against Savannah. Besides Sherman's advantage in overall numbers, the Union victory could be chalked up to 3 major factors. As mentioned above, Anderson had not been afforded enough time to construct proper defenses and to properly clear the fort's landward approaches. Major Nichols recounted a conversation he had with the Confederate commander after the battle. Major Anderson tells me he did not anticipate an assault tonight and was hardly prepared for it when it came. Wrote Nichols, had we waited, built entrenchments and rifle pits, and made the approaches we attended siege operations, we would have lost many men and much time. At time, this crisis of the campaign is invaluable. The second factor, as noted as well, was the fort's open gun mountings. Though the artillery crews had the flexibility to maneuver their guns rapidly and threaten ships approaching the Ogeechee River, the men were exposed to enemy fire. Without protective embrasures, a Union soldier wrote, it's of no use. You can't defend a work of the sort with guns and barbette. Third, without the 47th Ohio Marksmen and others in Hazen's skirmish line, Union casualties would have been much higher. This was so evident, it was stressed in just about every eyewitness account. With Fort McAllister now in Union possession, Sherman had secured a supply line to use in capturing Savannah, supported by Dahlgren's warships. Sherman moved into position his Army of the Tennessee and Army of Georgia, 4 corps in all, and on December 17th demanded General Hardee's surrender and his army and the city. Hardee instead chose to pull out, evacuating

0: Order No. 15 from 2016. He has been fascinated by Sherman's Civil War activities in Georgia since he was 13 years old and is a collector of antique books about the Union general. End of story.
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0: Well, hello again. This is Mike Musgrave, and today I'll be reading more poems from Shel Silverstein's book, Falling Up, with some brief descriptions of the illustrations. Hope you enjoy it. A Closet Full of Shoes. And the drawing illustrates the poem. Party shoes with frills and bows, working shoes with steel toes, sneakers, flip-flops, and galoshes, boots to wear with Macintoshes, Brogans, Oxfords, satin pumps, dancing taps, and wooden clumps, shoes for climbing, shoes for hikes, football cleats and baseball spikes, shoes of shiny patent leather, woolly shoes for winter weather, loafers, rough-outs, sandals, spats, high heels, low heels, platforms, flats, moccasins and fins and flippers, shower clogs and ballet slippers, a zillion shoes, and just one missing. That's the one that matches this in. 1 out of 16. I'm no good at history. Science makes no sense to me. Music is a mystery. English is no friend to me. Math is my worst enemy. Economics tortures me. Gym takes too much energy. Reading is a chore to me. Geography loses me. I hate sociology. Chemistry confuses me, and I barf in biology. Astronomy's just stares at me. Botany's just flower smelling. Even art's too hard for me. Well, at least I'm good at spelling. SPELING. This one's titled Headless Town, and it's a drawing with a hat salesman facing headless adults, children, and a dog. Selling hats in Headless Town, special sale, so gather round. Short brim, wide brim.
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Greetings, listeners. This is Matthew Greenfield reading on behalf of Cleveland Site Center Radio from that London-based periodical, The Economist, focusing on a broad trend look here at global impacts of war, politics, culture, and broader economic and even political and cultural trends. We're going to start this week with a look at

0: a range of opinions from our Economist contributors. If you're a longtime listener, you know The Economist does not feature individual bylines. Instead, it features sort of collective editorial content from The Economist, the overall type of anonymous contributor. Free Exchange is going to start this week. Free Exchange is a nom de plume of a regular contributor who does not contribute under their own personal name. We'll hear from Banyan later on, and a few other editorials use such regular nom de plumes to distinguish them from the broad The Economist umbrella. So this week we start with a broad question. Can a country get too rich for its own good? Asks The Economist. Free Exchange will answer about wealth and its discontents. Norway's tribute to Edvard Munch, Scandinavia's most famous painter, is an impressive 13-story slab of recycled aluminum and glass built on the harbor front in Oslo. Completed in 2021 at a cost of $350 million, it was even more impressively late by a decade and over budget by a scream-worthy $200 million. Looming above thick mist blanketing the sea on a winter's afternoon, the museum encapsulates the country that paid for it, sophisticated and so loaded that money is no object. Norwegian oil has built an economy that is the envy of other rich countries, not to mention poor ones. GDP per person is a cool $90,000, behind only city-states, tax havens, and Switzerland. Since 1991, the government has amassed a sovereign wealth fund worth $2.2 trillion, or $400,000 for every one of Norway's 5.6 million people. Proceeds sustain one of the world's most generous welfare states. Yet not all Norwegians are happy about this. In 2025, the country's non-fiction bestseller was The Country That Became Too Rich, an attack on the economic model by Martin Beck-Holte, an economist and former McKinsey consultant. Mr. Beck-Holte has captured an emerging mood. In elections last September, the center-right Progress Party, which argued that Norway, quote, throws more money at problems, end quote, and needs to stop, made the most gains. The worry is that Norway's riches are warping the behavior of everyone, from politicians to white-collar workers and school children. Confident of handsome handouts, few worry enough about the future. Can a country's wealth undermine its prospects? As oil windfall and investment returns have doubled the size of the wealth fund over the past decade, it has made Norwegian politicians profligate, Mr. Beck-Holte thinks. Although the fund invests only abroad to avoid crowding out the domestic private sector, it funnels money back to the government, which uses it to plug the gap between spending and taxes. In 2008, that payout was a modest krona 36 billion, or equivalent of $6.4 billion at the time, or less than 5% of outlays. By 2025, Norwegian kroner 514 billion, equivalent to $40 billion American dollars, a fifth of spending came courtesy of that oil fund. This is having perverse consequences. Politicians can put off difficult decisions. Voters see little reason to temper demands for more spending. Take healthcare, the government's biggest expenditure. On average, medical services cost 30% more in Norway than in the European Union. But why reform hospitals when you can throw more money at the problem? Denmark, which spends about as much per person as Norway, has reduced waiting times for routine operations twice as fast as its neighbors to the north. Few lawmakers bother weighing their proposals' economic benefits and costs, sighs one. This is a weakness elsewhere, but Norway seems especially prone to it. As with the Munch Museum, renovations of the Parliament building in Oslo took 4 years rather than one, and cost six times as much as initially expected. In 2023, the government funneled Norwegian kroner 250 billion, half its take from taxes, on labor and capital, to foreign aid and domestic charities. That is a high price to earn goodwill abroad and salve climate guilt at home. The figure in Britain is below 10% of labor and capital taxes. Norwegian citizens are no less profligate than their representatives. Average household debt is 250% of annual income, the highest in Europe. When you can count on national wealth to bail you out, the need to save for a rainy day feels less pressing. So is the need to generate income in the first place. Nearly 1 in 10 Norwegians in their 20s are unemployed, compared with 1 in 20 Danes. Norway's rate of secondary school and university dropouts is among the highest in Europe. The higher education system offers as many degrees as you want, free of charge, plus generous loans for students. This encourages people to delay their degrees, switch them, and extend their time in school. That makes for an accomplished population. More than 70% of unskilled service workers, think baristas and call center staff, born in Norway have master's degrees. People from immigrant backgrounds do 100,000 research jobs in science, technology, and engineering, half the total. Another 100,000 will need filling by 2030. This financial hedonism is already damaging the economy. The central bank is reluctant to raise interest rates in the face of high household borrowing, which has weakened the krona and repelled foreign investors. Worker productivity has stopped growing. Real wages are starting to fall. You could argue that none of this matters so long as the country can provide for the current population and future generations. GDP matters, politically speaking, because it is a way to guarantee citizens' welfare, directly through paid work and indirectly through tax-funded handouts. In theory, that welfare can be paid for with rents rather than output. So long as national wealth rises faster than government spending, this can go on indefinitely. That has been the case in Norway. Though the Treasury milked 10 times as much cash from its cash cow in 2025 as it did in 2008, this was a smaller share of the fund's total valuation. As long as annual inflation-adjusted returns exceed 6%, the government may be able to reduce its tax take and raise spending at the current rate long after its oil wells run dry, which could happen in 50 years. Norwegian disease. Such thinking is complacent for two reasons. First, in practical terms, unless artificial intelligence dramatically boosts global productivity, returns of 6% may prove elusive. Secondly, and more importantly, a thriving economy benefits societies in ways that go beyond mere sustenance. Politicians are more accountable if they must ask voters for money and taxes. Foreign investors bring new knowledge. Many people find work fulfilling. All this contributes to human flourishing. No one should begrudge Norway its wealth, except if they are wise, Norwegians themselves. And with that little look at a wealthy country due to, of course, oil exports, we now turn the page to a much more current issue, the war in Iran and its oil export consequences. This comes from The Economist, again the umbrella author here of the periodical, based in London, assuredly bias heavy. We're going to take a look at this headline, which pulls no punches. Trump's Foolish War is the title of this look. America's president wants an exit from Iran. It will not spare him from being the war's biggest loser. Not all wars have a winner. But every war has at least one loser, and if, a big if, the ceasefire marks the end of the war in Iran, the biggest loser will undoubtedly be President Donald Trump. The conflict has set back his chief war aims and revealed the shallowness of his vision for a new way of wielding American power. The peace is desperately fragile. America and Iran cannot agree on whether it covers Lebanon, being attacked so hard by Israel that the threat of the broader ceasefire seems intentional. They dispute how Iran should open the Strait of Hormuz, an American precondition, for talks, and their negotiating positions are so far apart that they cannot even agree on what plan they are to discuss in Islamabad. The best reason to think President Trump will not return to war is that he now grasps he should never have started it in the first place. His abhorrent chest-beating posts threatening to destroy Iran looked like attempts to dress his climb down in Kevlar. He knows the renewed war would panic the markets, and that, having hailed a quote-unquote golden age in the Middle East, the player of four-dimensional chess would risk looking a fool. Iran, too, has reasons to hold back. Its leaders keep being killed, number one. Though they care little about their citizens, including the thousands who have died in this war, the wholesale destruction of power and transport networks would make the country harder to govern. They also want sanctions lifted. The regime will also fancy that time favors it at the negotiating table. America cannot permanently keep its troops poised to attack. If war breaks out again, it will be because Iran overplays its hand. The most likely outcome is therefore a wounded Iranian regime clinging to power and holding out for maximal goals and talks. Iran has no navy nor air force. It has lost and used up many of its missiles and drones. To make more of them, it will have to contend with the fact that its economy has been set back years by over 21,000 American and Israeli strikes. President Trump is calling that a great victory. It does not look like one, alongside his scant progress in fulfilling the war's three most persuasive aims: to make the Middle East safer and more prosperous by taming Iran, to topple the existing regime, and to stop Iran from becoming a nuclear power once and for all. The war has harmed regional security. Before it began, Israel had partially dismantled Iran's network of proxy militias, yet Iran has now established a new source of leverage by attacking Gulf countries and blocking shipping through the Strait of Hormuz. Iran is seeking to charge a toll for use of this strait. President Trump has even mused about splitting the revenues. The Gulf states and their customers can probably manage to resist an affront to freedom of navigation, but a tussle still lies ahead. Even after oil producers have built new pipelines to avoid the Gulf, the work of several years, Iran will be able to strike critical infrastructure. The Gulf countries, which market themselves as oases of calm, must ask whether they can depend on the United States. Or should they rethink their security by doing more themselves, or even finding an accommodation with Iran? The regime remains, despite President Trump's feeble claim to have brought it down. He may be hoping that Iranians soon rise up against their oppressors so that he can claim the credit. That is possible, but it looks less likely now than before the war, when the regime was more unpopular than at any time in its 47-year history. With Ayatollah Ali Khamenei ailing, it faced a perilous transition to a new generation. The war has brought about that transition, anointing Ali's son, Mojtaba. Unlike Ali, he is a figurehead. Control lies with the Islamic Revolutionary Guard Corps and its rivalrous factions, all of them belligerent nationalists. And the war may have aggravated the nuclear threat. America and Israel did further damage to Iran's infrastructure, but 400 kilograms or so of highly enriched uranium, enough to make 10 bombs, is still buried at nuclear sites. President Trump is insisting that Iran surrender this quote-unquote nuclear dust. Iran wants sanctions relief, but the incentive to deter future attacks by using it to make a bomb has increased, potentially leading to regional nuclear proliferation. That would be a dire outcome, but to stop it, President Trump and future presidents may have to strike every few years. On the evidence of this war, that will be hard to sustain. Where does this leave the architects of this conflict? Never has Israel wielded such military power as it does today, but the war showed the limits to what this can achieve and how its appetite for a preemptive attack is leading to fear and loathing in the region. For many Israelis, to fight as America's equals stirred great national pride. Yet even as Israel has earned the praise of Republican politicians, 60% of Americans now look unfavorably on Israel, a rise of 7 percentage points from last year. That leaves the country of Israel weaker than before. America under President Trump has even more to reflect on at the moment. The country used to derive its power by mirroring military strength with moral authority. But when this president threatens to wipe out the Iranian civilization, a genocide by any other name, he treats morality as if it were a source of weakness. His vision is that might is right. But the war has shown that this is not just a desecration of decades of foreign policy, but that it can be self-defeating as well. Although America's military superiority was on full display in Iran, integrating artificial intelligence into operations, rescuing downed pilots, achieving supremacy at low cost, it also revealed deep problems going forward. The war has shown that the value of the United States' might is easy to overestimate. Its factories cannot resupply its armed forces fast enough, whereas Iran fought an asymmetric war with limited weapons. Too much testosterone leads to wretched judgments that confuse lethality with winning. Overwhelming firepower without a strategy saps Americans' strength. Iran has a wicked regime, but a just war depends on a sober judgment that violence is a necessary last resort. Instead, President Trump treated Iran as a vanity project in which America's strength absolved him of the responsibility for thinking through the consequences of choosing to attack in the first place. Might alone is not right. Sometimes it fails even to bring victory. And with that acerbic, bitter editorial, we turn the page to the next look, which is, of course, given the Economist's central focus on the economy. The Hangover is the title of this one. Again, bias warning ahead if you haven't detected that with that last article. A ceasefire will not stop the Iran war's economic consequences. Throughout the war in Iran, most investors bet that an economic catastrophe would not take place. Oil and gas prices would need to rise to the stratosphere to destroy demand for the fuel that flows through the Strait of Hormuz. That would cause recession and high inflation. So commodities prices rose to painful rather than disastrous levels. The planned reopening of the strait seems to have justified that optimism. As we publish this article, stocks and bonds alike had rallied. If the ceasefire fails, the rally would be reversed, and then some, because investors would have to price in a war that is resistant to peacemaking. If it holds, recession will be avoided, but commodities markets will still feel the effects of the war for months to come. Gulf countries have cut their output of crude by 10 million barrels per day, or 10% of the global supply. It will take time to restart infrastructure and get it going full pelt, and to move tankers to the right places. Ensuring cargoes could be pricey, and Iran may try to impose new tolls, creating uncertainty even if it fails. There is likely to be a lasting risk premium in oil prices, reflecting the chance of renewed fighting. This lasting disruption explains why, if future prices are to be believed, the price of a barrel of Brent crude will end the year at around $75, about a quarter higher than was expected at the start of 2026. Similar hangovers will be felt in other commodities markets. Gas infrastructure is even harder to get going than oil wells. Qatar's Ras Laffan export facility lost 17% of its capacity in a drone attack and will take years to repair. A shortage of fertilizer, for which the Gulf is also a crucial supplier, has already disrupted the planting season in the Northern Hemisphere and parts of Africa. That will reduce the supply of food and worsen global hunger. Supply chains for petrochemicals, helium, and aluminum will also take time to recover. The combined economic effect will be to dent global growth and to raise inflation materially. Central banks will keep interest rates modestly higher than they might have been. Returns for investors will be lower. Businesses will worry even more about the security of supply chains. They have faced one shock after another, including COVID-19, Russia's invasion of Ukraine, and American tariffs. Nobody can now deny the necessity of hedging against political risk, pandemics, and wars. But the need to consider such factors deters investment and acts as a creeping tax on global economic activity. All of which sits uneasily with buoyant financial markets. True, the resilience of the Teflon economy shows the adaptive power of markets in the face of disruption, and the discipline that the threat of catastrophe exerts on the likes of President Trump. Yet disasters cannot always be dodged, and the list of tail risks is long. It includes a Chinese invasion of Taiwan and an artificial intelligence crisis ahead. With energy, there is at least a silver lining to a supply chain rethink. It never made sense for global prosperity to depend so much on a single waterway in the Gulf. Slowing climate change requires burning less fossil fuel. The need to diversify away from the Middle East will encourage more renewables capacity and a hunt for new sources of natural gas. The fracking revolution of the 2010s, from which America has benefited hugely, is an example of adaptation. The technology had its roots in the 1970s oil shocks, which also encouraged investment in nuclear power in France and the exploitation of North Sea oil by Britain and the aforementioned Norway. The advantages of having a secure and plentiful energy supply are once again being made plain. The best case for the world is that the economy will dodge a 1970s-style slump, while policymakers learn 1970s-style lessons. At least, one hopes. The next editorial is about the future of NATO, the North Atlantic Treaty Organization, a legacy of the Cold War, which feels some slight rift in the current seas. The Transatlantic Divorce is the alarmist title here from our editors at The Economist. Recriminations over Iran have heightened the risk of a breakup of NATO. Relationships rarely collapse overnight. They curdle. Bit by bit, resentments mount, trust ebbs, things are said that are hard to forget. Each partner builds a story in which the other is the problem. That is how war in Iran has pushed NATO closer than ever to a point of no return. To President Donald Trump, America's European allies put themselves in the wrong at the start of the war by being slow, and in some cases simply refusing, to allow American forces to use their own air bases or to fly through Allied airspace for strikes on Iran. Quote, "You'll have to start learning how to fight for yourself. The USA won't be there to help you anymore, just like you weren't there for us," end quote, posted President Trump on March 31st. Europe, naturally, has its own version of these events. Many of its governments, rightly, saw the Iran campaign as rash and dangerously vague. They were reflecting the views of their voters, who fear being entangled in a war on which they were not consulted and of which they highly disapprove. Even so, countries like Germany and, after a bit of dithering, Great Britain, did allow America use of its bases and their airspaces. President Trump has abused his allies before. Denmark, the most loyal of NATO members, has been threatened with the seizure of Greenland. European governments are accused of democratic backsliding. Tariffs have added to this pain. Being loyal gets you nowhere. But the recriminations over Iran are more rancorous than ever. That is partly because President Trump genuinely feels let down, but Europeans suspect that it may also be because he wants scapegoats for the war's disappointments. Is this a relationship that can be fixed one day? Atlanticists still hope so. Mark Rutte, Secretary General of NATO, visited President Trump in Washington on April 8th, hoping to persuade him that to stay in NATO is in America's own interests. He did not appear to have much success, so even the most committed Atlanticists must now plan for the worst. The terrible truth is that threatening Europe, national security should no longer be based on the assumption America will, quote, be there to help, end quote. NATO's Article 5, which defines an attack on one as an attack on all, is not dead, but its deterrent effect based adversaries' belief that the Allies will stick together is weaker than at any point in the alliance's 77-year history, including crises such as Vietnam and the war in Iraq. Nor can Europe comfort itself that President Trump's irritation will blow over at some point. Marco Rubio, the United States Secretary of State, marked a new low by also questioning the value of NATO membership. And the next president of the United States could well agree with that statement. One reason is that President Trump is right to say NATO's European members do not spend enough on their own defense. For decades, they have relied on the United States while contributing less than promised. The 2014 target that committed NATO members to spend 2% of GDP on defense was largely ignored until Russia invaded Ukraine in February 2022. Under Trumpian pressure, governments talk of 4% or even 5% of GDP. But the gap between promise and reality remains vast. Among the big European countries, only Germany and Poland are due to meet this goal. If the transatlantic marriage dissolves, Europeans will have to be ready to defend themselves. As a prospect of divorce looms larger, the timeline for self-sufficiency tightens. Europe must now ensure sustained defense spending at levels closer to those higher targets. New capabilities must be built, especially in air defense, logistics, and munitions, where Europe relies on the United States. Forces and arms manufacturing need to be integrated, not duplicated inefficiently. Ukraine should be central to Europe's new security architecture. After 4 years of holding off Vladimir Putin, it now fields the continent's largest and most battle-hardened army by far after Russia's, with deep experience in high-intensity warfare and the manufacture and use of drones. Rather than viewing Ukraine solely as a recipient of aid, Europe should aim to integrate its armed forces into joint planning, procurement, and command structures. They should prepare to make Ukraine part of what may become a Europe-only version of NATO. Its accession to the European Union should be accelerated as well. Sadly, all this seems at present a distant prospect. A reconciliation between Europe and the United States of America may still be possible. But the past few months give scant ground for this hope. And with these somewhat depressing opinions from the editorial staff, we now move on to Britain-only concerns. In this case, sorry, it'll be a little bit more of the Debbie Downer moment, an article about assisted dying. Stop dawdling, is this economist urge to the Prime Minister, Sir Keir Starmer. Sir Keir Starmer is Britain's best hope for legalizing assisted dying, unfortunately. This periodical believes people should have the right to choose the manner of their own death. That idea is gaining ground around the world. Some 30 jurisdictions have legalized it to date. Yet in England and Wales, the latest attempt to pass legislation, and the one that has come closest to succeeding, is now also certain to fail. This is indeed a tragedy. The bill, introduced by Kim Leadbeater, a Labour backbencher, has enough support to become law. It was passed in the House of Commons in June. Most Britons, including the Prime Minister, Sir Keir Starmer, have consistently supported the principle of assisted dying. The bill's imminent failure is due to a handful of unelected peers in the House of Lords, who have made sure it will run out of time by submitting an unreasonable number of amendments. But the root cause is an absence of leadership by Sir Keir himself. In an attempt to avoid making the issue a partisan one, he relegated it to a private member's bill. These are not introduced by government ministers and are a weak legislative instrument. This was a misjudgment which he must now put right. Delays in Parliament might be more understandable if Britain were a newcomer to this debate, but Britain is not. The Lords first formally debated an assisted dying bill in the year 1936, years before any other country. An effort to legalize it has been made almost every decade since the 1960s. Miss Leadbeater is the fifth parliamentarian to propose a bill of this kind since 2003. Yet whereas healthy debates in other countries led to legislation, British politicians continue to dawdle. Opponents of the Leadbeater bill raised concerns that are now well worn. The risk of coercion, whether the poor state of palliative care and the health service deny people a proper choice at all, and the fear that the bill would be a slippery slope to broader eligibility. These worries do not stand up to scrutiny. Coercion. The bill restricts access to assisted dying to people who have, at most, 6 months to live and who have made sustained requests to two doctors. The idea that an evil relative might use this process to kill someone who will soon be dead is far-fetched. It would be good if palliative care improved, and it would be wise to invest in it while legalizing assisted dying, as happened in New Zealand. But inadequate care is not a reason to oblige those who truly wish to die and who meet all the criteria to suffer in the meantime. Least convincing of all is this slippery slope objection. It implies that Britain's parliament should carelessly allow more liberal regime to emerge. If the past century shows anything, it is that parliament will do nothing of the sort. The most compelling argument against the bill is that it is too narrow. As extra layers of scrutiny have been added, eligibility criteria have arguably become tighter than in any such bill passed elsewhere. The risk is not that it would be too easy to get an assisted death, but that vanishingly few people would actually qualify. Still, a narrow bill is better than none at all, and more delay would be intolerable. Rather than let another backbencher champion it, Sir Keir should offer his wholehearted support and ensure it gets enough parliamentary time. To do that, the government should itself introduce the same bill later this year, and let MPs vote according to their conscience. This is the path David Cameron took in 2013 with a bill to legalize same-sex marriage. It is the one Sir Keir should take now. Alas, this is unlikely. Putting the weight of the government behind assisted dying would upset some in Sir Keir's own party and cabinet. But if he cannot take the heat over one of the issues he strongly believes in, what is the point of being in the kitchen in the first place? With that very strongly worded editorial, we now move some other authors and their strongly worded opinions. We look at some letters to the editor from The Economist, focusing on a wide gamut of topics from Mexico's economy to the cost of the Iran war to sex workers, the type of tourists, boredom at work, and indeed fizzy water. We'll all take a look at those in these letters to the editor. The first letter to the editor comes from Washington, D.C., I believe. Mexico is making progress. You are right to focus on weak growth and entrenched informality in the labor market as factors behind Mexico's broken economy on March 28th. These remain central constraints on the economy and help explain the country's underperformance over time. Concurrently, over roughly the past decade, Mexico has combined falling poverty with rising real wages and a noticeable reduction in informal labor. The minimum wage is part of that story. During successive governments under the Morena Party, the minimum wage has risen sharply, now sitting high relative to the median wage. That has lifted incomes at the bottom and appears to have influenced pay even beyond the formal sector. Here, the narrative is less clear. You noted that a higher minimum wage could put a brake on formal labor, but these trends have evolved. Rather than rising, informality has edged down, suggesting a complex set of dynamics at work. Several forces are moving at once. Changes in labor regulation, some tightening of enforcement, and the expansion of social programs may all have shifted incentives at the margin. None of these, on their own, explains the outcome. Taken together, they begin to. The question is how far this can go. With the minimum wage now elevated by OECD standards, the space for further increases without side effects is probably narrower. That letter comes from Will Wiseman, practice manager for social policy at Latin America World Bank, writing from Washington, District of Columbia. We now move next to a letter from the island of Mauritius. The View from Mauritius. Aftershock, the article from March 14th, catalog the constraints facing the United States, the world's most powerful oil consumer, as it tried to cool the oil price amid the Iran conflict. Permit me to describe the view from a rather different position. Mauritius imports all of its fuel. It holds no strategic petroleum reserve. It has no pipeline alternatives, no bilateral waiver from Washington, and no seat at the International Energy Agency. Since the closure of the Strait of Hormuz in early March, pump prices have risen sharply and freight costs on Indian Ocean routes have roughly tripled. The government has no meaningful policy lever beyond absorbing the shock or passing it to consumers who can least afford it. The energy security debate triggered by the war has been framed almost entirely around the options available to major importers, diversification, reserve releases, and accelerated renewables build-out. These are legitimate responses for economies with the institutional capacity and fiscal space to pursue them. For small island states, they describe a future that is structurally inaccessible in the near term. Energy security is increasingly determined by the ability to pay for it. The war has made that asymmetry visible. It has not made it a policy priority. That from Dr. Zahir Alam from the island of Mauritius. Now, Researching Sex Workers is the title of the next article, or rather the next letter to the editor, from Amsterdam in the Netherlands. I've been managing a high-volume brothel in Europe since 2016, and I'm also a researcher focusing on sex work as a form of labor. I read your column on the economics of the industry with interest from March 21st. One point that stood out in the article is how difficult sex work is to study. What is often missing in research is how this looks from the other side. Sex workers are used to valuing their time highly. When a researcher approaches them, often without real experience in the industry, and asks detailed questions about income, it creates a barrier. Income is very private information, especially when a large part of it is in cash. Because of this, a lot of research focuses on the most accessible groups, which are often at the lower end of the income range. A large group of higher-earning workers is mostly missing from the data because they are difficult to reach and have little reason to take part in research at all. The economic framing of much of the research is also too narrow. Sex work is not always just money for sex. It can also involve housing, services, goods, or access to opportunities. This makes the economic reality more complex than it may seem. You only touched on legal frameworks and new technologies, but these areas have their own dynamics that shape how this market works. This from Catherine de Genoir from Amsterdam. Dare to be bored is the next letter to the editor from Switzerland. The real risk of getting rid of grunt work, as cited in March 14th, is the loss of the cognitive lulls that drudgery once provided. As Saudi Mann, an occupational psychologist, has noted, boredom is often the precursor to divergent thinking. If AI eliminates the natural toil of legacy processes, we may have to design deliberate periods of low-stimulation downtime into our workflows. This would ensure that the next generation has the mental space to be truly innovative rather than just efficiently supervised. That from Peter Balchus of Switzerland. The next letter to the editor comes from our own shores, or rather the distant Pacific shores of the United States to us, from Livermore, California. This article focuses on, ready for it, the biz of fizz. I enjoyed your World in a Dish column on sparkling water of March 21st. You featured Topo Chico, which is excellent and has the angriest bubbles on the market. But I find it inexplicable that you neglected to mention Vichy Catalan. Silky, elegant, a touch of salinity, it is without question the best sparkling water on earth. I will die on this hill. That from Dr. Julio Friedman of Carbon Direct, yes, from Livermore, California. The final letter to the editor, which is from Switzerland, as one was earlier, is Rome if you want to. Your taxonomy of modern travelers from March 21st has a distinguished precursor. Around 1860, Hippolyte Taine, a French historian and philosopher, divided tourists into six types. These were people obsessed by the number of miles they covered, devotees of the details given in guidebooks, group travelers wary of foreign food, gastronomic pilgrims with the sole purpose of eating, antique hunters, and those who see the Pyrenees from a hotel chair. Were he writing today, Taine might have added a seventh category, the algorithmic tourist, dutifully shepherded by apps into the same, quote-unquote, hidden gems as everyone else. Astonishingly, the species has changed little. Travelers then mostly had to endure bad inns and worse roads. As your article recounted, today's tourists might also reckon with visa bans, closed airspace, and wars. that letter to the editor from Zubin Ibarra of Switzerland. We now move on to another editorial, in this case from a pseudonym called Banyan, called Tender Spot, of course the pun on tender, legal tender, currency. We're focused on India's currency, the rupee, under its leaders Narendra Modi. Modi and not Moda, I was corrected in my pronunciation. The tumbling rupee could be a serious problem for Narendra Modi. The Indian rupee has not had a good war. It was worth 90.95 to the dollar when the United States and Israel started bombing Iran on February 28th. By the end of March, it had fallen by 4% to 94.65. That came on top of its 5% decline last year when President Trump's punitive tariffs and a weak domestic market helped make it Asia's worst performing currency. Each week in March, and frequently last year, newspapers ran stories with the now familiar words, record low. That forced the central bank to intervene aggressively with rules that make it harder for traders to short the currency, leaving banks with big losses and the rupee hovering around a less painful level of around 92.5. The payoff is not just economic, but political. Indians are unusually attentive to the value of their currency. Such vigilance is not uncommon in economically maladministered countries like Turkey. Even advanced economies' currencies can take on a political hue, as in post-Brexit Britain. But India has stable governance, modest inflation, ample foreign reserves, and consistently high growth. The rupee's weakness is caused by many factors, only some of which have to do with domestic policy. Yet Indians tend to hold whoever is in power responsible for a weak currency. Why? One reason is Narendra Modi has trained them to think in that way. The rupee lost nearly a fifth of its value in 2013, when the country's high inflation and wide current account deficit left it particularly vulnerable to policy changes in America that spooked investors worldwide. Mr. Modi, then a state leader with his eye on the top job, delivered fiery speeches denouncing the Congress Party-led government of the day for this collapse. Quote, "This is not just for economic reasons," he thundered in one outing, continuing, "because of the corrupt politics of Delhi." Mr. Modi is an astute tactician who knew exactly what he was doing. Congress was deeply unpopular and beset by allegations of corruption, and India has fetishized the rupee ever since it took control of its own destiny at independence. A strong currency has long been seen as a, quote, "matter of international prestige," writes Sridhan Sulka of Observer Research Foundation, a think tank. Mr. Modi's insight was to see how he could gain by politicizing this fixation. Opposition politicians relished the chance to give him a taste of his own medicine. The event that first cemented in Indians' mind the connection between the rupee and the country's international standing came in the year 1991. When India's leaders opened up its economy that year, they did so under duress. A balance of payments crisis worsened by war in the Middle East and surging oil prices left just enough foreign exchange to cover 2 weeks of imports. The government pledged nearly 50 tons of gold to help tide itself over. The national equivalent of pawning the family jewels, it was seen domestically as a collective loss of face. The currency was then devalued by 9%, and 2 days later, another 11%, heaping insult upon insult. The reforms that followed the crisis of 1991 set India on the path to prosperity. Today, it is a robust, resilient economy. The risk of another balance of payments crisis is quite low. India has some of the largest foreign reserves in the world, enough to cover nearly half of a year of imports. Yet the trauma of 1991 has scarred the national psyche, passing from one generation to the next. A sharply falling currency is, for many Indians, inseparable from the shame of that 1991 period. The current bout of depreciation will have real-world effects, affecting the prices of everything from energy to consumer goods to the government subsidy bills, though it will also make India's exports cheaper. High oil prices and a weak rupee are a double whammy. bad news economically, but survivable politically. India held retail fuel prices steady over the past 6 weeks to 8 weeks, even as they soared in other poor countries. The ceasefire announced recently will give it some fiscal breathing room. This expensive balancing act can be achieved in the short term, but lingering high energy prices, coupled with the structural weakness of India's currency, will continue to put pressure on the rupee. A resumption of the hostilities in the Middle East or another external shock could even see it flirt with the milestone level of 100. That should unnerve the government. Mr. Modi understands better than anyone the passions aroused by a falling rupee. Fair or not, Indians would see a score of 100 as an indictment of the Prime Minister himself. We now conclude this particular edition of The Economist with a little bit of a sidebar coming from another Asian country, in this case, Cambodia. This features a lovely picture of a rat taking a bow, seemingly. The rat is holding its hands, paws, whatever you call them, to its head and about ready to make a little bit of a bow, though I'm not sure if rats are anatomically allowed to bow in quite that form. Magawa, modestly taking a bow, is the caption of that image. This is an article about putting the rat in commemoration. It's because the word rat itself is in commemoration at the end. R-A-T is there. It's the second to last set of three letters. R-A-T-I-O-N. Okay. It's a bit of a stretch, economist, but there you go. Putting the rat in commemoration. Commemoration? I don't know how to pronounce that one. A heroic rodent is honored in Cambodia. Angkor Wat, a vast ancient temple complex in western Cambodia, is thought to be home to more than 1,000 statues. On April 3rd of 2026, a new one was added. But this one is neither a Hindu deity nor a heavenly dancer. Rather, it is a tribute to a rat named Magawa. Born in Tanzania, he spent 6 years in Cambodia, long enough to become a hero there. Magawa was trained to detect unexploded mines. Following decades of conflict, Cambodia's countryside is blighted by landmines and unexploded ordnance. Sweeping the ground with a metal detector, it can take a person up to 4 days to clear an area the size of a tennis court. Any misstep can be fatal. It is easier for rats. They weigh 1 to 1.5 kilograms and scamper safely across mined ground. Their sense of smell allows Opopo, a Belgian NGO, to train them to sniff out explosives even after decades of burial. Since Opopo first deployed its hero rats in Cambodia in 2015, they have cleared 40 square kilometers of land and located over 8,000 landmines. Magawa, however, was the star. Over 6 years, he detected more than 100 landmines, clearing the equivalent of 20 football fields. He died peacefully in 2022 as the only rat ever awarded the PDSA Gold Medal, a prize for animal bravery. "He changed the ground beneath our feet," said Lin Chuch, a senior minister, at the unveiling ceremony. The 2.2-meter statue of Magawa is believed to be the first public monument in the world dedicated to a life-saving rodent. But the tribute is also a call to action. For all the progress hero rats have made, some 4 to 6 million mines remain buried in Cambodia, concentrated in some of the country's poorest regions, where their presence stifles farming, deters investment, and exacts a human toll. Since 1979, landmines have killed or injured 65,000 people. Opopo warns that funding for clearance operations is dwindling. Time for humans to step up. Well, I never thought an article about a rat would be inspiring, but that was indeed inspirational, inspiration. Huh? Dare I try an economist pun? Anyways, I might have failed, but that was my last-ditch attempt at making a rat-based pun. This is Matthew Greenfield on behalf of Cleveland Science Center Radio, wishing you, as always, happy listening.
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Next is the poetry moment. The poem entitled Susquehanna was written by Liz Rosenberg, who teaches at SUNY Binghamton. And her poems are collected in These Happy Eyes, Children of Paradise, and The Fire Music. She has written numerous books for children, including Earth-Shattering Poems and The Silence in the Mountains. Susquehanna. Those many dark nights in our wedding house, hundreds of them, like fireflies, above the quiet road till dawn. And still I can't remember even one of the naked trips he made downstairs to bring me back a glass of water. Aged, sagging, fly-footed one. Then the dog would sneak into our room and groan and settle his bones down on the wood floor heavily. I knew we were all going to die, but not then, and not right away. Because in those days, there were more days to come. I thought I could not run out of them. This is Ellen Mayer, looking forward to being with you again.

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Again, that's Anthony Griffin at 216-658-4675. Staying Connected. The Staying Connected group is a monthly meeting held for 6 months for clients that have completed the Vision of Success program. 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
1: This is Sally Cern, and today I'll be reading from Plain Values, the Winter 2025 edition. A Better Way to Thrive, Words and Recipes by Kristen Smith. Whether you hate the cold, love the cold, or take the perspective of all good Midwesterners and say, it's not the cold, it's the wind, winter has a way of nudging you to rest and reconnect. These two themes, rest and reconnection, have been rolling through my mind recently. I feel a tug towards them and know I need them. In May, our family welcomed our 9th baby to our full, busy, and often noisy house. Not only was she our surprise bonus baby, she came after a rough season of multiple miscarriages. Her pregnancy wasn't as smooth as my others. She flipped breech in the 3rd trimester, then finally back to where she needed to be with a little prodding. When she finally arrived, it was after a long, difficult labor, a hospital transfer from home, and an eventual life-saving cesarean birth for a rare complication. There were times I wondered what the Lord was doing by taking me on this bumpy road. There are times I still wonder. But one thing is clear, I couldn't handle it all on my own. This isn't a solo show. I needed extra grace from the Lord to trust Him through a challenging situation. Anxiety and worry crept into my heart more times than I could count. But God was faithfully holding my hand through every step, Isaiah chapter 41, verse 13, asking me to trust Him once more. Not only that, but I needed extra support from my family and close friends, and thankfully, they came through. When friends found out about my unexpected cesarean and hospital stay, they quickly went to work. In less than a day, they organized a meal train, brought me nourishing food at the hospital, and dropped off food for my children at home. Perhaps the most difficult role was played by my adult and teen daughters, who managed things at home, even while a tummy bug struck the house the day my husband and I left for the hospital. New babies are clear reminders that we are not meant to go through life on our own strength. This isn't a solo show. I desperately needed my God, my family, and my friends when our new baby arrived. But that need hasn't ended since I've recovered and settled in at home. The new baby is a tremendous gift. It is impossible to put into words what sweeps through you as you look into the eyes of a brand new person who has been entrusted into your care. It's humbling, awe-inspiring, and sometimes a bit disorienting. Yes, even for a mom of 9. Everything changes when a new baby is added to a family. Sleep and schedules go topsy-turvy as your world shifts to what the baby needs. This is all good and undeniably worthwhile, but it is a challenging nonetheless. Suddenly, what used to take 5 minutes to accomplish may take 5 hours, and simply fitting in a quick 1-minute shower feels like a pampering victory. Again, God reminds me of my need for those around me. Though I may have many responsibilities and people in my home to care for, I also have a whole team of baby soothers and home helpers. When I start to feel the weight of my little world on my shoulders, He shows me someone who is willing to help me. I've watched as my children rally together to master new skills, like the bread baking I used to handle or the diaper changes that mustn't be forgotten. Even now, as I work on this article, my family is working as a team to hold a sleeping baby while I type. The winter season can be a lot like the new baby season. Snow, cold, and darkness make it difficult to busy yourself with many outings and activities. But they invite you to slow down and savor a quiet pace with the people around you. It is a time to rest and reconnect, after all. Warm mugs for warm moments. I want to invite you to bring that same attitude of rest and reconnection into your winter season. To help you do that, I have 2 cozy drink recipes, along with a simple kitchen remedy that doubles as a sweet syrup for food and drinks. The first is a rose-infused hot cocoa. My kiddos and I love enjoying mugs of hot cocoa during the cold months. We often sip it while snacking on homemade popcorn and watching a family movie or playing a game together. Once, while fixing a quick mug of it during a quiet afternoon, I wondered what it might taste like with some rose petals added to the warming milk. I was stunned by the results. I've since played with adding other herbs to homemade hot chocolate, but rose petals are still my favorite. The second recipe is a tea blend that's perfect for holiday gatherings or a fireside afternoon with a friend. I call it Sweet Cinnamon Spice Tea. It combines all the best warming spice flavors with smooth rooibos, a caffeine-free and antioxidant-rich herb from South Africa. A touch of licorice root finishes it off, giving it a sweet flavor without any added sugar. If you're like me and don't like the flavor of black licorice candy, don't worry, licorice root tastes nothing like it. Not only is this tea enjoyable for the flavor alone, it can also be a great remedy to turn to if your digestion feels sluggish. This can happen after big heavy meals, which are frequent around the holiday season. The warming spices in the blend improve digestion while the licorice root soothes the digestive tract. Sometimes while creating recipes and formulas for new articles, I come up with something that becomes one of my new favorites. This tea blend is one of those. Finally, I have some simple instructions for how to make honeyed ginger. This couldn't be easier. You just need fresh ginger, raw honey, and a little bit of thyme. Perhaps you've heard of garlic honey, a traditional remedy made by infusing fresh garlic in raw honey. You can either take spoonfuls of the garlic-infused honey or chew the honey-infused garlic pieces to ease many cold and flu symptoms. Well, honey ginger is its close cousin. The idea is the same. You place fresh ginger pieces in a jar, cover them with raw honey, and let it all infuse together for a few weeks. After a while, your honey has a fabulous ginger flavor, and the ginger pieces become almost candied. You can use ginger-infused honey like regular honey in recipes and drinks. The ginger pieces can make tasty additions to baked goods if you finely chop them, too. But what I like to keep it around for most is all the health benefits. It offers wonderful antimicrobial actions while also easing nausea and sore throats. A spoonful of the honey or nibble of the honeyed ginger is a tasty way to feel better soon. I hope you enjoy these recipes as much as my family and I do, and I hope they help you embrace this slow season God brings to us every year. Rose-infused hot cocoa. This rose-flavored homemade hot chocolate takes all the goodness of hot cocoa and layers in the delicate flavor of roses. It is perfect for Valentine's Day or any time you want to enjoy something extra cozy. You can also swap out the rose petals for peppermint if that's more your style. 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You can find organic rose petals from herb distributors online if you don't grow and dry your own. 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I use 4 tablespoons of each. 2 to 4 tablespoons loose-packed organic rose petals. Local raw honey to taste. Instructions. Number 1, whisk together the milk, cocoa powder, and rose petals in a saucepan over medium-low heat until no cocoa clumps remain. Number 2, gently warm the hot cocoa while whisking occasionally until it steams but doesn't simmer or boil. Number 3, turn off the heat and allow the rose petals to infuse into the hot cocoa for 5 minutes. Whisk again. Then pour the hot cocoa through a metal mesh strainer into 4 small mugs or 2 large ones. For easier straining, you can also scoop out as many rose petals as you can find from the pan with a spoon. Number 4, sweeten each mug to taste the local raw honey. To make it extra special, top each mug with homemade whipped cream. Sweet Cinnamon Spice Tea. 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It blends cool peppermint with warming spices and smooth rooibos tea. 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Repeat for the other ingredients and add to the bowl, mixing thoroughly. Transfer the tea blend to a pint-sized glass jar. 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Enjoy the tea as is, or add a little cream and honey for an extra indulgent mug. Honeyed ginger. If you've ever thought that home herbal remedies seem too complicated, this recipe is here to show you how simple they can be. You only need 2 ingredients and some basic chopping skills to make it. This recipe is quite flexible, too. You can make as much or as little as you think you might use by adjusting to a larger or smaller jar. For a single person or couple, a half-pint jar might be enough. I usually make a pint-sized jar for our family. The finished honey is delicious in drink recipes, drizzled on pancakes or taken by the spoonful when you have a sore throat or upset stomach. The honey ginger pieces are quite tasty too, and just like the honey, you can nibble on them for cold and flu symptoms or nausea. Ingredients: fresh ginger root, local raw honey. 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Number 1. Peel and coarsely chop your ginger root into coin-sized slices. If your ginger is organic, you can skip the peeling step if you'd like. Number 2. Add enough ginger to your jar so it's 2/3 of the way full. Number 3. Fill the jar with honey, allowing time for the honey to drip down and fill all the air pockets around the ginger. You can stir it with a butter knife to speed the process. Leave 1 inch of headspace and place a lid on the jar. Number 4. Leave the jar out at room temperature for 2 to 4 weeks and stir it occasionally so the ginger stays submerged in the honey. The honey will pull moisture out of the ginger root, so it will become thin as it sits out. The ginger will also soften as it infuses into the honey. Number 5. When you're ready to store it, give the honey and ginger a final stir before placing it in the refrigerator. The honey will thicken and may crystallize in the refrigerator, but that won't affect its quality. Number 6. Use this as you would regular honey in food and drink recipes. You can also chop the honey ginger roots very small and use in baked goods or other recipes. Kristen Smith believes natural health is a blessing from God that you can start enjoying right now, one simple step at a time. As an herbalist and aromatherapist with multiple natural health certifications, she loves helping others successfully use natural remedies. 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Love Thy Choice. 5 years of after-dinner walks. Our first after-dinner walk was a stunning Minnesota night in late fall. We had just finished supper at our picnic table when Rory said to the kids, "Your mom and I are going for a walk. You kids clean up dinner when we're gone." This was new territory for us. For a decade, we had little kids, but now the oldest was old enough for us to take a walk within shouting distance. The kids were thrilled at the thought of manning the home alone, and we took off down the lane. Our farm is in the middle of 10 houses on a dead-end gravel road, so we walked to the dead end and then, passing our house, back down to the stop sign at the other end, and then back up to our lane, 3 driveways on the left. A 20-minute commitment. Obviously, we had walked the road many times, but never just the two of us. That first walk was glorious. We talked about the day, held hands, and as we neared our lane, I mentioned that we should do this every night. Rory agreed. The next night, as we finished eating our dinner inside, Rory said, "Your mom and I are going for a walk. You kids clean up dinner when we're gone." I looked at him wide-eyed. "It's raining." The kids erupted in laughter, looking to their dad, back to their mom, and back to their dad as he said, "You said every night." So we grabbed an umbrella and listened to the kids joyously laugh, watching us walk down the lane, huddled close to the umbrella stick. In true Minnesota style, the next night was the first snow of the season. I looked at Rory. "I'm in," and he nodded. We put on our snow boots, bundled up with winter hats and mittens, and took to the road. Those first weeks had a charge about them, wondering how long we might keep this up. But I think we both knew from the start that these walks were meeting a need. We were reconnecting in so many ways. Thus, we kept up our streak, feeling the gift of consistent time spent with the other. The fact that we began our walks at the beginning of winter meant that the sky grew darker every night. We began to notice the stars, and over the course of that first winter, felt like Orion was a new friend as we watched him move across the dome of the sky in the span of many months. We saw shooting stars, and one night, a comet. The comet is actually a funny story because I saw it first, gliding over our farm and began babbling incoherently but very excitedly. I could not get any words out, and Rory later said he thought I had seen a bear. But thankfully I pointed and he saw the ball of fire split apart while I watched the colorful tail. I still don't think I'd believe it myself if I had seen it alone, but Rory saw it too, low and huge, a shared wonder on a cold, dark night. I bought special grips for my boots to help me on the ice, and evening by evening we made it through the whole winter, and then spring, which moved into summer, and then back into fall. No matter the weather, our moods, or schedule, we were committed. There were nights when we took our after-dinner walk at 10 p.m. because a meeting had gone late at church. The other would wait up until we could walk the road. The first year we missed 3 walks total, once because I had the flu, and 2 nights because Rory was out of town. But other than those nights, we were fully committed. November 8th arrived, 1 full year of after-dinner walks, and I remember taking that walk and discussing if we'd keep this up. We both couldn't fathom not taking our walk. We agreed this was the best thing we had done for our marriage, and our backs. The fresh air was a gift to this stay-at-home mom who might not get outside in a day, busied with small kids and the tasks of the home. And now I am happy to report we have been walking our road nearly every night for 5 years. Metaphors everywhere. Half of our road is sheltered in towering trees, a real gift on a biting windy night. But it also means that once the road gets icy, it stays icy until the April thaw. Rory and I have both taken turns slipping, but because we are holding hands, the other always catches, and neither of us have hit the ground yet. It's an obvious truth that we are stronger together. And some nights, it's not the road that is icy, but our hearts. Something happened during the day and an offense was taken. But I'll tell you, 20 minutes is a long time to stay icy, and words eventually do tumble out, apologies are made, and forgiveness is given. No offense can fester when these walks come around every 24 hours. Our marriage has greatly steadied itself because there isn't time for a misunderstanding to grow to anything greater. We walked through the entire pregnancy of our youngest, Abel, and totally worth noting, it was my only pregnancy where I had no back or sciatica pain. I credit our walks. We also had 2 miscarriages, and our walks allowed us both to talk and grieve and tell the same sorrows and disappointments to each other again and again until healing was found. The truth is, these walks became a symbol of our vow to each other. In a daily way, we say to the other as we climb into our snow pants, lace up our tall winter boots, and wrap a scarf around our heads, leaving only our eyes showing, "I'm with you, I'm for you, no matter what." The first year, we took pictures of ourselves on the most extreme weather days, a blizzard, the hottest heat index, a polar vortex. Now we barely mention the weather. It has become normal, a part of the vow, what we signed up for. What love looks like. I know many reading this can't duplicate this practice, Kids are too young to leave at home. Injury prevents such a walk. Maybe your spouse would never go for this sort of thing. But I wanted to share our daily walk because I think it adds another image of love, often missed by the way the world would define romance. My favorite memories of our marriage have nothing to do with tropical beaches or exotic destination vacations. Fancy restaurants don't make the list or even big surprises. Instead, when I think of the times I have loved Rory the most, I think of the moments when we were yoked up completely for the other. I think immediately to a freezing spring morning when Rory and I began the day with the stars, trying to help a ewe deliver triplets in the barn. She was in great distress, and we could not help her. So we called the vet. The vet was able to figure out what hoof went with what lamb, did some serious shoving, maneuvering, then pulling, and finally the triplets came out. The vet left, we watched to make sure all three latched on, and then the two of us wearily walked back to the house, the sky still dark as night. Rory started the coffee, and I fried 4 eggs. The house was still, no kids were awake, and we sat at the kitchen table enjoying our breakfast as the sun slowly illuminated the world around us. I remember thinking I could not be any happier because I knew we were in this together. I imagined my own grandparents, knowing that they would have lived this sort of morning many times. We ate our eggs and drank our coffee, and I felt like we had entered into the fold of so many farmers before us, the marriages that functioned as a team, truly dependent on the other. To me, that is romance. Another time we had a sheep shearer scheduled to come on a Monday, but the forecast that weekend was going to unexpectedly hit the upper 90s, and our three ewes were round balls of thick winter wool. In our great innocence, not knowing what we didn't know, we got a pair of hand shears, and together we worked, one of us holding the great ewe on the ground while the other gingerly snip, snip, snipped. I laugh now, but we were so united those nights. We had no power in the barn, so we only worked until the sun went down. The first night we left all three with mohawks, having gotten their sides but didn't have enough light to finish their tops. The next night we came back, finished our work, and stood proudly by our ewes when the shears finally came to clean up our hack job. And loading pigs. I could not sleep the night before we loaded up our three pigs for the very first time. I was very aware that we had nothing on those 300-pound behemoths. In my middle-of-the-night fretting, I baked a chocolate cake, and then I frosted it. It was the best I could come up with. Surely those pigs would hop right up into the trailer once they smelled my chocolate cake. Rory woke in the morning, trying to follow my logic. But in the end, two of the pigs did hop up for my cake. The third was wiser and required a bucket on the head and some good old-fashioned farmer wrestling. But when that trailer door slammed shut and the latch was pulled down, we tipped our heads back and laughed with relief. We had done it. Together. Tell me that isn't romantic. The world will tell you that you must get out of your normal routine to connect with your spouse, and sometimes that might be a good idea. But I think a whole lot is missed right in our daily routines. The times when we really partner up and show the other we are one flesh. Sometimes those moments present themselves, and other times you make the moment. I think of our after-dinner walks. They are not anything super special unto themselves, other than the daily commitment that we have made to each other. But the same can go for our words, just like the many steps that make up our walks. There are many words that make up our days, and it is important to take note of those words. Do your words speak of your commitment to the other? Are you building each other up, encouraging each other, letting them know that you see how hard they are working for you and your family? My grandma and Grandpa Harrington were married 65 years before they passed away. I remember calling my grandma for her wisdom on marriage, as I was to give a devotional at my sister's bridal shower, but I myself was not yet married. So I interviewed my grandma and eventually asked, "What is the secret? How do you make it 65 years?" And she said, "Well, I will tell you the truth. That day we got married, we knelt at the altar, and we made our vows to each other and to God. And I always remembered that. I made a promise to God that I would love your grandpa in every season. When we said in sickness and in health, we meant it. And we had many healthy days, and now we are living through the sickness part of that vow." I recently came home from a thrift store with a little cross-stitched item depicting a man and a wife, and the writing says, "Choose thy love, love thy choice." I bought it because I thought those words are so true. The world loves the romance of that first line, "Choose thy love." Every movie and novel and bestseller is based on that first part. But that love hasn't shown its strength yet. The vow that we made and the high calling of a Christian marriage is the next line, "Love thy choice." Love them in every step, every word, every act of service, kindness, and grace. Some nights when we take our walk, we walk quietly, each processing our day until a conversation bubbles up. Other times, one of us comes to the walk ready with a topic to be hammered through. Most of the time, one of us begins, "Well, what stories do you have from your day?" And stories are told, one talking, the other listening, and the conversation continues. We continue to love thy choice. Becca. Becca Groves is married to Rory, and together they have 6 wonderful children. They live on a farm in southern Minnesota where they work toward self-sufficiency, homeschool their children, write, and host homesteading workshops. Together, the Groves run a nonprofit ministry, Gather and Grow, which is dedicated to helping others build their own family economies. 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Four-Season Abundance, The Healing Land, words by Sean and Beth Daugherty. December is only a few days old, and the air in the simple hoop house that covers our winter garden is too warm to show our breath. Outside, the sun has set on a chilly, damp afternoon, but the arugula I'm thinning, a wild species known as dragon's flame, is pungent with scents of summer. Its red-veined leaves will give a smoky flavor to our dinner salad, while it gets its body and texture from the dark green. Crumbled Bloomsdale long-standing spinach and deep burgundy foliage of bull's blood beets. As an afterthought, I pull a dozen bright orange Danvers, half-long carrots, and add them to the basket before heading back up the hill to finish preparing dinner. In the kitchen, Anna is pouring cornbread batter into a hot skillet, while Masha, whose husband Nick is out in the wood shop building a cabinet, dices potatoes and onions for home fries. The carrots are washed and put on to boil, then the greens go into the sink for a quick rinse. Mouth-watering aromas waft from the pork roast in its cast-iron Dutch oven. We are surrounded with food. Fresh food, food smoked, dried, or fermented, food from the basement and the root cellar, and food from the dairy. All food, even the simplest, comes with history. Our pork roast goes back to a litter of piglets born in January, fed on hundreds of buckets of kitchen scraps, garden waste, fodder roots, corn stalks, and windfall apples. The eggs that bind Anna's pan of cornbread were laid by our small flock of Rhode Island red hens, which breakfasted on sorghum and sunflowers we grew and harvested last summer. The cornmeal from our small patch of Cascade Ruby Gold field corn. The good acid buttermilk that gives the cornbread rise came from yesterday's churning, which came from this week's cream, which came from cows grazing grass that grew late last summer. Along with the arugula and carrots, the potatoes dug last July and stored in the root cellar, and a pie from apples dried in August, it all adds up to a tidy meal. Food obsession. Is our family obsessed with food? Considering that the average American household spends only about 8% of its income on groceries, ranking food after housing 3 times as much as food, transportation 2x as much, and health insurance 1.5 times, lots of people might think that our family devotes an inordinate amount of time to planning, growing, preserving, and preparing food, not to mention eating it. It's true that food is at the center of our family pastimes, our domestic culture, and our homestead economy. Our lives are, indeed, built around food, and the rest of our needs are, in terms of time dedicated, secondary. But this dedication of labor isn't as out of proportion as it sounds. After all, food is the very substance of life, the ongoing source of our existence. Granted, for the past century, it has also been cheap and abundant, at least in this country. It is everywhere we look, from fast food joints on the way to work, to the checkout line at Home Depot or the snack vending machine in the hallway at the office, which is what makes its importance so easy to overlook. It's available just about everywhere, and most of it isn't particularly memorable. Food access for most Americans seldom seems much of an issue, especially if they're not the ones producing it. Food for every day. Our big dining table has room for 14 chairs without undue crowding, and we love when it is surrounded by family and guests. With so many of our own children no longer living at home, some evenings only a handful of chairs are filled, but often it overflows with generations of Dohertys, with grandchildren in high chairs and teenagers on stools at the counter. Tonight, there are only six of us and a guest, a visitor from out of state. Earlier, when we gave our new friend a tour of the house, she asked to see our larder. We supposed she was picturing a room filled with bags and buckets and bins full of rice, pasta, and dried beans, flour and meal, canned goods, and freeze-dried goods. We had to disappoint her. As it happens, we have no such storage room, nor most of the food types on that list. Certainly our farm is overflowing with food. It feeds our family and our livestock 365 days of the year, but our cache of preserved foods is, perhaps surprisingly, pretty minimal. First, because when you live in the landscape that produces your food calories, there's no reason to stockpile and store them. Much of the food on our farm is in the pasture, eating and reproducing, or it's still in the ground, photosynthesizing. Most of it comes to our kitchen fresh. In fact, you might not believe just how fresh. This meal, for example. We don't store eggs long-term or even refrigerate them much, since eggs are a daily harvest, a byproduct of keeping the dozen or so laying hens that patrol the farm for insects and seeds. The milk in the pitcher on the table is from last night's milking. Buttermilk happens at least once a week when we turn spare cream into the butter, so it is always fresh. What we don't drink or cook with goes to the pigs or chickens, dogs or cats. Some of the items that will be part of our evening meal come to the kitchen still alive, literally. The carrots were growing until 10 minutes ago when we pulled them from the soil. The onions and garlic aren't presently green, and their tops are braided together so we can hang the bulbs in the basement. But although dormant, they are truly alive. So much so that those that store the longest will be returned to the ground next spring to flower and produce seed. The potatoes being roasted for dinner could just as easily have been saved for seed to plant a new generation of tubers. And what about all the fermented foods that are a regular part of our cuisine? With the bacteria and yeast that power fermentation, these foods are also vibrantly alive. Tonight's pork roast has been flavored and tenderized by long simmering in homemade sauerkraut, that is, salted, fermented cabbage. The vinegar that adds zest to our salad dressing is fermented apple cider from last summer's pressing, busy with carbon dioxide from the yeast that are still converting the sweet juice to acetic juice. The cheese we grate onto our salads was, until yesterday, in the process of aging, another example of fermentation, in the cool, damp cheese cave in our basement. Sour cream, cultured on the kitchen counter, will dress our potatoes and salads. Food Preservation 101. Canning used to be the great food preservation skill for homesteaders. We learned to can as children in the 1970s when we helped our mother put up dozens of quarts of green beans, tomatoes, and peaches. In the 1980s, canned foods came under general criticism since the high temperatures and long cooking times were said to destroy essential nutrients. Freezing became the food preservation of choice. Domestic-sized vacuum sealers became available for this use. Then in the 90s, dehydration succeeded freezing as the best form of food preservation, since it preserved vitamins while requiring no ongoing energy inputs. Lately, simply dehydrating foods isn't considered enough, and homestead-scale freeze dryers are all the rage. What next? Our own canning career was always dogged by the cost of canning jar lids, which today may be more than 30 cents a piece. Freezing a lot of food was problematic because of limited freezer space, and of course, if the electric power failed, we might lose everything. We needed alternatives, and since human beings have been growing, storing, and eating food for millennia, We felt sure there must be a minimal technology, food preservation methods, that were appropriate for the foods we were growing. Cut and dried. Dehydration was our first venture into alternative food storage. Apples, our initial effort, were a big success. The small, spicy apples on our wild apple trees made the sweetest, most delicious dried apple slices. Later, as we learned to identify local edible mushrooms, they became our second most abundant dehydrated crop, and we discovered that reconstituted mushrooms are every bit as good as fresh. Some of the things we dehydrated were a little odd. Dried, sliced zucchini has a texture more like al dente pasta, and you never, never want to dehydrate pawpaws because they'll make you sick. But we persisted with fruits, herbs, even meats. On the whole, storing perishable foods by drying them was working for us. We liked the food quality it produced, and while our big homemade dehydrator uses some electricity, it yields gallons and gallons of produce, which then stores without any further investment in energy. In the future? In the future, should we choose to avoid using electric power not produced on the farm, we can still dehydrate food using energy from the sun. Having taken a step away from those standard homestead food storage techniques, canning and freezing, we investigated further. What we found was exciting, but also left us feeling a trifle silly. Why on earth should we be surprised to find that there are many, many kinds of simple, low-tech, passive food storage options available to us when so many people have been storing food in passive ways just about forever? And these techniques are just as effective, just as safe, and just as available today as they have been for millennia. Gone to Earth. One example is the use of geothermal food preservation. This simply means that we can take advantage of the constant temperature persisting just a few feet underground to arrest the food fermentation. To arrest the food fermentation, people consider spoilage. Instead, at these mid-range temperatures, certain foods like edible roots, carrots, beets, parsnips, turnips, etc., and tubers, potatoes, and Jerusalem artichokes, to name a few, will remain stable for months or even longer. Geothermal food storage infrastructure includes root cellars, cheese caves, and plain unheated basements. We make use of all three, storing our primary staple crop, potatoes, in a simple cinder block root cellar, aging hard cheese in the slightly drier brick cheese cave under the house, and keeping winter squash, onions, and garlic in an earth-floored cellar. All these foods then keep for months. In the cooler temperatures of our basement and cellar, we can also put to work the preserving power of salt and acetic acid, producing new, delicious foods like pickles, krauts, and ciders. Just sitting in the basement, salted cucumbers become pickles. Salted, shredded cabbage becomes sauerkraut. Apple juice becomes hard cider, and hard cider becomes vinegar. All these store under fully passive conditions. We even found that salted smoked meats stored perfectly just hanging in the smokehouse. These thy gifts. With each passive food preservation technique we tried, we acquired not only a new storage method, but novel, delicious foods to add to our domestic cuisine. Even more significantly, we found ourselves with a more profound trust in the goodness of nature and the God who created it. In giving His children so many good things to eat, God did not neglect to design those foods so that we could eat, in good health and safety, all the year round. Food preservation, instead of being a minefield requiring all the powers of the USDA to be navigated without disaster, turns out to be an abundant cornucopia of delights. Dinner is, as always, a time of community and conversation and refreshment. Our guest has much to share about her home in coastal Texas, where passive food storage is often challenging, but the ocean is an ever-present source of wonderful fresh foods. Do we spend too much time, thought, energy, and too many words on the subject of food? Sitting down to this delicious meal, enjoying this good company? We don't think so. Sean and Beth Daugherty live in eastern Ohio, where their home farm was originally 17 acres designated by the state as not suitable for agriculture. Using grass as the primary source of energy, they raise dairy and beef cows, sheep, farm, fed hogs and a variety of poultry, producing most of their food and feed on the farm. They are also the authors of The Independent Farmstead, published by Chelsea Green Pub. Last words. Words by Ferry Hardy. Do you remember the last words of your loved one? Not everyone can. Sometimes they arrived at the bedside too late, or not at all. Sometimes there was an accident site, not a bedside. Sometimes there were no words. The person just closed their eyes with a sigh or was unconscious. Sometimes the dying person was in such pain that the last words are best not remembered. But precious in the eyes of the Lord is the death of his saints. The last moments of life and the first moments of grief are sacred spaces where faith, hope, and respect dwell. I've had the deep honor of listening to widows over the past 25 years. I didn't volunteer for it, but God used the death of my own husband to teach me that every time I meet a widow or someone else who suffered deep loss, it is a divine appointment from his hand. I hope that as you followed my writing here in Plain Values, you too have come to that same perspective. People who've lost a loved one are in a sphere of sacred pain that we dare not overlook, treat lightly, or dismiss. We learn so much about life and love through them. Sitting, listening, and walking with them can help them so much, but in turn, they enrich and bless us in poignant, unexpected ways. This month, I want to close 2025 with my own last words. No, I'm not writing from my deathbed, Lord willing. However, I am sensing that it's time for an overdue Sabbath rest, to pause and let my soul lie fallow for a time. Do you need to do that too? It's okay. Everything has a season. Reprints of this column will occasionally appear in Plain Values emails. Don't miss Ferry's conversation with Marlon on the new Plain Values podcast, episode coming soon, etc. And I can always be reached through my website at widowschristianpath.com, womenspeakers.com, or the address at the end of this article. This is a time of refreshment and recreation for me, so let's stay in touch. Perhaps you are that person that God wants me to hear from. My last words, however, are some that I wish I'd known about during my first days of widowhood. Relax, renew, recover, and restoration. Let me explain. Relax. The first thing I needed to know as a new widow was the last thing I'd have ever expected to hear. Relax. It sounds like a cruel impossibility. Widowhood scores at the top of stress charts. So many problems, decisions, financial complications, paperwork, taxes, emotions, health issues, and even outright evil people tear at widows. But yes, in Christ, we can relax. Our husband's death did not surprise God. He is still in control. But please do not tell a widow to relax. You will come across as insensitive or flippant. We can only hear and accept this from someone who has known suffering, who has paid the price and knows when to speak and when to sit with us in silence. Was this tragedy part of God's plan for our life? Ugh. Does everything happen for a reason? We don't need to grapple with those questions. Rather, as a Facebook friend pointed out, go with a promise that always holds true. God has a plan for us. He will not abandon us. He will somehow work this horrible situation in a way that will ultimately bring peace, rest, joy, and a new understanding of his love. When I say relax, it means that we can trust him. We can rest in him. Trusting God is hard to do when we're in pain and our heart is broken, but we have a promise that blessed are they that mourn, for they shall be comforted. Relax. Trust God and look forward to that comfort. Open your heart to receive the kindness he sends your way. Rest in him. Relax equals trusting God. Yet no doubt, widowhood is a time of suffering. It is a time to lament, wail, and mourn. But it's not a time to isolate. We need to reach out for wise counsel, physical protection, home repairs, children's care, and paying the bills. These are opportunities when God tests the church, friends, and family. The more people who are involved with us, the more who will see how God provides. But when people disappoint us, when grief overwhelms us, when the nights are a bottomless pit of loneliness, when we're crushed under the weight of it all, how do we keep from going under? We must be renewed. Renew. Be renewed both spiritually and socially. Do not conform to the patterns of this world, but be transformed by the renewing of your mind. Science is proving today that this verse alluded to 2,000 years ago, our minds can be renewed. This even applies to grief and loss. The Christian grieves differently. We have hope. This doesn't mean we don't grieve. It means we don't need to be afraid to grieve. Sometimes toxic, negative thoughts allow grief to cut a mental groove into our brains. But reading, meditating on, and memorizing God's Word can literally transform and renew our thought patterns. And on those days when life gets to be too much, we have a community to lean on. In fact, we can be renewed through social connection, too. No one understands a widow like another widow, is something my friend and popular speaker Miriam Neff often says. Getting together with another widow for lunch, going to a widow's group, either in person or online, going to a widow's retreat, or even reading a book written by a widow, renews our souls. We find out we're not the only one. Others have survived. It's even possible to thrive. Many other things I've mentioned over the years, like getting outdoors in the sunshine and fresh air, exercising, listening to good music, journaling, helping others, and cultivating gratitude, all serve to renew us too. But godly widow friends are the ones who can carry us to Jesus on a figurative stretcher, and that's the best renewal of all. Recover. Sometimes, though, we just need to wait. I don't mean being passive and doing nothing. Waiting means allowing time to recover. Do you find that you gaze off into space looking at nothing while your coffee grows cold? Do you sigh often? Does it feel like a heavy sack of stones is piled on your chest? Are you more forgetful? Does your mind feel like it's slogging through mud and fog? You are healing and recovering from one of the most traumatic experiences of life. It takes time. If your leg was broken, would you expect to walk on it the next day? The same goes for a broken heart. Recovery takes time and adaptation. Grief is physical. Your body is begging you to breathe deeply, to let the tears flow, to drink more water and quit eating junk. Isaiah chapter 40, verse 31 says, "They that wait on the Lord will renew their strength." Recovery and renewal happen simultaneously. It is a dance of two steps forward, one step back. But God is ready to renew you on this journey. Recovery is possible when we wait on Him. Restoration. Restoration is God's gift to us. Psalm 23 is probably read at more funerals around the world than any other passage of Scripture. It's a beautiful depiction of God as our shepherd, leading us through the dark valley of the shadow of death, providing green pastures and still waters for us, His sheep. The third verse says, "He restores my soul." Also go to the book of Job. It is there that we can learn about God and His care for us by recognizing the true and false statements told about Him. Comfort comes in knowing Him. And then carefully look at the way God restored Job. In the last chapter, we find out that he was finally able to see God with his own eyes. Seeing God brought Job, the most upright man in all the land, to a point of repentance and restoration. The Lord blessed the latter part of Job's life more than the first. Dare we accept that as a possibility for ourselves? Might God really bless the rest of our days more than the first? He restores my soul. Take that as a promise that applies to everyone who follows the shepherd. There's no version that says, "But not if you're a widow, not if you're old, not if you have arthritis or cancer." The promise is open to all. He restores. Widowhood is not the dismal end. It's the beginning of a new position for God's blessing. But why? If you are a widow or widower, this is an honest question. It comes under the big umbrella of that question man has grappled with for centuries. Why does God allow suffering? Widowhood brings it up close and personal. Why me? Why was my spouse the one to die? Why not that other couple? They seem to have a lousy marriage anyway. Why can't my children have a father? Why can't my grandkids know their grandpa? Someday those questions will be answered. Someday God Himself will wipe our tears away. But for now, let's consider the big picture. Widowed people often seem to be on the outskirts in a couple's world, even in churches. Sometimes they're overlooked or invisible or asked to serve at a church's romantic Valentine banquet for the married couples. It is intriguing to step back and see the bigger picture, however. Did you know that God especially watches out for widows under his care? Widows are important to God. He loves them deeply and guards them personally. He has also placed them at pivot points in history with important messages and missions that are crucial to the world. Widows are at pivot points in history. I started to see this with Ruth and Naomi. When I began to look at the book of Ruth in the Bible, it blossomed with God's wisdom for widows. They became role models for me, Naomi full of despair and Ruth full of determination. Step by step, they walked through grief. They worked, waited, and risked everything. But God was with them. His mission for them was to be in the genealogy of our Savior and Redeemer Jesus. They thought they were just trying to survive and would go back to Bethlehem to glean the barley harvest. But God had a much larger harvest in mind. At the beginning of the nation of Israel, God very fiercely let everyone know that he himself would take vengeance on those who took advantage of widows and orphans. Book of Exodus, chapter 22, verses 22 to 24. No other group of people had such a personal guardianship from God. Widows are special to God. At the very beginning of the church, Acts 6 brings us to a scene where widows were being neglected. What did the church do? They began a widow's ministry. It blows my mind that the first ministry, besides spreading the gospel, was to widows. They were a line item in the church budget. How many churches today pay more for landscaping, a praise team, or coffee and donuts than they care for their widows? How many more youth pastors do we have than ministers for widows? But widows are special to God. In James 1:27, one of the earliest writings to the church, we're directed to look after widows or orphans in their distress. The Apostle Paul, in 1 Timothy 5, also gave instructions to care for widows. Not only the church, but also a widow's Christian family was to care for her. Widows are special to God. Even Mary found herself widowed. Jesus, while he was being crucified, placed her in the care of John. She had no husband to lean on. Isn't it amazing that some of Christ's last words before his death and resurrection were for the care of his widowed mother? There are more examples, but I hope these few will stir us all to look a little more closely and be a little more concerned about the widows in our families, churches, and communities. Honestly, I wish God had a different way to get our attention than widowhood, but it seems to me that God's design is that widows and orphans are woven into the fabric of our daily life, church ministry, and world concern. How many widows and orphans do you care for? I ask myself this question, too, every day. My last words to widows are, relax, renew, and recover. God will restore your soul, but my last words to everyone else are these. Can you guess? Widows are very important to God. It has been a deep privilege and joy to connect with the community of Plain Values readers since 2016. My heart is full. But let's not say farewell. Instead, let's all work together to bless widows and be blessed by God's good hand upon them. Barry.
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4: 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A new United Airlines rule takes aim at one of the most annoying passenger behaviors. Are you guilty of it? Article by Mariah Thomas. Your in-flight soundtrack just became United's business. Air travel is full of little annoyances that test every ounce of your patience. There's the person next to you blasting a podcast like it's a live concert, the passenger behind you talking loud enough for half the cabin to hear. And then there's the toddler two rows up who's in the middle of a full-blown meltdown. We've all been there. To combat one of the biggest in-flight headaches, United Airlines is stepping in with a new brand rule that will actually ban offenders from flights. Can you guess what it is? And are you guilty of this in flight faux pas yourself? What is United's new rule for passengers? United Airlines updated its contract of carriage, the document you technically agree to every time you buy a ticket, and it's now requiring passengers to wear headphones whenever they're using devices to play audio or video. That update lives under the airline's refusal of transport section, meaning United can deny boarding, remove someone mid-flight, or even ban them from future travel if they refuse to use headphones while listening to content. It's not just about music either. The change covers any sound from phones, tablets, or social feeds, and it's meant to tackle one of the most universally annoying behaviors in the cabin, someone's personal audio blasting into everyone else's space. Will they really ban you for good? They can, but a first offense probably won't get you yanked off the plane. United's new headphone rule gives crew members the authority to remove a passenger or block them from future flights if they refuse to follow the policy. In extreme cases, it could even lead to a long-term or permanent ban, since the rule lives alongside serious infractions, like ignoring crew instructions. Think of it more like a handle-your-own-audio or deal-with-consequences situation than an instant strike-you-from-the-sky penalty. Flight attendants can ask you to comply and escalate for repeat offenders, and ultimately,

0: the airline can decide whether to let you back on board. While United hasn't outlined an exact warning to ban timeline publicly, the point is clear: play it safe, wear your headphones, and keep the cabin sane. When does the new rule take effect? United's headphone rule already took effect. It was tucked into its contract of carriage on February 27, 2026, and as of early March, it's officially part of what every passenger agrees to when buying a ticket. A big part of the push was the new high-speed Starlink Wi-Fi rolling out across the fleet. A United spokesperson told Fast Company that it has always encouraged customers to use headphones when listening to audio content, and its previous Wi-Fi rules already reminded people to do so. But with Starlink making streaming so common, the airline decided to add it to the contract itself as a clear requirement rather than just a courtesy. What should you do if you've forgotten your headphones? If you've forgotten your headphones, United has you covered. You can ask a flight attendant for a complimentary pair of earbuds if they're available. The idea is simple. The airline expects you to follow the rule first, so compliance comes before escalation. Do any other airlines have similar rules? The short answer? No major airline has gone quite as far as United's new rule, at least not in a legally binding way. United's legally binding headphone requirement is unique among the big U.S. carriers. However, other airlines certainly encourage people to use earbuds or headphones for cabin courtesy. For example, Delta asks flyers to use them, and Southwest mentions headphones in its policies, but they don't include refusal to wear them under a formal refusal of transport punishment. And just to be clear about what does get you banned from a flight, refusing to follow crew instructions, engaging in disruptive behavior, threatening other passengers, smoking, or not obeying safety rules can all lead to removal or long-term flying bans. These are some of the kinds of serious conduct that airlines have enforced long before headphone etiquette made it into the legal fine print. End of. Actually, you should be fighting a little in your relationship. Here's how to do it the right way. Article by Charlotte Hilton Anderson. Taylor Swift and Travis Kelce say they've never argued. George and Amal Clooney say the same. Relationship experts say there's more to a healthy relationship. Confession, my husband and I are currently in the middle of a big fight. It started last night with a dumb argument that spilled over into you never back me up and why is even the cat looking at me like she hates me now. He slept on the couch, and we've been tiptoeing around each other all day. Meanwhile, George Clooney made headlines when he told New Heights podcast hosts Travis and Jason Kelce that he and his wife, Amal, didn't fight. Neither of us are going to win the argument, so why get in it? He said of his decade-plus marriage. Dude, I'm 64 years old, and what am I going to argue about at this point? I've met this incredible woman that is beautiful and smart, and she stands for all the most important things that I believe in the world. And I can't believe how lucky I am. So what am I going to fight about? In response, Travis casually mentioned that in 2.5 years together, he and fiancé Taylor Swift haven't fought, never once, he said. To recap, Taylor Swift has never fought with her partner. I have literally fought with mine about a Taylor Swift song. Well, it turns out that my husband and I, with our 27-year marriage and approximately 1 million arguments about whose turn it is to empty the dishwasher, may actually have something on these famous couples. Because according to the experts, fighting can actually be good for your relationship. It is natural to not agree on every topic or assess every situation from the same lens, says Vesta Gauntlet, relationship expert and author of Are You In or Out? That is what makes a relationship stronger. Talking through the conflict can provide deeper levels of connection and intimacy. And John and Julie Gottman, the legendary research psychologist behind the famous Love Lab and the authors of Fight Right, How Successful Couples Turn Conflict into Connection, have the data to back it up. Is it bad to never fight in a relationship? Not always, but it can be a warning sign that you're avoiding discussing important issues. It also depends on what you mean by the word fight, Gauntlet says. There are discussions and disagreements where both parties can still be respected and their viewpoints shared, she says. I define a fight as an escalated situation with the absence of respect. Every couple will disagree, she adds. It's how you view the disagreement and treat your partner, both during and after, that determines whether the arguing will make your relationship healthier. That distinction matters enormously. there's a big difference between a couple who genuinely, peacefully talk through disagreements and a couple in which one or both partners have learned that expressing conflict isn't safe. The latter is a form of conflict avoidance, and according to the Gottmans' decades of research, even that isn't a simple story. John explains that conflict-avoiding couples, the ones who genuinely sidestep most disagreements, can function well together. These conflict-avoidant couples actually do talk things out, he says. It's just that they're very averse to persuasion and to trying to convince their partner that they are wrong. And they seem to be really just fine. Those couples do well, but, and this is a big but, Julie adds an important caveat. Conflict avoiders tend to struggle when life throws major stressors their way. The conflict avoiders do fine until there is a major stress on the relationship, like someone loses a job or a terrible illness hits them, or they have to take in an elderly parent, she says. In other words, the never fight couple may look great on a podcast, but have they ever had to negotiate whose parents they're spending Thanksgiving with or argued through a health scare, a job loss, or a global pandemic? The fights happy couples have tend to be about things that actually matter. Avoiding them forever isn't peace. It's more like borrowed time. Gauntlett puts it plainly, if there is an imbalance in the relationship, it may be that they never fight, or that the fight has yet to start. It might also be repressed for so long that coming back from that type of fight is not an option. Can fights really strengthen your relationship? Yes, and there's science behind it. In terms of fighting as a conflict resolution process, I think it is important to bring issues into the open, says Gauntlett. Sometimes that is the only way to strengthen the relationship and move forward. The Gottmans research at the famed Love Lab, where they've studied thousands of couples over decades, supports this completely. John found that there's no single right style of conflict resolution, whether you're a volatile couple who hashes everything out loudly, a validating couple who talks through things methodically, or a conflict-avoidant pair who mostly lets things go. All three patterns can work. But here's the key. All three still involve some form of expressing needs, having disagreements, and working through them together. What your fighting style looks like can vary greatly from couple to couple. Each of them had costs and benefits, he says. The very emotional couple risks sliding into endless bickering. The conflict-avoiding couple risks growing distant and leading parallel lives. And the middle ground validating couple risks losing passion and becoming more like roommates. There's no complete relationship, in terms of style of conflict, that is without risks and benefits, he says. The upside? If you're learning to navigate conflict well, you're building something genuinely valuable, a proven system for solving problems together. Every productive fight is essentially a practice run for the harder moments that will inevitably come. So what's the healthy way to fight? Here's where it gets practical. Fighting badly is easy. We've all been there, usually around midnight or during a holiday road trip. Heck, I'm probably there, right now. Fighting productively takes some intention, but it's absolutely learnable. Here are the expert-backed strategies that make the difference. Start and end with respect. Always begin and end with mutual respect in tone and body language, Gauntlett says. This sounds almost absurdly simple, but it's the foundation everything else is built on. A disagreement handled with basic dignity can bring you closer. The same disagreement handled with contempt can leave lasting damage. The Gottmans research identifies contempt, think, eye-rolling, sneering, and dismissiveness, as one of the strongest predictors of relationship breakdown. So keep your voice level, watch your body language, and remember that you actually like this person. Stay on topic. Confine the fight to the topic or issue at hand, Gauntlett says. This is harder than it sounds. We've all been in an argument about who forgot to pay the electric bill that somehow became an argument about that thing that happened at your mother-in-law's birthday party 3 years ago. Resist the detour. The Gottmans confirm this in their research. Keeping conflict focused on the current issue rather than opening the floodgates to every past grievance is essential. Remember, one thing at a time. Use I statements, not you statements. This one's a classic for a reason. The difference between I feel overwhelmed when the house is chaotic and you never help around the house is enormous. One opens a conversation, the other starts a war. Julie illustrates this beautifully. Instead of you're just so lazy, you never clean up the kitchen, which is a criticism. An effective partner might say, I'm irritated that I'm doing all the kitchen cleanup. Will you please help me? As she points out, the request is coming from the same feeling, but it's a very different way of expressing it to the partner that gives the partner an opportunity to shine, drop the always and never. Gauntlet says it's time to strike these words from your vocabulary, at least during a fight. They're almost never true, and they immediately put your partner on the defensive. The moment you say you never listen to me, you've shifted the fight from the actual issue to a debate about whether the word never is accurate. And trust me, the one who is still in an argument about never backing up my husband, it's not a debate worth having. Give each other equal time and actually listen. Provide ample time for both parties to present their side, Gauntlet says, and listen when the other person is speaking. John's research echoes this. The demand withdrawal pattern, where one person pushes for resolution while the other shuts down and stonewalls, is one of the most reliably destructive patterns in struggling couples. If both people aren't getting a genuine chance to be heard, the fight isn't really solving anything. It's just one person venting while the other waits for it to end. Real listening, the Gottman's note, means expressing your needs directly too. Julie says the best couples almost never mind read. They assume their partners can't read their minds, so they communicate their needs explicitly, bid for connection when they're feeling distant, and bring up issues rather than stewing silently until resentment builds. What kind of fights cause relationship rifts? The wrong kind of fight isn't really about the topic, it's about the tactics. I believe any time you bring up anything not directly related to the current issue, it is wrong, says Gauntlet. Rehashing known triggers may cause irreparable harm to the relationship. Stay on topic and stay respectful. The couples who struggle most aren't the ones who fight, says John. They're the ones who fight in ways that erode trust and safety. Contempt is the biggest danger sign. So is stonewalling, where one partner completely shuts down and refuses to engage. And so is the demand withdrawal spiral, where one partner escalates and the other retreats, leaving the first person feeling unheard and the second feeling cornered. Bringing in outside grudges, scorekeeping, well, I always do X, threats about the relationship's future, maybe we shouldn't even be together, and character attacks, you're just selfish, rather than behavior-based complaints, all fall into the destructive column. The Gottmans found that the emotional equivalent of keeping score, what John calls quid pro quo thinking, where partners track who did what and demand reciprocity, is a hallmark of struggling relationships, not healthy ones. We only become emotional accountants when there's something wrong with the relationship, he says. The best couples aren't asking, what do I get for this? They're genuinely invested in their partner's well-being over their own score. To keep your arguments productive and fair, it helps to think of your fight as a problem you're solving together, not a competition you need to win. A note about never fighting and celebrity math. Let's be honest with ourselves for a moment. Bear with me. My ego needs this. As John notes, conflicts often arise from external stressors, like financial pressure, caretaking burdens, and logistical overwhelm. When those stressors are removed by approximately infinite wealth, the calculus changes a bit. The Clooneys are high earners living in the lap of luxury on Italy's Lake Como. Billionaire Swift can fly her family to a private island for the holidays. Kelsey does not have to argue about whose turn it is to pick up the kids from soccer practice because that is not his life. None of that means their relationships aren't genuine or loving. They probably are. But they don't have the same stressors as the average American. And as Gauntlet wisely observes, it might be that they never fight or that the fight has yet to start. 2.5 years of bliss is wonderful. 27 years of marriage, 5 kids and a cat with an attitude is a more comprehensive field test. I'm just saying, the goal of marriage isn't to live in wedded bliss without a single fight for the rest of your life. It's to work through inevitable disagreements with respect, focus, and the genuine intention of understanding your partner better, then to emerge on the other side even more connected than before. My husband and I have been doing it imperfectly for 27 years, and somehow that imperfect marriage is still standing, and honestly, still pretty great. There's something to be said for two people who've seen each other at their worst and keep choosing each other anyway. As for Taylor and Travis, we wish them nothing but joy. But perhaps they should consider a healthy argument or two. The experts say it's good for the relationship, and frankly, the Swifties deserve another album. End of article. Prince George almost had a completely different name. Here's the name Princess Kate had her heart set on. Article by Astrid Hofer. Not sure what name to give your baby? You're in royal company. Choosing the perfect name for your kid is stressful for any parent. But when your firstborn is the future King of England, the pressure is really on. After all, the whole world is watching and will remember the name for the rest of their lives. History will have something to say about your choice, too. Royal power couple Kate and William, parents of Prince George, second in line to the throne, can certainly tell you a thing or two about it. According to a new book, the pair, who tied the knot in 2011, changed their minds about his name again and again, right up until little George was born on July 22, 2013. Kate especially had her heart set on a different name, and we have all the details. Can you guess what George was almost called? R. What name did Kate really want to give Prince George? It was Alexander, according to royal biographer Russell Myers. As he claims in his new book, William and Catherine, The Monarchy's New Era, The Inside Story, the pair spent hours brainstorming names for George and went back and forth until the very last minute. Friends had gifted them a book with baby names for inspiration, but the couple still struggled with the decision for months. It probably didn't help that they'd agreed not to find out the sex of their baby until birth. Hedging her bets, Kate originally favored Alexander for a boy, or Alexandra, the late Queen Elizabeth's middle name, for a girl. But these weren't the only ones she and William had in mind. William's favorite name for a girl was Diana, an obvious nod to his late mother who died in a tragic car accident in 1997. He also cheekily suggested modern names like Graham and Rodney for a boy when running through options with his press team. In the end, however, he narrowed it down to more classic choices for the future heir of the throne, George and Louis. As we now know, when their baby boy was born at St. Mary's Hospital in London, Kate and William decided to combine all their favorites and call him Prince George Alexander Louis. What does George's full name literally mean? George is originally a Greek name derived from Georgos, or farmer, and stands for strength and bravery. Alexander, also from ancient Greek, Alexo, means defender of the people and is associated with power, influence, and charisma. Perfect for a future monarch. And then there's Louis, deriving from the Germanic Chlodowig, or Hlutowig, which literally means famed warrior in English. Sounds like a pretty good and suitable combo to us. What's the significance of the royal kids' names? Names for royals are never a coincidence, of course. They all pay homage to someone important in the family. Here are the full names of Kate and William's three kids, along with a brief description who they honor. George, Prince George Alexander Louis. George is an homage to Elizabeth's father, George VI, and her grandfather, George V, while Louis is one of William's middle names, full name, William Arthur Philip Louis. Alexander and its female equivalent is a name frequently used throughout the royal family tree. Charlotte, Princess Charlotte Elizabeth Diana, this one is easy to guess. Elizabeth refers to the late queen, and Diana, of course, honors William's mom. Charlotte, on the other hand, is the female version of Charles, a sweet nod to William's father, King Charles III. Louis, Prince Louis Arthur Charles, Louis Honors, among others, Louis Mountbatten, Prince Philip's uncle, as well as his own father and brother, who both have Louis as one of their middle names. Charles refers to the king, while Arthur is a middle name shared by both the current monarch and his heir, William. It's also often seen as an homage to the medieval king of the same name. Want to save money on gas? Fill up your car on this day of the week. Article by Nina Derwin. We know exactly what day of the week you can find the cheapest gas. Don't head to the gas station before reading this report. Ouch. Life is expensive these days. Egg prices may have come back down since their surge in 2025, but everyday necessities are still getting more and more expensive. Consumer prices were up 2.4% as of January 2026, and of course, tariffs are squeezing us even more, because roughly 90% of them are paid by U.S. companies and passed on to you and me. Finally, there's the price of gas. Even though gas prices are lower than they were a year ago, filling up the tank always puts a big dent in our wallets. Well, saving money on gas just got a lot easier. thanks to a new report from GasBuddy. The company behind the popular fuel savings app is shedding light on the best day to fill up your gas tank to maximize savings, as well as letting you in on the days to avoid a trip to the gas station when fuel prices are highest. Ahead, we talk to Patrick DeHaan, the head of petroleum analysis at GasBuddy, to learn more. Keep reading to find out when you should head to your nearest gas station for the cheapest gas, plus other tips for saving money when fueling up. How did GasBuddy determine the best days to buy gas? To determine which days of the week are best for buying gas, the team at GasBuddy looked at the average price of gas in each state over the last year. Then, they normalized prices to exclude seasonal trends, which could skew the data, and zeroed in on consistent price patterns. To estimate savings, they found the difference between a state's cheapest and most expensive days of the week, not including any discounts or other perks. Which day of the week has the most affordable gas? GasBuddy discovered that in most states across the country, Sunday is consistently the day with the most affordable gas. Gas prices don't just move based on global oil markets, they also follow a weekly rhythm, DeHaan said in the report's press release. For most drivers, Sunday is the safest bet for finding lower prices, while filling up midweek can mean paying more. In fact, filling up on the lowest price day can save you anywhere from 4 to 9 cents per gallon. And those savings really add up. Let's say you have a 14-gallon gas tank in your car, and you pay 7 cents per gallon less on Sunday than on another day of the week. That's 98 cents less per tank every time you fill up. Saving $1 per tank may not sound like a lot, but if you fill up every week, you'll save roughly $50 by the end of the year just by cleverly timing your gas purchases. Keep in mind, though, that the cheapest day to fuel up varies by state, although Sunday is by far the most common. Before heading to the station, check GasBuddy's report to see which day is cheapest in your state to maximize savings. On which days of the week does gas cost the most? If you want to save as much as possible on gas, avoid filling your tank on Wednesday, Thursday, or Friday. These are usually the most expensive days to purchase gas. It turns out that gas prices tend to rise slowly throughout the week, then dip down once again on Sunday in anticipation of the next week. So, there's a good chance that by the end of the week, prices at your local gas station are higher than. They'll be at the top of the following week. Consider the same 14-gallon tank example above. But this time, let's say you spend 9 cents per gallon more by filling up on Fridays, one of the most expensive days for gas prices. For every tank, you're paying $1.26 more than necessary. If you fill up weekly over the course of a year, you'll spend more than $65 extra just for getting gas on Fridays instead of waiting until Sunday. Just remember, again, that the most expensive day to buy gas varies by state, so do your research. Why do gas prices change daily? It's complicated. There isn't necessarily an explanation, because it's hard to parse one out of a free market. Numbers changing don't always offer a clear-cut answer, DeHaan told me. We have a couple of clues, though. Gas prices are highly dependent on the cost of crude oil as well as the supply and demand of gasoline, according to the Energy Information Administration, EIA. Energy markets operate Monday through Friday, and every Wednesday morning, the EIA releases its weekly petroleum status report, which tracks U.S. oil inventories, prices, and other factors that influence oil and gas prices. We have suspicions that fluctuations may be due to energy markets that are closed over the weekend, offering stations clarity on their price not moving, while midweek sees volatility associated with a government report being released Wednesday morning, DeHaan says. In other words, if the EIA report shows rising prices midweek, gas stations could raise prices in turn. Conversely, Sunday pricing is more stable since the markets are closed. But sometimes numbers themselves don't always tell the story, DeHaan adds. Yes, in a number of states, including Texas, Florida, Ohio, Indiana, Michigan, and parts of the West Coast, gas prices follow a clear pattern called price cycling. Price cycling means that on a specific day of the week, prices reset to their highest price, then come down slowly over the following days before they peak once again. In states that have price cycling, you can typically count on finding the greatest savings 5 to 7 days after the prices reset, believe it or not, the difference between buying at the peak price and the lowest price toward the end of the cycle can be anywhere between 15 and 45 cents per gallon, and sometimes more. These states experience sharper and more predictable weekly swings, DeHaan says. If drivers notice a big jump, patience can pay off. Waiting several days after a spike often leads to better prices. Think about it like this. If your car has a 14-gallon gas tank and you time your gas purchase with the end of the cycle, you could save up to 45 cents per gallon, or $6.30 in savings on just a single tank. If you did that once per week, you'd save more than $300 over the year. Savings like those are definitely worth planning your trips to the gas station wisely. End of article. Soft saving makes room for little luxuries in your budget, but is it really a good idea? Article by Michelle Polizzi. In this economy, it seems like everyone is soft saving. But is it a smart idea? A financial expert sets the record straight. Work hard, live frugally, save aggressively. Do this, and you'll live richly when you retire. Sound familiar? This money mindset has been passed down for generations. Unfortunately, we're living in a very different economic reality than the one our parents and grandparents inhabited. Today, the median sale price for a home is more than 1,000% higher than it was in the 1970s. Federal minimum wage hasn't been raised since 2009. People have to work multiple jobs just to get by because basic necessities, like health insurance, cost so much. These hardships aren't lost on Gen Z. In fact, they're so sick of the struggle that they've decided. The money wisdom of yore no longer applies. Rather than aggressively setting aside money for the future, they're easing up on savings and revving the spending on fun, wellness-forward experiences they can have right now. It's true the world is different, and our lifestyles adapt as a result. But does this mean traditional money-saving habits should change too? To find out, I talked to Bree Shalito, the Director of Financial Well-being at Wings Credit Union, about the most important benefits and drawbacks of this soft saving. Read on for the surprising advice that will change how you think about saving and spending today and for years to come. What is soft saving exactly? Soft saving involves prioritizing your current well-being through experiences and other purchases that improve your quality of life, rather than aggressively saving for future financial goals. While it still emphasizes the importance of saving for retirement or having a nest egg, it gives people more wiggle room to indulge in life's pleasures and feel good right now. Someone who is soft saving may only contribute enough into their 401k to reach their employer's match, rather than maxing out their full annual contribution. With that extra money in their paycheck, they might take a solo trip abroad or invest in talk therapy that year. The practice isn't exactly new. Some people have always chosen to strike a balance between current comforts and future stability. But around 2023, General Z began using the term soft saving to explain this approach. It's a departure from the financial independence, retire early, FIRE method, which became popular in the early 90s as a means of gaining financial freedom in the future through extreme frugality today. Why are so many people soft saving these days? There are several economic, social, and cultural reasons for the soft saving trend. For starters, young people today have already lived through unprecedented experiences that have changed their perspective on life. Many Gen Z adults came of age during the pandemic, historic inflation, housing affordability challenges, and ongoing economic uncertainty, says Shalito. For many, the future has felt unpredictable and financially distant, so it makes sense to prioritize quality of life today. People are working just as hard today as they did 50 years ago. It's just not getting them as far. General Z sees millennials struggling to buy homes, raise kids, and pay for basic needs, despite doing all the right things. And in response, they're asking a rational question: why keep following the status quo if these methods are no longer working? Wobbly economics aren't the only factor to blame for soft saving, though, as the most online. Generation, General Z has unfettered access to their peers' lifestyles even when they know, deep down, it's just a highlight reel. This creates a sense of competition to keep up. Social media and constant digital connection amplify lifestyle visibility and shorten the distance. Between desire and action, Shalito says. Layer on a cultural shift toward valuing wellness, flexibility, and experiences more openly than previous generations, and you have the perfect conditions for soft saving to emerge. What's so great about soft saving? Soft saving has plenty of immediate benefits for anyone who wants to put their well-being before the pressure to amass retirement wealth. Here's why you might want to give it a try. It helps align spending with personal values. Regardless of your age, soft saving is an opportunity to step back and assess how your spending aligns with your personal goals, not the societal standards you think you're supposed to meet. We've seen that Gen Z tends to question traditional milestones like home ownership timelines or rigid retirement paths, Shalito says. They are asking, what actually matters to me? The answer to that question looks different for everyone. It could be that you care about traveling to a new country every year or spending quality time with family. The bottom line is that soft saving can help make sure you're using money to enrich all the years in your life, not just the ones that come later. It helps you live in the moment. Previous generations were told that hard work equals future wealth. And that's how we ended up with burned-out retirees who are too exhausted after decades of labor to enjoy the time and money they finally have. A soft saving mindset avoids this trap by helping you make the most of the time you have right now, no matter where you are in life. In other words, soft saving is a reminder that now is the only thing that's guaranteed. It signals a generation that sees finances as a tool for building a life, not just accumulating money or assets, Shalito says. If you've ever found your elders, or yourself, musing about all the exciting experiences that await in retirement, only to realize it's never actually going to happen, you'll be on board with soft saving. It helps prioritize your mental health. If General Z is doing one thing better than previous generations, it's making a commitment to their mental health over work. If you're used to living a restricted, frugal life, never enjoying the little pleasures, this mindset could be a healthy way to feel better today. When you see your mental health as the top priority, you stop feeling guilty about spending money on experiences and opportunities that help you feel like the best version of yourself. Are there any downsides to soft saving? There are a few financial and emotional downsides to the soft saving trend, especially if you lose the delicate balance between spending and saving. Here's what to watch out for. You can miss out on investment gains. With all the uncertainty in the world, it isn't a surprise that soft saving is having a moment. It is a totally understandable response to economic pressure, emotional fatigue, and the desire to live well now, Shalito says. However, some traditional financial advice rings true no matter how the economy is doing. Instance, money saved in the right account still accrues interest over time. Failing to put any money in savings means losing out on an effortless earning opportunity. Easing up too much on savings early in adulthood means missing out on compound growth over time, and that opportunity cost can be significant, Shalito says. Let's say you put $5,000 in an account that earns 4% interest. If you add no additional money, you'll have $5,200 by the end of a year. In 10 years, you'll have about $7,400, and in 20 years, your initial investment will be at $10,955. Start adding to the account, say $100 a month, and you could end up with $46,689 by the 20-year mark. You might have increased financial stress. Soft saving relies on the philosophy that feeling good today is better than being rich tomorrow. But it doesn't account for the fact that current financial strain contributes to current stress, especially when a person's spending habits outpace their earning. Financial security contributes meaningfully to peace of mind, so neglecting long-term stability can unintentionally undermine the very wellness people are trying to lean into and protect, Shalito says. In other words, if you're spending beyond your means, you may be worried about your finances while working on your mental health at that wellness retreat. You may be unprepared for emergencies. Soft saving without a financial cushion could set you up for significant money troubles if something unexpected happens. The real trouble starts when there is no emergency fund, says Michael Benoit, founder of California Contractor Bond and Insurance Services. One layoff, one injury, one breakdown on the work truck is wiping out their checking account and throwing them into high-interest debt. Research shows that General Z is already struggling with finances, which has an impact on their social, mental, and physical health. A financial hit, combined with the lack of an emergency fund, could seriously exacerbate the issue. You could overspend for the wrong reasons. There's nothing like the adrenaline hit of buying a big-ticket item, such as a flight to your top bucket list location. Yet when you're spending this kind of money to brag about the trip on Instagram, that can be a slippery slope. The key distinction is whether spending is values-based and intentional or driven by social comparison. Overspending as a means to impress other people doesn't just harm your finances either. This approach to life can leave you feeling even more empty and insecure. How can you soft save without harming your financial future? The healthiest version of soft saving includes intentional guardrails, Shalito. For example, instead of splurging on a trip that will drain your savings but feels ultra luxe, choose a more modest vacation after you set up an emergency fund. If you pay your future self first in a high-yield savings account and still have money left over for a fun and memorable experience, you're soft saving the right way. I like to think of it in seasons. It is reasonable to prioritize travel, rest, or career flexibility for a period of time, as long as it is done intentionally and doesn't quietly turn into lifestyle creep that expands with every raise, Shalito says. Every 6 to 12 months, check in with how and why you're spending money. You change over time, and so does the world around you. Your financial strategy should change in response to that, Shalito says. Spend on what aligns with your values and cut intentionally in areas that do not. Most important, remember that being able to meet your basic needs and those of your loved ones is vital to your present and future well-being. That's how you can soft save in a way that truly feels good. The goal is not aggressive saving or carefree spending, Shalito says. It is intentional alignment between your present life and your future stability. End of article. This concludes today's readings from Reader's Digest Online. Thanks for listening and have a great rest of your day.
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2: 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Staying Connected. The Staying Connected group is a monthly meeting held for 6 months for clients that have completed the Vision of Success program. Staying Connected gives clients additional opportunities to hear from speakers and receive ongoing support from their peers who are sharing similar experiences. 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

Hello, my name is Subin Beg, and today I will be your reader for Essence May and June 2024 edition. I'll be starting off with the letters from the SBP, here to love, serve, and support Black women. Coming at the tail end of an amazing award season for Hollywood's most recognized individuals, our 17th annual Essence

0: Woman Hollywood Award celebrated four of her own. Actress Danielle Brooks, singer and actress Halle Bailey, film executive Catherine Busby, and producer showrunner Nikechi Okoro Carroll for their works as creatives in films and television. The event is a personal favorite in our annual calendar as it is a physical manifestation of the Essence mission to serve Black women deeply. The amount of love shared in the room was palpable, leaving one with warm sensation in there. Check out the recap in this issue. With the inimitable Method Man as the afternoon master of ceremonies, we continued the tradition of making space also for the men in our who celebrate Black women and give them their flowers. Lord knows they deserve so much more. Speaking of tradition, this issue marks both old and new ones for the brand. With our annual men's issue, we dedicate most of our pages to the men of our community who are pushing against a negative stereotype that plagues us, while simultaneously pouring back into our lives with their inspiring work. This year, we decided to heat things up a bit with three cover stars, Usher Raymond, Damon Idris, and Russell Wilson. What we know to be true with this lineup is that sexy is not monolith. Whether it's the charm in Raymond that has that woman locked in for the past three decades, the mischievous yet equally innocent good look of Idris, or the strength and compassion of Wilson, what's consistent and equally sexy across all three gentlemen is their undeniable love and support for Black women. The amount of skin shown is just a plus. For a full list of sexiest men of the moment, scan the QR code on page 56. On a less provocative but still compelling note, writer Elijah Watson talks with rapper Big Sean about the balancing act of fatherhood, his love for anime, and his upcoming projects. Sean's hometown and mines are less than an hour apart, and as a longtime supporter, I'm praying to the Detroit Players for a Jay Dilla collaboration. On page 72, senior editor Kimberly Wilson speaks to another Motor City native, TikToker Keith Lee, about his rapid rise to celebrity status through his works of uplifting moms and pop restaurants across the country. My D-Town brothers are doing all right, if I do say so myself. When I flip through this issue, I feel a deep sense of pride at the works that we have done. From the first rating reports, please be sure to read Ebony Flake's special report on home ownership, page 90, to the beautiful designed pages that hold the stories. We're officially one issue into a new but familiar look for Essence. The response to our fresh creative direction has been so positive, and for that, we thank you. Change is daunting and never easy, but time and time again, Essence continues to find a way to its homes and hearts of Black women. We love it here. Corey Stokes, SBP Creative. The next section is titled Pattern Power. After years of shaving my head, finally growing out my hair helped me fully accept myself, by Larry Stansbury. I remember the day I started middle school, walking through the hallways, feeling confident with my fresh haircut. Later, I noticed another student with curly hair similar to mine. As I approached him, a group of classmates began teasing about his hair. After that disturbing experience, I promised myself I would not grow out my hair, even though my mom encouraged me to do so. I decided to get a haircut every 2 weeks to avoid being teased. I had already been bullied for having full lips. Adding curly hair to the mix would have made me a bigger target. I did my best to fit into the crowd. In Beyoncé's words, I was a people pleaser, doing anything to avoid mistreatment. I avoided any offensive comments made by others, and I was able to blend in with so many groups that sometimes my friend forgot that I was Black. But this only caused me to become even more estranged from my identity. I began to rediscover and embrace my Blackness when I was 16 years old. I hung out with a diverse friend group during my middle school and high school years. However, in my junior year, I found a group of friends who could relate to my experience growing up. They were there for me during all my ups and downs. I could count on them for emotional support about everything, from how I dressed to my sexuality. When I was in their presence, nobody dared to tease or bully me, because my friends had my back. Although I used to watch shows like The Boondocks, The Bernie Mac Show, That's So Raven, and Sister, Sister, I began to take a stronger interest in watching Black sitcoms as I approached my 20s. What I loved about shows like Moesha, Girlfriends, and Insecure is that the characters fully embraced their hair, inspiring me to do the same. Growing out my hair led me to discover my curls, and I was motivated to adopt a curly hair care routine. Over the years, I've experimented with various hairstyles, including different types of fades. diagonal, low-maintenance skin, top, curly, and even a natural fade with a part. I soon realized that the fade look flatters my face shape and highlights my high cheekbones. To complement the look, I decided to grow out my beard. This has helped me achieve a new and more stylish appearance, different from my usual good boy style. I sometimes offer a high skin fade to keep my curls while maintaining a trending and modern aesthetic. To maintain the health of my hair, I try to get a trim every time I go to a barber shop. As a man with thick 4C curly hair, I have tested hundreds of products, and I have to say, there's nothing like using brains that cater to black needs. It feels like a true celebration of my blackness with each and every pump. 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Then I apply Black Luxury Sage and Lychee Repair and Strength Hair Mask to prepare my hair before washing and conditioning it with Shea Moisture Coconut and Hibiscus Curl and Shine Shampoo and Coconut Hibiscus Curl and Shine Conditioner. I let the conditioner sit in my hair during my shower, then rinse it off after finishing my whole body. I also use the Aisha Scalp and Shampoo Massager, which helps the shampoo penetrate deeply into my scalp. After showering, I let my hair dry and put on Tropic Isle Leaving Jamaican Black Castor Oil for extra nourishment. I finish it all with Shea Moisture Manuka Honey and Bafura Oil Ultra Moisture and Nourish Oil, which adds gloss to my curls. For special occasions, I use the Pattern Styling Cream to set my curls in place. As I get older, I am appreciating my natural hair more and more. When we were young, we often fail to recognize how much our hair can impact our lives. I always struggled to accept my curls, because popular media always seemed to depict people with long, straight hair as ideal. But now I understand I define my own beauty standards, and can accept my hair for what it is without letting other opinions affect me. Additionally, having more representation in the media and a wider range of black-owned hair products to choose from has certainly helped me love my natural texture more, and with it, myself. I finally understand that my hair care routine is part of my self-care practice. And my favorite part of this hair journey is that we get to experiment with styles that no one else can achieve. That's true magic. Next section is titled Legendary Skincare. John Legend shares the inspiration behind his award-winning beauty brand, the confidence lesson he plans to instill in his sons, and what's next for him. By Kelly King. Music isn't the only thing John Legend wins awards for. The EGOT winner can now add award-winning brand founder to his resume. Only 1 year into the launch of his skincare line, Loved One, the smooth crooner, known for his albums Get Lifted and more recently Legend, received an Allure Beauty Best Body Care Steals award for his face and body oil in 2023, as well as one of the celebrity-owned brands award for his hand plus body lotion in March/April 2024 issue of Essence. If it isn't already evident, Loved One, like everything else Legend touches, from his Get Lifted film company to his wine brand, Legend Vineyard Exclusive, was built with intentionality. With the help of board-certified dermatologist Nana Boche, MD, MPH, a holistic practitioner affiliated with the Skin of Color Society, Loved One was built with the skincare needs of those with melanin in mind. I'm very entrepreneurial and creative, and have been thinking about a skincare line for years, Legend says, but we felt that there needed to be a real reason for the brand to exist. After researching, he found a McKinsey study stating that 47% of black consumers buy products at mass retailers, but only 13% feel their needs are being met. This made him realize the need to target skincare products for our own community. Pushing back against industry overrun by overpriced beauty and wellness formulations, Legend and team made sure that their products were placed at a more affordable, accessible price, with the most expensive item at $15 and the least at $20. After launching its core products, such as Face Plus Body Oil and Face Plus Body Moisturizer, in January 2023, the brand expanded with cleansing bars, cleansing wipes, which Legend used to remove his makeup after filming The Voice, an avocado oil-infused hand wash, and avocado plus body lotion in fall of 2023. Because accessibility is the top of the mind for Legend and team, it makes sense that he recently decided to partner exclusively with Amazon to retail their skincare products, helping them to get to people who want them.
1: "We're not able to reach a wider audience and increase brand visibility," he explains.
0: But no matter where he takes the loved one, Legend plans to make sure to keep its ethos alive.
1: "With loved one, you're not just getting skincare products," he says. "You're joining a community that celebrates diversity and believes in the power of self-care."
0: Here, Legend goes into detail about launching Loved One, what self-care means to him, and more. Essence: what inspired you to launch your brand in the first place?
2: John Legend: as I was doing research, I was hit with some harsh realities about the lack of diversity within the skincare industry. Realizing there's a significant lack of research on multicultural consumers, we identified a market need and combined that with my passion for skincare, which I recognized many people didn't know about, and my continued pursuit of equality for minority communities to create Loved One.
0: Essence: why was it so important to work with a holistic Black dermatologist on creating this brand?
2: Legend: working with Dr. Bachi has been truly beneficial to myself and the Loved One brand. Having her as a partner has made me feel comfortable and confident in the products we are developing and providing. She's informed me about how melanin-rich skin differs in pH levels, moisture loss, ceramides, and that melanin-rich skin tends to be more susceptible to inflammation. Without this knowledge, we wouldn't be able to carefully pick ingredients such as the rosehip oil and the sea buckthorn oil, which are both rich in antioxidants to help combat inflammation, and fatty acids to aid in that moisturization.
0: Essence: why was it so important for you to partner with Amazon?
2: Legend: we knew partnering with Amazon exclusively would offer several benefits to the brand. Amazon, being one of the largest online marketplaces globally, allows their brand to reach wider audience and increase visibility. 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
0: Essence: since this is a men's issue, what's so important lesson on confidence that you want to teach your sons?
2: Legend: not to sound too cliche, I want to stress the importance of embracing your uniqueness and being proud of who you are. 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
0: Essence, outside of Loved One, what can fans expect from you next?
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0: Next up is The Anatomy of a Tunnel Look. Pre-game outfits have become enormously popular for professional athletes. We've embraced luxury fashion at levels not seen before. Sartorial details is one of utmost importance for these superstars as they enter the arena. Here's the story behind all that, by Robin Moat. The substance of men's style have shifted in recent years. This change can be seen in the attires of athletes, who these days are often spotted in pieces by designers such as Bottega Veneta and Rohiju Yamamoto. Decades ago, NBA legends like Will Chamberlain and Allen Iverson were considered stylish for their approach to dressing. Chamberlain, a pivotal sports figure from 1959 to 1973, was known for his tailored suits. In the late 1990s, Iverson became famous for applying street swagger to his courtside looks. He would wear jerseys with loose-fitting, oversized denim, or with big blazers, all while rocking his signature cornrows. This sets a precedent for future generations. The former professional basketball players, in fact, is still felt as he created the blueprint that many follow today. Now, the entry tunnels to major sports arenas are where star athletes strut high-end fashions, expressing their creativity while also making themselves attractive for lucrative endorsements and contracts. Entire Instagram pages have been dedicated to the intricate outfits that pro athletes are choosing for their tunnel looks. These pages showcase the fashion choices not just of stylists, but of their clients, who are adamant about having a distinctive sartorial presence. It's all about how far they're willing to go to create their own dynasty, beyond the sport to which they dedicated themselves to. There has never been an era when sport and fashion have been enjoyed as such a symbiotic relationship, subverting the notion that are often attached to black masculine bodies as a significant factor in the decisions being made. The aesthetic many players lean on is rooted in sleek, sophisticated, ready-to-wear designs that are crafted into quality garments. Since high-fashion brands are often helmed by designers with multidisciplinary approaches, this could bid sport figures an air up to the minimum exclusivity that many find compelling. By purchasing and embracing luxury clothes and accessories, pro athletes are contributing to the contemporary fashion conversation. Julian Randall, a fashion writer and PhD student at Manchester Fashion Institute, believes that the rise of athletes wearing designer clothes can be attributed to their physical size and ability to afford the coveted pieces. I think when it comes to black male athletes in particular, the size element matters, he says over the Zoom call from Dallas. He points out that many luxury brands do not carry items that these players can pull off the racks and wear immediately. Fortunately, the disposable income allows them to purchase custom items and to tailor others to a perfect fit. In addition, Randall notes, these professional athletes are now viewed as public figures. Since the masses are fixated on star players and other celebrities, the clothes they wear have a commercial impact. This incentivizes a broad range of fashion brands to work with superstars on the tunnel looks. It's another stream of publicity and revenues for the brands, he explains. And of course, in contemporary context, brands are hungry to have outside influence in the industry. As athletes make choices about the way they dress while they're in the league, people begin to identify them as style icons. This makes them, and the clothes they wear, easily marketable. Whatever platform you're going to be on, whatever brand you might start, working with pro athletes just makes it much more seamless transition, Randall explains. Players, too, are consistently thinking about crafting their images. When reflecting on key figures from NBA style history, Randall names checks the Titans, Michael Jordan, Dennis Rodman, and Iverson. When Iverson came to the league, there was still some conforming to the established dress code, he recalls. He wasn't really wearing his head backwards, just to the side. And he would wear a proper suit. But by 2005, Iverson was skirting the rules by wearing suits infused with hip-hop aesthetics, taking ownership of his style while demonstrating what Randall calls self-possession in a very evocative way, even within the pro sports framework. The look was still oversized and baggy, Randall recalls. Currently, the NBA athletes like Shai Gilgeous-Alexander have gone from using the tunnel walk as a runway to being attached to brands like Skims and Canada Goose. Their faces and likeness are used in the company's campaigns, illustrating the influence of basketball players and other pro athletes. But this did not happen overnight. Over the 6 years since he entered the league, Gilgeous-Alexander has strategically evolved his style profile by wearing laid-back, oversized trousers, paired with sharp and clean-cut outerwear. One game night, he could be seen in a large cobalt blue coat, worn in a skinny dark wash denim. On another, he might show up comfortable-looking padded yellow vest worn over fox fur sweater and paired with khaki pants. Even folks who aren't into the sports might find themselves transfixed by stylish NFL players like Stephen Diggs and Odell Beckham Jr. The two regularly arrive for games in uniquely configured outfits. For example, a cow print fur jacket, leather trousers, and black loafers. If you've been paying attention, you'll know to associate that look with Beckham. He often turns to varsity jackets, expertly cut pants for game day attire. Then there's Diggs, who has apparently decided to choose the most eccentric items to express himself, making him a rarity in the NFL. One of his standout outfits was a lilac-colored blotch sweater in yellow and red, paired with a dark blue jean and deep green points. Both of these athletes know what works very well for their body types. What led to the elevation of fashion in tunnel outfits? The image architect who works with athletes should probably be credited. Celebrity stylist Keisha McLeod said to their mentor, wardrobe stylist and consultant Rachel Johnson, is the one person responsible. McLeod previously assisted Johnson, who helped to inject energy into LeBron James' game outfits. McLeod says that the Miami Heat's Big Three era of James' career was pivotal. Rounding out the star player trio was Chris Bosh and Dwayne Wade. It was one of those years that McLeod began working with Bosh. If you go back to the Miami Heat Big Three, the tunnel entrance started with them, she says, noting with the emphasis during the time on outfits meant to impress fans and onlookers. McLeod takes some credit for turning Bosh into what she calls a gentleman of the league. 5 years ago, McLeod began working with NBA player PJ Tucker, who she felt has an innate sense of fashion. His passion for clothing makes their partnership distinct. He loved fittings. He loved going into the stores, she says. He made my job easy. The looks they currently collaborate on are street-influenced and typically features items from Tucker's extensive sneaker collection. He often pairs graphic tees with colorful jackets. He has also been sported, toting, large carrying all by Bottega Veneta ahead of the games, displaying his knowledge of cutting-edge designers. Due to the years she spent legitimizing athletes on walking billboards for brands, McLeod is able to pull pieces and works with luxury houses including Valentino, Moncler, and Brunello Cucinelli. That tunnel walk has become synonymous with a red carpet, she says. She also travels to show her clients during New York, Paris, Milan fashion weeks, and her email inbox is flooded with messages from companies she says she was just hearing before 2015. McLeod's efforts to speak to the culture shifts that are given athletes carte blanche in the matter of styles. She explains that while there's no standard practice when working with different clients, the process can range from fitting to virtual styling. When putting game day looks together, she often focuses on certain cities and their roots, where she centers black designers and brands. One she leans towards is the Daily Paper, a popular Amsterdam-based line of men and women fashions. She feels that this approach allows her to create a strong narrative for each tunnel look, facilitating a successful collaboration between herself and the athlete who makes up her clientele. The style icon status of fashionable athletes is a legacy that will help them thrive later, when the time comes to pivot to life off the court or field. The exposure they're getting, especially with the use of social media, can land them in a world outside sports, such as global art industry and perhaps entrepreneurial pursuits. It humanizes them and gives them a chance to express themselves in ways that they aren't able to in the game, Randa explains. Fashion isn't just about where it can take you as an athlete or as a human being. It's more about how fashion can speak for you. Next up is in the studio, Blackstock and Weber. Founder and creative director Chris Echeverria is mastering more than just iconic loafers by Divine Blackshire. Photography by Marissa Langley. Days before the start of New York Fashion Week, I'm set to interview Chris Echeverria, founder and creative director to Brooklyn-based fashion and lifestyle brand Blackstock and Weber. Equipped with my list of questions and some background research on the label, I hurry home from the subway, prepared to dive into our hour-long video conversation. However, our exchange evolves into more than just a quest for answers to the right questions. It becomes a candid discussion about channeling nostalgia to be grounded in the present, and how navigating the space between adversity and insight allows Echeverria to sit in his own power. Born and raised in New Jersey, Echeverria, 36, has cared about fashion for as long as he can remember.
2: "When I was young, I loved clothes," he says. "My mother remembers that even at the age of 4, I would cry when she did not let me pick out my own clothes."
0: The child, who has a keen eye for personal style, was later voted best dressed in high school. The designer says he has inherited his appreciation for quality clothing and his taste from his mother, who always liked nice things. While his appreciation for clothing and patterns advanced through his adolescence and teenage years, he never envisioned a career as a fashion designer. Fashion was something that Echeverria enjoyed, an interest that was consistent in his life, from friends he chose to how he spent his time and money. He skipped class to take the bus near his high school in New Jersey to Soho in Manhattan to hang out with shops like APC, Bape, Kid Robot, Billionaire Boys Club, and Alive Rivington Club. He said it was a time when people weren't trying so hard and were doing what they liked. It was also an era of MTV's TRL and BET's 106 and Park. So Echeverria saw what it looked like aesthetically to be a superstar like Notorious B.I.G. or Mace.
2: "These are people I looked as style icons," he recalls. "Not just the clothes, but also the lifestyle they were living on TV through music videos that was appealing to me as a kid sharing a bedroom with my great-grandmother. At the time, I looked at them and I was like, oh, can I have that? That's amazing." Young Echeverria knew that he wanted to be recognized for the work he did and that he was pretty smart, so he went to college to become a doctor. After spending 2 semesters on pre-med requisites, he said, "Let's stop," and packed up his things to go home. While his family asked concern for his decisions, Echeverria knew he'd figure it out, and he began his journey towards becoming an American fashion designer. With med school no longer the way of his true desires, he transferred to the Passion Institute of Technology in New York City to study menswear design. During his time at FIT, he worked at a J. Crew liquor store, the brand's first men concept shop, as a corporate scout for their third-party partnership. Following his career at J. Crew, Echeverria became an agent for European countries that wanted a presence in America. This led him to join in the relaunch of Stone Island menswear in 2014 to 2019. His experience as an avid shopper, hanging out and working in clothing shops, helped him learn what drives the market in different parts of the world. Visiting store after store, he studied the difference between more traditional American brands and contemporary streetwear lines. Echeverria noticed that the modern brands catering to the younger demographic knew how to communicate with customers through Instagram content, attention-grabbing copies, and constant engagement. The more traditional brands, set in the antiquated ways in which they operated for decades, didn't know how to speak to this new generation. Picking up on this allowed Echeverria to identify a gap that needed to be filled. Heavy into sneakers himself, he knew that the peak sneaker moment he was seeing during the time would swing to the other side, classic shoes, at some point. "I said to myself, if I have this traditional sort of premium product, and it's well made and not skimped on, but then I have this other side that I can communicate well with younger customers, and they create buzz and excitement over new products, new colorways," Echeverria said. "They talk about these things at increased cadence because they're engaging with new things every week, and I was just put the two sides together. That's what Blockstock and Weber became." named for the two streets that the designer grew up in New Jersey, Blackstock Road and Wibber Road, the line launched in 2017 with the loafers as the core product. To make the best loafers in the world, Echeverria's strategy was to communicate with new consumers by releasing a loafer in new colorway every week. He saw this as a different way for consumers to interact with the classical American design staple. By owning one product, Blackstock Wibber became a popular name in the loafer game, leading to Echeverria's appointment as creative director for Sperry by Chris Echeverria. A limited edition capsule collection for the brand's iconic Captain Oxford and original boat shoe at the shoe company Sperry into September of 2023. Yet amidst his own brand success and the beauty of his creation, Echeverria has confronted daily challenges as a designer and an entrepreneur. When asked what trial he faced and about how he can overcome them, he warns that I might not like his answer.
1: There's challenges every day, he says. I think that's the biggest challenge, was understanding that there were challenges every day, and that being able to move through those challenges gracefully. Doing that work and taking the world's face value, not taking inconvenience as somebody's out to get me or the universe doesn't want me to succeed. Or bringing negativity into my own life as a result of my feelings was the biggest hurdle and the biggest work I had to do. And it was the most important work.
2: It's an honest, relatable, and valuable answer. Echeverria now accepts that we continue to grow in our work and personal lives. There will always be challenges. The true unlocking of our superpowers comes when we learn how to transform our mindset and to release unhealthy ways we've seen obstacles handled.
1: It's powerful. Says Echeverria. When you realize that you get to sit in your own power in ways you could have never imagined, the shift happens. When this happens, everyone notices. The way to get your power is by working through things that you may feel are weaknesses. That is when you understand who you are.
2: Reflecting on Journey, we consider the impact of his creative vision on both the fashion landscape and the human spirit. His story serves as an inspiration, a beacon of illuminating the path for others to follow as they embrace their unique identity and pursue their passion with unwavering conviction. His ability to move to the beat of his own drum and stand firmly in this vision set him apart, offering an influential example of resilience and determination in an industry often constrained by labels and expectations. As we wrap the interview, I can't help but feel grateful for the opportunity to revisit the enduring lessons Echeverria has learned. In a world bogged down with conformity, Echeverria reminds us that beauty found in authenticity and self-acceptance. Next up is on culture, Michelene Thomas, All About Love. Serving as a 20-year retrospective of the artist's work, a new exhibition highlights Thomas's expertise within the several disciplines, from mixed media painting and collage to installation and photography by Ocla Jones III. The word love has many definitions, and its meaning can vary depending on who you ask. For Michelene Thomas, the word is a vehicle that has shaped her perception of relationships, family dynamics, and even the way she creates. It's also the focus of her upcoming exhibition, the aptly titled All About Love. As a painter, collagist, and photographer, filmmaker, and sculptor, she's dedicated to exploring the visions she has in mind and bringing them to a world.
1: I like challenges, Thomas explains. I like stepping into spaces that are unknown and figuring them out.
2: That fearlessness helped her become one of the most respected artists in her field, and a North Star for anyone who's willing to push conventional boundaries. In the time since the completion of her MFA at Yale University School of Art in 2002, the New Jersey native has cultivated a career that is heavily studded by enthusiasts, making this the perfect moment to unveil a comprehensive exhibition of her pioneering efforts. Debuting at The Broad in Los Angeles, All About Love features more than 80 works made by Thomas over the past 20 years and highlights how she conquered several disciplines, ranging from vibrant mixed-media portraits to large-scale installations. Additionally, this exhibition shares a few of its themes, as well as its title, with a notable publication by feminist author Bell Hooks. She speaks in a way and says things that we know, but it's hard to hear, the artist explains. Through her writing, Hooks has come to be known as a truth-teller in the matter of race and gender.
0: along with other themes that embody the message Thomas also seeks to convey. She applauds the author's notion that, contrary to popular belief, love is an action rather than solely an emotion. While drawing inspiration for Hooke's pivotal text, this decade-long retrospective surveyed notions of beauty, sexuality, and I've just felt like I was reading the book, and the title, which is really palpable for me, just made sense, Thomas says. And for also personally, I was going through my own journey of separation with a partner and was really looking at myself and understanding my experience through that lens as well, and asking what does that mean for how the work was made and why I made a lot of work. It's a sense of me providing, as an artist, that gift of love through my creativity, she continues, so that young girls can get a sense of validation of who they are and seeing themselves and the light in which I see the empowerment of Black women. In the same vein, the exhibition calls to attention of the artist's earlier pieces and more recent endeavors like JetBlue No. 54, made in 2023. With paintings such as A Little Taste Outside of Love, made in 2007, and Portrait of Maya, number 10, in 2017, Thomas uses multiple layers of material and symbolic meaning applied onto one surface. These works often show women who are serene and self-confident, with the artist delving into the visual culture and conversation of Black female representation. Challenging the status quo and deconstructing false or oppressive stereotypes will forever be part of the fabric of Thomas's artistic practice. Among other accolades, the years of commitment and the resolute dedicated to her craft, there is also an air of irony. Even though she was exposed to art at an early age, the pursuit of the career was something that did not manifest until later on. I grew up in a creative environment, she notes. I had an uncle who was an artist, and my mother had a lot of creative people around her, whether they were musicians or performers, but I didn't really think that art was something that you do as a career. It wasn't a viable option for me. It wasn't until she moved to Portland, Oregon that she fully immersed herself in the artistic community. There she discovered the work of Carrie Mae Weems, an artist who forever changed the trajectory of her life and livelihood. Up until that point, I've seen art, but it wasn't until then that I saw myself in art, where I said, I know what that looks like, Thomas said. It felt very real and comforting, like, wow, this person is speaking something that I can understand. A visit to the Portland Art Museum in 1984 opened a new world for Thomas, giving her a glimpse into the craft's endless possibilities, especially when one creates directly from the heart. Aside from the numerous messages that All About Love examines, Thomas also hopes that the exhibit influenced future practitioners of art, similar to ways that Weems' work inspired her as a young creative, and how Hooke's world encouraged the formation of this very exhibit so many years later. While describing the gravity of her profession, Thomas recalls a conversation she had with a Buddhist scholar, Robert Thurman, some time ago, in which he had told her that artists are Zen masters of the world. He believes this, he said, because they're the only ones who can take an idea from their imagination and bring it to the reality for the rest of us, and that's the most powerful thing one can do. I thought that was very beautiful, because it's true, Thomas says of Thurman's poignant reflection. When you think about it, you can have an idea and you can bring it to fruition, and it actually exists in the world, and you can make someone feel inspired, and you can create change. It does something. It really has an effect. The special touring exhibition of Wickley Thomas, All About Love, will be on display at Broad Museum through September 29th, 2024. The next section is titled Travel Awards 2024, a guide to the world's best hotels, destinations, and experiences to help you plan your next great vacation. What's in your travel bag? 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Next is Finding Love Abroad. For some Black women, relocating or traveling outside of the United States have improved their dating lives. Here are some of the best destinations for those who are looking for love overseas. By Deanna Taylor. Sometimes you have to go beyond your comfort zone to get things you truly desire, especially when it comes to dating and making romantic connections. In a 2019 study found that for every 100 Black women in the United States, there were only 79 Black women. While many factors contribute to this disproportionate state of affair, including, sadly, incarceration and reduced life expectancy, it can be discouraging for those ready to find their person. But fret not, there's hope. Though it may mean taking a trip to a new locale. If you're all set to find your near bay and aren't afraid to travel to do so, here's a list of some of the best destinations for Black women looking for love. Barbados. Dating in the Caribbean can sometimes get a bad rep, but according to travel show host and content creator Martinique Lewis, we shouldn't sleep on Barbados. The men of Barbados are true gentlemen, she says. They're hard workers and often own their own businesses or work for a family business. That was one of the things that drew to my Bajan boyfriend. Plus, he was so kind and sweet. Thailand, with a growing Black expat community. Thailand is not only a stunning vacation destination, but also a great place to show that you still got the juice. If you're queer, it's one of the most accepting communities in Asia, digital creator Imani Bashir says. And if you're heterosexual, you'll find men. Between the many cafes, Thai gyms, and various conventions held in cities like Bangkok. Mexico. Popular travel influencer Katrina Henry has been transparent about her dating app experience around the globe. Dating in Mexico has been a transformative experience and has opened my eyes to diverse perspectives, she says. It has turned into a wonderful exploration of culture and personal growth, especially once I became more open-minded about the perfect man. South Africa. Dating on the mother continent just hits different. It's a homecoming, in a sense. When we visit, add the potential to find a partner and have a baby, you've won a lottery. Writer and creative entrepreneur Kelsey Marie Mohammed can attest to this as she found her now husband visiting South Africa. If you're struggling to find love, your partner may be on a whole other continent, she says. I unexpectedly found love while in Johannesburg. It's a vibrant city with a lot of social events, so it's a perfect place to find love as a Black woman. Next is Brexit. Book a ticket and go. It's election year, and some folks are seriously thinking about saying goodbye to America. These travelers share Black-friendly expat destinations for those looking to make a new home abroad. By Rhonda Holder. Maybe you're experiencing a visceral reaction to projections about the outcomes of 2024 U.S. presidential elections, or to the ongoing social and racial injustice in America. Perhaps you're yearning for a different lifestyle, one less ephemeral than just a few days of vacation. Whatever your reasons are for considering living abroad, you are not alone. Per AARO, the number of U.S. citizens moving to other countries have been increasing consistently for over a decade. But depending on the place you dream of flying to with just one-way ticket, expat life can be both exhilarating and daunting. To give you a head start, there are 5 popular destinations for where Black women expats are made home. 1. Mexico. Many Americans are crossing the borders and choosing to settle in Mexico, according to CNBC. A job opportunity brought Jessica Menatos to Mexico City in 2020. I took a leap of faith to move internationally, seeing it as an opportunity to increase my career marketability. She says, I never would have imagined living in Mexico for the long haul, but now I plan to call it home for many years to come. South Africa. To Annie Price. A a native of Los Angeles, had been living in Cape Town for 5 years. She first fell in love with the country through its people. I used to protest around against apartheid, she said. Exchange students from South Africa would join us, and although they were in the midst of the struggle, they had the most amazing spirits. I knew I wanted to visit to a place that produced these beautiful freedom fighters. Ghana. The phrase "go back to Africa" has a new meaning as Ghana welcomes black diasporans, putting the West Africa nation high on the list for black expats. Deja Gordon had been living in Accra since 2019. There's divine energy there that's completely different from me living in America, she says. In America, it feels like a weight is on my shoulders. In Ghana, it's like the possibilities are endless. Portugal. Heather Cognes first visited Lisbon when in the U.S. Navy. She returned to live there in 2021. Explaining why she chose to stay, she cites the ease of transportation, better healthcare, safety, quality of life, cost of food, and easy access to other European and African countries. But she worries that while she loves Lisbon, it's not perfect. Racism, colorism, the racial injustice are still felt today. Indonesia. This tropical archipelago nation off the coast of Southeast Asia have been increasingly attracted people seeking for an easier place. Deirdre Amola left Houston in the hopes of finding an environment that better aligned with her spirit. I was burned out, she says, and realized I would always be on the hamster wheel without really being any happier. She found her peace in Indonesia. A hidden gem of history. A haven during segregation for black luminaries like Lena Horne, this living museum has been restored to educate and accommodate today's black traveler, by Charlie Penn. If North Carolina is on your upcoming travel itinerary and you're craving some cultural immersion, consider spending a night or two at the historic Magnolia House. This fully restored bed and breakfast at Greensboro was originally featured in Negro Motorist Green Book, which listed gas stations, food stops, and comfortable lodgings that would welcome black travelers during the Jim Crow era. Today, it stands as a testament to resilience and inclusivity in American tumultuous history. Stepping through its doors akin to going back in time to an era when black journeyers faced segregation at every turn. But the property also tells a story of warmth, hospitality, and the triumph of human spirit. Originally known as the Magnolia House Motel, later as the Daniel D. DeButts House, this iconic location opened in 1949. In a time when black travelers faced discrimination, exclusion, and worse, the business welcomed guests of all backgrounds. It served as a refuge for black leaders, musicians, athletes, and activists, including icons like Tina Turner, who sought respite from the harsh realities of racism as they traveled the country. Today, under the stewardship of Natalie Pass Miller and her husband, Devin Miller, the legacy of the historic Magnolia House lives on. Pass Miller's father purchased the dilapidated property in 1994 from the original owners. Years later, when she learned about the formidable story, a meticulous restoration project began. The historic Magnolia House is now lovingly returned to its former glory, ensuring that its rich narrative remains intact for future generations to cherish. While it is, of course, updated to meet the modern traveler's needs, offering luxury bathrobes and rocking showers, for example, so much of its powerful history and physical presence remain. We made sure to preserve the home structurally as the Green Book Hotel, Passmiller explains. The most popular piece in the house is the stairwell because that is the original, except for the two boards. When you think about the stairwell, you can think about all the hands that touched it. That story lives here. Also on full display amid the appropriately themed mid-century modern decor are original fireplace and porch elements, as well as other classical nods to the homes of 50s and 60s. With four thoughtfully curated rooms that pay homage to its famous past guests, the home offers more than just accommodations. Each one has its unique educational experience, says Pass Miller. The Legends Room, for example, celebrates the famed athletes who have stayed, like Jackie Robinson and Satchel Paige. The Carlotta speaks to our Queens of Souls, where we capture the energy and essence of legends like Lena Horne, Ruth Rhone, and Gladys Knight. There's also a room dedicated to black writers and intellectuals who once graced the halls like Carter G. Woodson and music-inspired space inspired by friendship between Buddy Gist, the son of the hotel's original owner, and jazz musician Miles Davis. Additionally, the hotel has a restaurant, a bar, and a pavilion event space, making it an ideal venue for weddings, corporate events, and more. You're walking into the very halls and staring in the very rooms of James Baldwin and experiencing the dining experiences that Baldwin or Louis Armstrong or any of our historic guests had, Passmiller said. It's why this property is so much more than just a hotel. It's a cultural landmark. A museum on site showcases its stories passed through immersive VR and AR technology, allowing each guest to delve deeper. There's a presence that exists here, Passmiller continues. You can feel all the ancestry, love, and protection. We literally made the walls talk with our historic preservation technology. Located 20 minutes from the Piedmont Triad International Airport, this safe house offers accessibility and seclusion, making it the perfect destination for those seeking tranquil retreat steeped in history. Whether you're drawn to its rich heritage or to the allure of the quaint surroundings, a stay at the History Magnolia House is an encounter like no other. It's a journey through time where the past intertwines seamlessly with the present, leaving an indelible mark on all who cross the threshold. Well, that's it for today. Thank you for listening, and I will see you guys next time. Bye.
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This poem is by Ted Kooser. It is entitled The Failed Suicide. You come back to us wind-blown and wild-eyed, your fingertips numb from squeezing the handle grips of a four-day coma. Somehow, out of that darkened countryside, the road grew circular and brought you back. We seem another city, but the street signs keep spelling your name. The same gnats keep clouding the lights high over the empty parking lots. And the clock on the funeral home, always a few minutes fast, shines down upon the little fountain where, nestled in curls of dead leaves, a stone frog, the color of your brain, prepares his leap. This is Ellen Mayer, looking forward to being with you again.

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Hi, this is Kelly Shea reading from Forbes magazine from the August/September 2025 issue. Navigational Hazards by Christopher Hellman. Even with nepotism, perfectionism, and infinite liquefied natural gas, Thomas Crowley Jr. shows it ain't easy being the third generation to run an American ship company. The tanker American Energy is 900 feet long with a black hole. Its bridge reaches the height of a 10-story building. Jutting out of the top deck are the squared-off corners of the ship's enormous liquefied natural gas storage tanks, painted a turquoise that complements the waters of the port of Penuelas on the southern coast of Puerto Rico. There, in June, the ship, owned by Jacksonville, Florida-based shipping company Crowley Maritime, made its first delivery to the island of 35 million gallons, or 130,000 cubic meters, of super chilled to -260 degrees Fahrenheit liquid natural gas, or LNG, sourced from American shale frackers. That's enough in one shipment to generate the electricity to power 80,000 homes for a year, says Tom Crowley Jr., the 58-year-old chairman and majority owner of Crowley Maritime. American Energy is a new ship for Crowley, but despite its gleaming appearance, it's far from new. It was built in 1994 and was headed to the scrap heap before Crowley picked it up last year for an estimated $25 million. Why would he invest in this ship when on any given day, a dozen bigger, newer, more efficient tankers are loading up on American LNG to export to the world? Conversely, why can't one of the hundreds of other modern mega tankers fill up on LNG in Louisiana or Texas, just make a stop in Penuelas? The answer is the Jones Act. Otherwise known as the Merchant Maritime Act of 1920, it requires vessels transiting from one U.S. port to another to be built in the U.S., be crewed by Americans, and fly the stars and stripes.

0: or get a waiver. It turns out a waiver was needed in the case of American Energy, which was built in France. The Crowley got the ship approved as a Jones Act vessel only after finding a loophole, a 1996 law that allows ships built abroad before 1996 to be used in Jones Act trade. "We were concerned we wouldn't find a single one," he says. "This is nonsensical. You shouldn't have to divert an old ship from the junkyard on a technicality so that a U.S. territory can get deliveries of the same product we've been selling to Europe and Asia for years." But it's a prime example of how Crowley has learned to navigate the shallow shoals of regulatory hazards in one of the world's most unforgiving hard asset businesses. Of the 125 vessels Crowley owns, 112 are Jones Act compliant, making it, with $3.5 billion in revenue, the biggest in this niche. By sticking to this protected swim lane, Crowley, who along with his immediate family owns some 80% of the company, worth an estimated $1.5 billion, is able to steer clear of shipping whales like Denmark's Maersk, which has $56 billion revenue, and China's COSCO, which has $32 billion. Though it doesn't drive the company, Crowley says the Jones Act is something we operate within. In 1892, Crowley's grandfather, Tom Crowley, then 17, used all his savings, about $80, to buy an 18-foot whale haul rowboat. When a big ship dropped anchor in San Francisco Bay, he'd throw out with supplies. After the great earthquake of 1906, Crowley helped A.P. Giannini's Bank of Italy, which later became Bank of America, protect cash and securities by stuffing them in milk cans anchored on a Crowley boat in the harbor. The founder's son, Thomas Cannon Crowley, took over the company in the 1940s and helmed it through World War II and post-war growth into Alaska and the Caribbean. Their ships carried material to build out Prudhoe Bay and the Trans-Alaska Pipeline. After the Exxon Valdez spill in March of 1989, Crowley invested $1.5 billion to retrofit its fleet of smaller tankers to add double hulls. When his dad died in 1994, Thomas B. Crowley Jr. was 27, a graduate of the University of Washington with a passion for computers. In the three decades since, he has fought the purported family business curse, from shirt sleeves to shirt sleeves in three generations, by standing up to Long's horsemen's unions, dumping the company's San Francisco Bay ferry business in 1997, and quickly selling off Crowley's South American shipping line after international trade negotiations went sour. And he leveraged his fleet's protected Jones Act status to win contracts with the U.S. Agency for International Development, managing emergency shipments of disaster aid like Ebola medicine to Liberia and frozen chicken to Cuba. Luck has also played a role. Crowley's big said USAID contract ran out last year, so he wasn't hurt when the Trump administration killed the aid agency and most of its programs. Even Jones Act supporters like John McCrone, who used to operate a container shipping business and is now at the Center for Maritime Strategy, admit it adds 20% to shipping costs, but that more than pays for itself in terms of the national security benefits of having a ready merchant fleet. If the law were repealed, Macron would expect lower-cost global giants to quickly subsume all the routes between Puerto Rico, Hawaii, Guam, Alaska, and the mainland. At the heart of it is that America needs to be able to run ships, Crowley says. In 2017, he won his biggest contract with the Department of Defense to manage the logistics of shipping 300,000 pieces of equipment annually. The contract was renewed in 2024 at $2.3 billion for 7 years. After Hurricane Maria devastated Puerto Rico and its power grid in 2017, Crowley moved 40,000 power poles, 7,000 transformers, and 10 million miles of cable to the island. Even in the best of times, Puerto Rico's grid is unreliable, And Crowley began hearing the same message from the pharmaceutical factories and food distributors who wanted to invest in their own gas-powered microgrids to ensure redundant electricity supplies. You've got to figure out a way to get American LNG to Puerto Rico. And why not? The U.S. has an infinite supply, he says. From nothing a decade ago, the U.S. now exports 12 billion cubic feet of gas per day, 9% of domestic production. But none of it was going to Puerto Rico because not a single Jones Act-compliant LNG tanker existed anywhere in the world at any price. Crowley initially moved smaller amounts of LNG in insulated cargo ship containers offloaded onto trucks, but this was extremely inefficient. The company contracted with Fincantieri Bay Shipbuilding in Wisconsin to build a 400-foot LNG-carrying barge that it now uses in Savannah, Georgia's harbor as a mobile filling station for ships. But it wasn't big enough to go to San Juan. And the last time an American yard has built a large LNG carrier was 50 years ago. The U.S. used to be a shipbuilding powerhouse. By 1776, timber from Eastern America forests outfitted a third of the ships in the British Royal Navy. During World War II, the U.S. built more than 5,000 ships. Now that's down to a fewer than 10 per year, totaling less than 1% of global ocean-going tonnage. Today, supported by state subsidies, protectionist laws, and cheap labor, China is the biggest shipbuilder with a 50% share, followed by South Korea and Japan. Crowley would like to build American, if it makes sense. Two of his ships, the 6-year-old El Coqui and Taino, are hybrids that carry both containers and vehicles between Jacksonville and San Juan, and were built in Pascagoula, Mississippi. El Coquin's captain, Nick St. John, says the LNG-powered propulsion system has been highly reliable and easier to maintain than older diesel-fueled steam engines, and with 40% lower carbon emissions. Crowley competitors Matson Shipping and Pasha Group each recently sent an aging U.S.-built Jones Act-compliant vessel to Asia to have their old engines replaced with efficient new ones that run on LNG. Matson says the overhaul cost $72 million, which is more than the price of a new Chinese ship. For now, American energy is still powered by steam turbines. Not all of Crowley's ships meet the requirements of the Jones Act. He chartered his newest four container ships to run routes from Florida to Central America from Hyundai's Mipo Yard in South Korea. The company also had to acquire non-U.S.-built roll-on, roll-off ships to satisfy the specifications of the Defense Department contract. We needed them quickly, so we bought foreign, Crowley says. Jones Act critics such as Colin Grabo at the Cato Institute argued that if the purpose of the law was to protect and incentivize a strong domestic shipping fleet, it has objectively failed and should be scrapped. He says Crowley's ploy of cleaning up the old French-built tanker and calling it American Energy demonstrates the gains that can be realized when Americans are provided even a partial reprieve from the Jones Act. Crowley did not make one recent American-made addition to the fleet. In all electric tugboat called E-Wolf, built by Master Boat Builders of Coden, Alabama. The 82-foot rug boasts 70 tons of towing capacity. Now working in San Diego's harbor, it costs about $35 million, double the price of a traditional tugboat. Zero emissions is nice, but the tug has a limited range. Even after getting $13 million in subsidies from the San Diego Air Pollution Control District, and U.S. Environmental Protection Agency, Crowley says he can't justify buying another one. In time, decision-making will fall to the fourth Crowley generation, including a daughter who works in insurance in London, and son Brandon Crowley, 27, who oversees harbor tugs in Jacksonville. I've been a steward of this, the current Crowley boss says. I'm trying to teach them the same kind of stewardship. How to Play It, by William Baldwin. Ocean shippers have a habit of going bankrupt, a consequence of high debt ratios, inelastic supply, and volatile demand. The better way to invest in the movement of heavy goods across the seas is to bet on the future of liquefied gas. Yes, gas is heavy. A ship typically carries at least 7,000 tons of it. Cineri Energy runs LNG exports operations. Pembina Pipeline is a diverse fuel hauler with a new liquefied propane dock in Canada. EQT Corporation is a gas producer interested in sending as much gas as possible abroad. All three are reasonably priced with enterprise values between 10 and 14 times earnings before interest, tax, and depreciation. All in the family. The Crowleys aren't the only clan breaking the three-generation curse. Here are a handful of big businesses that go way back and are still run by their founding families. Zildjian Symbols, 15 generations. Founded in Constantinople in 1623 by an Armenian alchemist who discovered the perfect alloy for musical symbols while trying to make gold. The company moved to Massachusetts in 1929. It's now chaired by 14th gen Craig Zildjian, who was the first female CEO. Yuanling, 6 generations. Billionaire Dick Yuanling lords over America's oldest brewery, founded in 1829 by his great-great-grandfather. His 4 daughters are execs. Smuckers, 5 generations. Jeremy Monroe Smucker started the Jelly and Jam Maker as a small Ohio cider mill in 1897. His son and grandson took it public in 1959. Now, 5th-gen Mark Smucker is CEO of the $8.7 billion in sales business. Wegmans, 4 generations. The beloved East Coast grocery chain began with 2 brothers selling produce from a pushcart in 1916. Now, 4th-gen CEO Colleen Wegman has expanded it beyond 100 locations. The Vibe Coding Factory by Ian Martin. Stockholm-based Lovable has become the world's fastest-growing software startup, hitting over $100 million in annualized revenue in just 8 months by using AI to enable millions of non-coders to instantly turn their ideas into websites, apps, and online side hustles. Oscar Munich Afrosenkoid never planned to be in the show business, but over a fika coffee break in Stockholm, Sweden, a film producer friend pitched him on a startup idea, a marketplace to match films with financiers, helping European movie makers with the never-ending task of raising money. Often, such ideas never escape the talking stage. But just a few months later, Framestage was live and had booked its first $50,000 in revenue, thanks to a new AI coding tool, Lovable, that Munich Afrosenkoid used to build the company's plumbing in just 10 days. "You feel like you have the magic key to build software," says Munich Afrosenkoid, who works as a project manager at a pharma company by day and who had never coded before outside of school. "This has saved us tens of thousands of dollars on developers and around 4 months of work." Munich Afrosenkoid isn't the only young founder to have fallen for Lovable, Sweden's new AI unicorn. In June alone, around 750,000 projects, apps, websites, entire businesses were built, hosted, and launched with a handful of descriptive sentences and a few clicks on Lovable. This isn't like the clunky website builders of yesteryear, responsible for zillions of personal sites. Nor are they sketches of wireframes that might look cool but aren't functional. Lovable projects, spun up in minutes thanks to generative AI, are actual working products with features ranging from email newsletters to payments via Stripe. "I was shown Lovable and knew what I was going to do for the upcoming years," says Malmo, Sweden-based Jalen Miles, who built his restaurant management startup, Quick Tables, in just 2 months on Lovable. He has booked over $120,000 in sales from the site since May. Lovable has become the fastest-growing software startup in history, reaching $100 million in subscription revenue on an annualized basis in just 8 months since its launch last November, eclipsing over rocket ships like Israeli Cloud security startup Wiz and San Francisco-based HR platform Deel, which hit the same benchmark in 18 months and just under 2 years, respectively. Humans are builders at heart, but being able to write code or having access to capital has been the defining part of being able to build software, says co-founder and CEO Anton Osika, 35, who started Lovable in September 2023. Now we are entering a new era. It's not just scrappy young founders who are building on Lovable. Rio de Janeiro-based Q Concursos has about 200 staff helping Brazilian students prepare for college and civil service exams. CEO Cal Moretti says he used Lovable to spin up a new premium version of its app in just 2 weeks. It made over $3 million in its first 48 hours. If we were coding on our legacy platform, it would have taken us a year to build a new product, he says. It was a pickleball tournament tracking app that did it for SL partner Ben Fletcher. The London-based investor built the gadget on Lovable in a weekend, then spun up a tool that helps Excel sift through startup sales data. He's now leading a $200 million round in the Swedish startup, which values the 45-person company at $1.8 billion. Its co-founder's estimated 50% stake is jointly worth $900 million. We see Lovable as an opinionated CTO that builds your product for you, says Osika, who has just started writing his own small checks, cheek checks into Lovable's most promising projects. That $200 million, on top of the $23 million it raised previously, should help Lovable fend off competition from well-funded Bay Area rivals like Replit, which last raised $97 million at a $1.2 billion valuation, and Stackbliss, which raised $105 million in January and is on this year's next billion-dollar startups list. See page 86. But it's not just other startups Lovable needs to worry about. AI giants OpenAI and Google, whose Firebase Studio can build apps and websites from prompts in simple English, are also interested in the so-called vibe coding market. The same tech that's powering Lovable and its rivals is also sweeping through Silicon Valley's professional ranks. Startups like Cursor, Klein, and Cognition's code writing tools for programmers are transforming how tech is built. Microsoft's Satya Nadella claims that as much as 30% of the company's code is now written by AI. Google's Sundar Pichai, who has made similar claims, reportedly just spent $2.4 billion to approach the founders of Windsurf to pump up Google's AI code tools. Once coveted software engineers were reportedly caught up in recent layoffs at both companies. Venture fund SingleFire, which tracks tech recruitments, saw hires for entry-level coders drop by a quarter last year. But Lovable doesn't pretend to cater to the pros. Its fans are tinkerers, designers, and entrepreneurs. Developers are really important, but they're only 1% of the market, Fletcher says. For entrepreneurs like Teresa and Jolie, who had never coded anything beyond tweaks to her Tumblr page, Lovable has been a game changer. For years, the San Francisco-based founder wanted to build her career's newsletter, Remotely Good, into a full-fledged job-hunting website, but had hit a wall with fundraising and scaling up. Then she built a website in just a weekend with Lovable. It was an enormous relief, she says. It was a revelation. Lovable lets anyone make a handful of simple projects for free, but more complex features and AI code requests can be unlocked with fees starting at $25 per month. Building something like the classic cell phone game, Snake, would cost the equivalent of a buck in Lovable credits, while a more elaborate app could run upward of $50. That's still less than the hourly rate of even humdrum human programmers. Osika himself didn't start out as a coder, even though he's been programming since age 12. The same type of simple games that Lovable can now build in minutes. He studied physics at Sweden's elite KTH Royal Institute of Technology and then joined CERN, the world's largest particle physics laboratory in Switzerland. He He lasted only a few months. CERN had a 1,000-strong army of the best physicists in the world. Rosica quickly started to think the slow grind of on impossible projects like hunting dark matter was a waste of human potential. The realization that you have much, much more impact in being in industry building companies, he says. After a stint at Stockholm-based proprietary trading firm Ampfield, Osika joined an education AI startup in 2017, then signed on as a co-founder and CTO at Depict AI, helping co-founder Oliver Edholm sell an Amazon-style product recommendation algorithm to retailers. They joined startup Hothouse, Y Combinator, and within a year generated $1 million of revenue, raising $17 million in 2022 from big-name investors like Tiger Global. But Depict's growth fizzled along with pandemic e-commerce mania, and AI began to catch fire with the launch of ChatGPT. I was thinking, we have to do this at Depict, or I have to find a way to leverage this huge wave that is coming towards us, Osika says. He was so sure of the potential that he built an AI tool dubbed GPT Engineer in his spare time, publishing it to developer platform GitHub in June 2023. When the app shot to the top of GitHub's trending page almost overnight, Osika knew he was onto something. So he quit, recruiting former Depict staffer Fabian Heiden to be his co-founder and CTO. The duo decided to turn his code-heavy GPT engineer into a visual tool that anyone could use. There was this realization that this was extremely powerful, Heiden says. They raised an $8 million seed round led by venture fund Hummingbird in October 2023. When the first version of Lovable flopped, they rewired it to handle more than simple games or static websites. Lovable ranked in more than $5 million in just over a month after the team relaunched in November 2024. Lovable is now booking around $1 million a day in subscriptions, but competition is fierce. Its focus on portfolio sites and simple prototypes puts it on a collision course with an earlier generation of unicorns like Figma and website builders, such as Wix and Squarespace. All these companies are also building their own AI tools. Figma launched a code generator earlier this year, and in June, Nasdaq-listed Wix spent $80 million to buy a six-month-old AI coding startup. Lovable has limitations. It aces web design, but the plumbing of more complex apps still needs a human touch. For Dutch AI engineer Linnert Jansen, a Lovable built prototype was enough to land a spot at Y Combinator for his startup Airweave, which helps connect apps like Gmail with autonomous bits of code called AI agents. Lovable struggled with the technical back end, so Jansen and his co-founder hand-coded it and have since rewritten the remaining Lovable code. Still, accelerating the early work meant serious time savings. If we hadn't had Lovable, it wouldn't have given us this tangible starting point, Jansen says. It was a massive win with the speed this market moves. Now Airweave is making $17,000 a month and just landed a $6 million in funding. Another vulnerability. Like many in its cohort of vibe coding startups, Lovable relies on the same set of underlying AI models, notably Anthropic's Claude. Lovable is spending millions of dollars a month on these models to power its coding. Some other startups are even heavier spenders, which has put Anthropic on track to make a reported $4 billion in revenue this year. Now Anthropic, last valued at $60 billion, is selling its own code tool directly. Osika can't do much about this competition other than to stick to building products that humans love and hop between AI modes for the best and cheapest. Humans understand humans, he says, and Lovable is this enabling tool to make ideas come to life in minutes. Final thought. A feasible idea is one that you can turn into reality using the skills, time, and resources you already have. Chris Grilbau. Moonlight Moles. Like Lovable's Anton Osika, scores of entrepreneurs have made fortunes by turning their side hustle into a major success. a few of the biggest. Craigslist. Booted from a software engineer gig at Charles Schwab, Craig Newmark used his extra time to create an email newsletter for friends and family, highlighting events in San Francisco. It grew into Craigslist, the simple site that has long dominated online classified ads. Spanx. As a door-to-door fax machine saleswoman, Sarah Blakely hated wearing traditional pantyhose, so she used her $5,000 life savings and spent nights and weekends creating better shapewear, even writing her own patent. She sold a majority stake to Blackstone in 2021 at a $1.2 billion valuation. Apple. HP famously passed on employee Steve Wozniak's design for a personal computer, but his friend Steve Jobs saw the potential, selling his VW van to fund the first circuit boards. Woz sold a fancy scientific calculator. Now, Apple $3.2 trillion market cap is about 138 times bigger than HP, $23 billion. How to Play It by John D. Markman. With development costs and time to market pressures rising, using AI and natural language to build functional software tools and applications is emerging as a cost-effective solution. The best way to play this trend is Alphabet. Its Vertex AI and Gemini platforms within Google Cloud let users train and deploy scalable software without writing traditional code. Alphabet's 2024 revenue reached $350 billion with 31% year-over-year growth at Google Cloud. Given Alphabet's strong position in AI infrastructure, the company is poised for significant growth. Shares could rise to $225 within 18 months, representing about a 23.6% gain from current levels. John D. Markman is president of Markman Capital Insight and editor of Digital Creators and Consumers newsletter. Money Grows on Trees, Slowly, by William Baldwin. If you are a very patient investor, you might want to have Angela Davis, Campbell Global Plant, use some Douglas fir. Invest capital and save the planet at the same time. Own a forest. That's the selling proposition from Angela Davis, who, as president of Campbell Global in Portland, Oregon, oversees $10 billion on behalf of institutions and wealthy individuals. So far, she has acquired 1.4 million acres of trees, the majority in the U.S., with some in Australia and New Zealand. Do not expect from timberland the kind of action you get from a semiconductor stock. Forest investors are typically not looking for high risk and high return, Davis said. When are they looking for? Four other things: a yield, an inflation hedge, a portfolio stabilizing lack of correlation to the stock market, and the environmental revenue that comes from taking carbon out of the air. The yield comes naturally. Trees grow Douglas fir. The money tree in the Pacific Northwest is harvested at 45 years of age, a timberland property that contains tracts evenly distributed over the age spectrum will have an average of age 22. This means the wood that can be taken annually from manufactured trees comes to 4.4% of the total volume of wood in the forest. That 4.4% botanic payout is the starting point for expected returns. Log prices, sensitive to home building demands, are extremely volatile. But over the long pull, they and the residual value of cleared land should keep up with inflation. Add in inflation and a 7% nominal return is within reach. Beyond that, Davis aims to beat the averages by astute management of the land. Her trees absorbed a net 2 megatons of carbon dioxide last year, generating sellable carbon credits. She has 75 foresters on her staff. They keep an eye on bugs and arrange for culling of compromised trees before the damage can spread. When blazes threatened, they bring in bulldozer crews for fire breaks. An acre of Doug fir, left to grow and harvested in year 45, might yield 24,000 board feet of saw timber, worth $17,000 when it arrives at the sawmill. Sounds pretty good, given that forests in Oregon and Washington west of the Cascade Mountains can be had for $4,000 to $7,000 an acre. But there's a long road between the standing tree and the sawmill's check. Landowners in the Northwest lose at least half their revenue to the cost of growing and harvesting wood. Trees must be felled with dangerous and expensive equipment, dragged up muddy and steep slopes with cables, cut into lengths, loaded onto trucks, and be hauled. Limbs and broken pieces must be burned or chopped. Reforestation, done right, delivers better yield than would come from natural regeneration, but it's expensive. You overplant, then thin, like carrots in a garden, Davis says. In the years between seedlings and harvest, a portion of the acres will have been lost to fires, woods, insects, and disease. A fraction of the acre age, 16% in a recent Campbell acquisition on the Olympic Peninsula, cannot be cut because it's near a trout stream or an owl's nest. Bears must be bought off. They come out of hibernation so ravenous that they rip the bark of trees unless they are given food baskets. A timber management company like Campbell, acquired in 2021 by J.P. Morgan Chase, has to be paid. Campbell doesn't disclose fees beyond saying it gets, in hedge fund fashion, a percentage of assets plus a performance bonus. What's left for the investors? The ones who sign up for Campbell's recent $2.3 billion funding round deserve to call themselves contrarian. Although timberland has terrific years, such as between 1991 and the financial crisis, it has done poorly of late. Campbell doesn't release results for any of its partnerships, but you can look at publicly traded real estate investment trusts that own timberland. In the past decade, they've delivered a pathetic 4% a year on average, vastly underperforming the stock market. Davis protects that the REITs don't have her flexibility with timing. They all are attached to mills, which they are motivated to keep running. So they cut trees even in years when prices are depressed. Her response to a dip in the log market, let it grow. Sell at higher volume at a higher price. Davis was born in Portland 60 years ago, at a time when lumber was the region's economic mainstay. Business is more diversified now, but she says it's hard to grow up in Portland and not have a connection to the land. She remembers gleaning hazelnuts as a youngster on a family orchard. Her connection to forestry, though, began not with the outdoors, but with spreadsheets. After getting a degree in finance at nearby Linfield University, Davis worked as an auditor and then as an investment analyst for the Oregon State Treasurer. She joined Campbell in the turn of the century and will become its chief executive in October. Her job is to use geographic information, climate, and tree volume data to predict what will come out of the harvest decades later. A big part of this, as with Vineyard, is assessing terroir. What growth rate can the soil and the rain support? The spreadsheets go out two growth cycles. 90 years is a long waiting time for even the most patient investors, but they don't have to stick around. A large part of the return comes not from harvesting, but from selling acres after the trees have put on some weight. Campbell's last fund has a 12-year exit option. Beginning in the 1980s, environmentalists engineered drastic cutbacks in harvesting from federal timberland. President Trump wants to bring back the chainsaws. Despite the potential competition with her assets, Davis is not opposed. Untended forests are more likely to burn, she says, undoing decades of carbon absorption in a flash. For forest health, you should be doing some harvesting, Davis says. Take out the dead and dying debris. Put in some roads. She may have a woodsman's axe to grind, but she has a point. If those roads reduced fire risks, then they might find favor with the owls and the bears. Final thought. Patience and time do more than force and rage. Jean de la Fontaine. How to Play It by William Baldwin. Buy timberland via shares in real estate investment trusts, handy in taxable accounts because their dividends came out as long-term capital gains. The enterprise value, common market capitalization plus debt minus cash of Rayonier Corporation is $4.4 billion, which comes to $1,800 per acre if you assign no value to its mills. At Potlatch Deltic, the corresponding number is $1,900. At both, you get a bit of Douglas fir in the northwest, but the dominant holding is southern yellow pine. whose price is depressed because of overplanting 30 years ago. Presumably, the industry will grow out of that problem. Yields are 4.9% at Rainier and 4.7% at Potlatch. William Baldwin is Forbes Investment Strategies columnist. A New Leash on Life by Amy Feldman. Dogs don't live long enough. The family lab might make it to 14. Bigger beasts like Bernese Mountain Dogs are lucky to see 9. Celine Helioa thinks they deserve a few more years. A scientist, Oxford PhD dropout, and former chief to staff at the first venture capital fund focused on longevity-related biotechs. She has spent the last nearly 6 years building Loyal, a San Francisco startup developing drugs to delay canine aging by targeting metabolic and hormonal imbalances before they become disease. The company's first beef-flavored longevity pill could hit the market by 2026, potentially extending the dog's lives and perhaps someday ours as well. I realize that to do this in humans would take billions of dollars, patent issues, and trauma. But you could do it in dogs, says Haliola, 30, who owns dog. Della is a senior Rottweiler mix that she adopted 3 years ago. Royal doesn't have any revenue yet, but Haliola is in conversations with the FDA and has cleared many early hurdles. Under the agency's conditional approval program for innovative veterinary drugs, Haliola hopes to get the okay to be on the market with its first drug, which changes the metabolism of senior dogs ages 10 and up to mimic a low-calorie diet, which has been shown to extend their lives next year. Loyal also has both a shot and a pill in the works to lengthen large dogs' short lifespans by limiting a growth hormone more prevalent in big dogs than small. Haliola has raised $135 million in equity and an additional $20 million in venture debt from top investors that include Bain Capital, First Round, Colsa Ventures, and Valor Equity Partners at a valuation of $425 million. The market is potentially enormous. There are nearly 90 million dogs across some 60 million households in the United States, according to the American Veterinary Medical Association. Last year, those households spent an average of $1,852 on their pups, a 6% increase over 2023. Loyal's drugs have the potential to quickly generate hundreds of millions in revenue, should they get the regulatory nod. That's why Loyal made the cut for this year's Next $1 billion Startups list, Forbes' annual showcase of the 25 companies we think most likely to reach a $1 billion valuation. While artificial intelligence dominates this year's cohort, Loyal shows that not every successful early-stage startup has to be an AI. There are some things that are too important not to try. Loyal would be among those, and it seems to have worked out fairly well, says investor Vinod Khosla, whose firm has invested in at least 10 longevity-related startups and whose own dogs are Newfoundlands, a giant breed that can weigh up to 150 pounds. While Loyal's initial market is dogs, it hopes that success there will someday open to an even bigger one, people. But that's a Herculean task. Getting a longevity drug for dogs approved might cost $25 million and take 5 years. Creating one for humans and getting it approved would cost at least $1 billion and take well over a decade. Plus, the human longevity field is notorious for cranks, unproven supplements, and fly-by-night clinics. People think of longevity and they think snake oil or billionaires trying to live forever in the exaggerated claims. Loyal's approach is much more nuanced, Haliola says. Ultimately, she thinks the science will win out. I think the general public will be blown away when they realize they can go to the vet and get a drug to extend the dog's lifespan, she says. Then they'll be like, why can't I do this for my grandma? Haliola, an alumna of the 2022 Forbes 30 Under 30 list in science, grew up in Austin, Texas. Her mother, a Moroccan immigrant with a PhD focused on nutrition, and her father, a German immigrant who worked as a carpenter, had settled there when it was known more for hippies than Teslas. She grew up with a menagerie that included more than 10 cats, multiple dogs, and other rescue animals. We would always have kittens and wild baby squirrels, and opossums and turtles and birds with broken wings, she says. At the University of Texas at Austin, she started as an art major but soon discovered that her true passion was science. Long hours in the lab and 2 summers working on neurological disorders at the Sanford Consortium for Regenerative Medicine in San Diego further refined her interest in preventative medicine and longevity. It just didn't make sense to me that we were waiting until these patients were diagnosed with an acutely terminal disease to then try to intervene and help them, she says. We don't wait until our car's engine is smoking on the highway to do maintenance on it. We do maintenance over time. Why aren't we doing that with the human body? In January of 2018, while at Oxford pursuing a PhD in the health economics of gene therapy, she joined the Longevity Fund, a VC firm based in San Francisco, then officially dropped out of Oxford in 2019. There, she learned about early research that showed how a single genetic change could extend the life of a round worm. She was blown away. She later read a seminal 14-year study of caloric restriction in Labrador retrievers from the Purina Institute, which found that cutting how much they ate by 25% could increase their lifespan by nearly 2 years. She now has a distinctive tattoo on her arm of the head of the lab, the face of a mouse, and the squiggly body of that worm, the trio representing some of the most successful lifespan extension studies that have been done. This biology has existed for decades, she says. I had become extremely fascinated, somewhat obsessed with it, but nobody had ever turned it into a medicine. She found a like-minded collaborator in 2019. Investor Greg Rosen, now a partner at Box Group, who had been thinking about creating a dog cloning startup based on some research he'd seen in South Korea. Halioa pitched him on an adjacent idea at Phil's Coffee on Folsom Street in San Francisco. She said, "Look, I know nothing about dog cloning, but all my work is on longevity. What about a dog longevity business?" Rosen says, "We spent the next 6 months together hashing it out. Is this remotely technologically feasible? And can we even raise the money for it?" In January of 2020, Loyal launched with $4.5 million in seed funding and a singular goal: to develop the first drug for life expansion. Everybody was like, "It's not possible," Haliola says. I was like, "It's possible." Her first idea was to develop a one-time gene therapy injection to slow aging in large dogs by inhibiting the growth hormone. But gene therapy is ridiculously expensive, a problem for cash-paying dog owners, and a one-time shot also raised the risk of something going wrong. I wouldn't give it to my dog if it had a 1 in 1,000 chance of killing them, she says. She went back to the drawing board and decided to focus more on traditional shots and pills that are cheaper and safer because the drugs don't induce a permanent genetic change. While the company hasn't set prices yet, she figures they could be somewhere between the cost of a heartworm medication and arthritis injection, or less than $150 a month. "I don't plan on price gouging or anything," she says. Her timing was impeccable. In 2019, the FDA had expanded conditional approval for certain innovative animal medicines, allowing drug makers like Loyal to sell their medications after demonstrating their safety and ability to manufacture them, but before they'd fully proven their efficacy. Then they have 5 years after approval to demonstrate that the drug works with continued clinical studies. This February, Loyal passed a significant milestone toward conditional approval of its first drug, which mimics caloric restriction, when the FDA's Center for Veterinary Medicine said the company had demonstrated it had a reasonable expectation of effectiveness. Haliola was attending a wedding in Panama with her boyfriend, now fiancé, when she got word from her regulatory team over Slack. Still in the pool, she started screaming when she heard the news. The other guests thought, "This loud American," she says with a laugh. Then they realized I was celebrating. I think they thought I got proposed to and brought champagne. At the Barlow Trail Veterinary Clinic in Sandy, Oregon, near Mount Hood, Dr. Jamie Houston has enrolled 105 canines in Loyal's study of its first therapeutic which helped regulate old dogs' metabolisms to help them live longer. Most of my clients who have older dogs, I discuss Loyal with them, and 9 out of 10 want their dogs to be in the study, Houston says. Loyal dosed its first patient, an 11-year-old whippet named Boo, at the Hospital Animal of Dauphin County in Harrisburg, Pennsylvania, in December 2023. The double-blind placebo-controlled study, which is expected to last around 5 years, has now enrolled 1,300 dogs at more than 70 veterinary clinics across the country. It's the largest animal clinical trial ever conducted. Heliola says has the second drug in the works focused on large dogs. The pill version is based on a molecule created by publicly traded Crinetics Pharmaceuticals that was originally part of a human drug to treat problems with too much growth hormone. They had this hypothesis about large dogs, and we had this clinical class compound we weren't going to do anything with, says Crinetics co-founder and chief scientific officer Steve Betts. Better yet, from Loyal's perspective, it had already been tested and shown to reduce growth hormone in rats and dogs. Eventually, Loyal's work with dogs might show the way for human longevity medications. But in the meantime, Haliova is convinced that the drugs will be a game changer for the millions of Americans with older dogs they wish they had more time. I've never really had any anxiety about us being wrong, she says. This is where the world is going to go.
1: You've been listening to readings from Forbes magazine. Thanks for listening, and please have a good day.

Next is a brief poetry moment. The poem is by Jane Kenyon, and it is entitled Deer Season. November, late afternoon. I'm driving fast, only the parking lights on. A minor infringement of the law. All along Route 4, men wearing orange step out of the woods after a day of hunting, their rifles pointed toward the ground. The sky turns red, then purple in the west, and the luminous birches lean over the narrow Makaday Road. I cross the little bridge near the pool called the Pork Barrel, where the best fishing is, and pass the Fenton's Farm. The windows of the milking parlor bright, the great silver cooling tank beginning to chill the milk. I've seen the veal calves drink from pails in their stalls. Suppose even the ear of wheat suffers in the mill. Moving fast in my car at dusk, I plan our evening meal. This is Ellen Mayer, looking forward to being with you again.

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2: 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It is a safe place to share ideas, thoughts, and feelings, as all information shared is confidential. 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Contact Anthony Griffin at 216-658-4675 for more info. Again, that's Anthony Griffin at 216-658-4675. Staying Connected. The Staying Connected group is a monthly meeting held for 6 months for clients that have completed the Vision of Success program. Staying Connected gives clients additional opportunities to hear from speakers and receive ongoing support from their peers who are sharing similar experiences. 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

Hello, my name is Claire Rodriguez, and today we are reading from Popular Mechanics, the March-April 2026 issue. Our first article is Thunkada Thunkada Thunkada Thunkada Skirt, How the Big Wheel Turned Plastic, Physics, and Pure Chaos into a Generation's First Taste of Freedom, by Dan Koppel. Consider G.I. Joe. Consider slot cars, model trains, and dollhouses. Even consider Barbie, the most popular toys of the 1960s, played on fantasy. You weren't really a soldier, or a train conductor, or a paragon of femininity. Kids watching micro-racers buzz around a plastic track never saw a genuine checkered flag. The families inhabiting those replica houses were too perfect to be real. The Big Wheel was different. It was the first superstar toy of the 1970s. It was fast and often furious, swathed in bold primary colors. It ran low to the ground, making a sound as recognizable as a jet engine. Bruises and road rash weren't a downside, they were a bonus. And let's get real. This is not just the most revolutionary three-wheeler of all time. It is the single most fun vehicle of any kind ever built for anyone under the age of 10. It's a gateway to motocross, skateboarding, off-roading, today's electric scooters and hoverboards. The Big Wheel invented drifting long before Hollywood turned the concept into a burnt rubber franchise. Owning one instantly made you king of the cul-de-sac, and you weren't alone. The Big Wheel is the second most popular toy in history, after Barbie, with sales that range, depending on who

counting, from 250 million to over 1 billion in the nearly six decades since it was introduced. The big wheel was freedom, the kind that let late baby boomers and early Gen X kids rumble the streets of their neighborhoods with little oversight, at a time when parenting had nothing to do with helicopters or hovering. Introduced in 1969 and hitting retail stores just in time for Christmas, the trike embodied the happy anarchy of pre-digital childhood. It was one of the few toys to unashamedly promise and deliver pure action, an escape from front yards, fenced-in daycares, and supervision in general. The story of this freewheeling trike is the story of a pair of toy industry giants. One was a mogul and a marketer, and the other an obsessive tinkerer and design paragon. Both took fun very seriously. The story is also a tale of dizzying shifts in American manufacturing, in the very definition of play. The big wheel stood at the pinnacle of the third wave of 20th century toy making. The industry started with wood, moved on to metal, and then, with neutered dolls and tricolored trikes, embraced plastic. The fourth wave, still ongoing, is electronic. But for an object so simple and recognizable, the big wheel's first 50 years were complicated. The product has been the subject and sometimes the center of family drama, corporate machinations, and arguments over ownership and provenance, with millions of dollars at stake. It was a toy invented and marketed by geniuses, but occasionally coveted and controlled by rebels and rogues. The big wheel would rise and then nearly be killed by the drain the happiness shadow of corporate consensus. But the trike endured, and it is still defined as much by what it does and how it makes people feel as by where it came from. If any toy maker was destined to become master of the universe, it was Louis Marx. Long before Mattel and Hasbro staked claims as the overlords of kitty merriment, Marx had figured out exactly how to create what kids wanted and how to make their parents buy it for them. Marx became so famous that at the height of his career in 1955, he made the cover of Time magazine, partially eclipsing an image of Santa Claus himself, supplanting the jolly elf as the new face of commercial Christmas. Through a shrewd campaign of providing samples for the children and grandchildren of the rich and powerful, he'd earned Dwight D. Eisenhower's friendship by repairing a model train set that the five-star Army general and future president had purchased for his grandchildren. Marx joined the ranks of America's elite. Through the swinging glass doors of Manhattan's 21 Club, wrote the Time profile, popped a roly-poly, melon-bald little man with the berry bright eyes and beneficent smile of Saint Nick. For somebody powerful enough to relegate Kris Kringle to a supporting role, Marx had humble beginnings. Born in Brooklyn in 1896 to German-Jewish refugees, Marx didn't learn English until he entered grade school. In the Time profile, the toy maker described a childhood of roaming in the streets and occasionally shoplifting goods from the department stores along the borough's main thoroughfares. After graduating high school at 15, Marx happened upon a job at a toy company whose chief product was Zippo the Climbing Monkey, a mechanical ape who wobbled up a tin string. Marx worked his own way up to managing the New Jersey factory that assembled the shimmying Simeon. But when he suggested that his employer close its retail shops to concentrate on manufacturing, he was fired. After serving in the U.S. military in World War I, Marx started his own company, specializing in buying existing toy lines and improving them. Like most toy makers, Marx didn't mind emulating competing playthings outright, though he'd usually make them either better performing or cheaper to produce. "When they copy you, it's piracy," he told Time. "When you copy them, it's competition." Though the big wheel, a tricycle with a radical infusion of innovation, represents the pinnacle of that concept, the notion of reinvention applied to even the earliest and simplest Marx products. Louis Marx is often given credit for creating the yo-yo, even though spinning toys on windable tethers have been around in various forms for millennia. What Marx did was turn a simple, ancient plaything into a fad. In 1929, the toy maker introduced a yo-yo with a longer, looped string threaded around the plaything's center axle, increasing hang time and making complex-looking tricks possible. In an article dated November 9, 1929, The New Yorker noted that Marx was selling the doodads at a rate of about 150,000 per day, at an average price of 20 cents each. That translates to more than $200 million annually in today's dollars. The Nation, the story noted, was catching on to the yo-yo to such an extent that it had been banned in public schools. Marx's version of the toy came out just about the same time as another original yo-yo was introduced by a California inventor named Pedro Flores.
The West Coast version was noticed by entrepreneur Donald Duncan, who purchased the rights to the Flores product a year later. The ongoing Flores Duncan versus Marx argument over provenance is the least thrilling part of the spinning toy. Another signature Marx characteristic was realism. The company offered kid-friendly automobiles that were scale duplicates of popular full-sized vehicles of the day. Marx cleverly packaged the cars with full tool sets that taught kids basic mechanical skills as they built the diminutive conveyances, which also saved the expense of assembling the realistic Stutz Bearcats and bright red Willys Jeeps at the factory. Big wheel buyers got a similar experience, encouraged to make a cool activity out of affixing the sheets of decals that came with the product. Marx drew on his military experience to offer extensive lines of toy soldiers, first in metal, then plastic. Some cast figurines are still manufactured today using the original Marx designs. By the mid-1950s, Marx held about a 10% share of U.S. toy sales. The moguls' continued cultivation of key contacts within the defense community, famed Generals Omar Bradley and George C. Marshall, became godparents to one of his sons, may have helped the toy mogul win key government contracts as factories switched to munitions production. Assembly lines that produced cowboy playsets and wind-up Disney characters shifted to real-life bazookas and grenade pins. Marx was rumored to have contributed to the Manhattan Project, building components for the first atomic bombs. This may have just been skillful self-promotion, since there's no solid record of such an effort, though it is mentioned in Marx Western Playsets' The Authorized Guide, a 1998 history and catalog of the company's cowboy line. The war made Marx even wealthier, and as it ended, the toy maker bought a mansion in Scarsdale, New York, just north of Manhattan, complete with White House-like Corinthian columns. Marx had four children with his first wife, Renee, who died of cancer in 1944. "He adored my mother," says Marx's youngest daughter, Patricia Marx Ellsberg, who went on to become a host at New York's WNYC public radio station and was married to Daniel Ellsberg, the Washington think tank analyst, who'd released the Pentagon Papers in 1971. Patricia Marx describes a brilliant and sumptuous existence growing up. "My father drove a Cadillac and a Rolls Royce," she says. "We lived an amazingly luxurious life." 3 years after Renee's death, Marx married Adela Blackadder, who performed on the burlesque stage under the name Barbara Moffat, whose half-sister was the more famous and often less clothed Lily St. Cyr, who was billed as the anatomic bomb. Marx would go on to have five sons with his new wife. In between visits to Japan and Europe, he was recruited by Eisenhower and Marshall to help rebuild the infrastructures of the defeated nations. Marx was known for jogging through his neighborhood with a half dozen dogs in tow, or finding solitude by sitting on the bottom of an empty swimming pool, dictating product ideas into an early portable recorder. "We were so spoiled," Patricia recalls, "and abundant in toys. Marx made sure that items from competitors appeared under the family Christmas tree in order to test them with his own family. There were also various animals besides the dogs. He'd bring back exotic pets from his trips," Patricia says, recalling her father lecturing the first shift, his older children, while a monkey sat on his head. "He'd smoke a Cuban cigar and the monkey would wrap its tail around him." One remarkable element of the Marx Company's success is how long it lasted. Toy makers often trip over disruptive changes in manufacturing processes or consumer preference, but Marx ruled the space beneath America's Yule trees through the wood, metal, and plastic eras. The big wheel would become the most fantastic plastic of them all. If Marx was the general, then Ray Lohr was Marx's secret weapon. Lohr had joined the toy company in the 1930s and worked his way up to becoming the manufacturer's chief designer. Over four decades, Lohr came up with dozens of concepts for Marx, everything from miniature pianos and rocking horses to kitsch favorite Rock'em Sock'em robots, a 1960s vintage pair of miniature automatons who battled to knock each other's composite craniums off. Lohr was especially fascinated with wheeled toys. In 1936, he patented a mini car made of stamped sheet metal, complete with a safety feature that would throw the vehicle into reverse whenever it hit an object. Through the 1960s, Lohr turned his attention to plastics, and by decade's end, the company was releasing an annual fleet of mobile playthings that would ultimately become known as the ride-on category, including big wheel predecessor Marvel the Mustang, introduced in 1967. Kids could coax Marvel into a trot by bouncing lightly on the steed's molded saddle, activating a spring that moved the horse's legs. But Lohr was always looking for something more exciting. He wanted to use a relatively new process called blow molding,
where a metal form lined with molten plastic was puffed full of air, yielding near infinite possibilities for shape and color. Blow molding also imparted strength. Its hollow structures, similar to tubular shapes used for aircraft fuselages, are plenty tough without a lot of added weight, an important attribute for a toy designed to be lugged to the tops of hills by 8-year-olds. Lore had begun by experimenting with molded wheels, but hadn't hit the perfect application for the technology. Then, in 1968, Lore's mother passed away, and the engineer was driving his entire family from Erie, Pennsylvania, where Mark's had one of its 3 U.S. toy factories, to Cincinnati for the funeral. "We were on Interstate 71, recalls Phil Lore, Ray's son, who was 17 years old at the time. Dad was telling us how, as a kid, he'd take his tricycles apart and reassemble them upside down. He'd sit on the frame, and because the center of gravity was much lower, he could go down the hills really fast without tipping over. And that was the big wheels eureka moment, an upside-down 3-wheeler that would perfectly balance thrills and security." When Lore returned from Cincinnati, he began working on his inverted tricycle. The first step, Phil Lore recalls, was to create wooden models. Marx was known for its meticulous prototyping, and the company employed a team of skilled carvers. Big Wheel Alpha was made entirely of lumber. Next came injection-molded versions, but these beta-level iterations were solid plastic, yielding a cumbersome ride. The true Big Wheel really began to take shape when Lore built a blow-molded sample. The hollow frame made all the difference, creating a trinity of lightweight, easy maneuverability, and kid-resistance durability. But the true benefit of the process was that by constructing the wheels from molds, sidestepping traditional pneumatic tires, it allowed for the Big Wheel's most thrill-making attribute, the by-design lack of traction, which encourages skidding, drifting, and the product's matchless thunking sound print. Within a year of its 1969 holiday debut, the Big Wheel had become Marx's bestseller and America's most coveted toy. In a memo to a business associate, Louis Marx marveled at the product's success. "With the Big Wheel," he wrote, "we are in trouble all over now, and we have been swamped. I would say roughly we will be 50 to 75,000 pieces oversold, and maybe more. I get nothing but telephone calls all day on this item. It is a must for a lot of people." Despite limited supplies, Marx launched a television campaign that zeroed in on the Big Wheel's trademark roar. Though TV advertising was fairly common for toys in the late 1960s and early 1970s, the fact that the Big Wheel had such a recognizable sound made the product especially well-suited for the medium. The 30-second spots shouted, "The Big Wheel, sound of power, roaring, spinning, winning." The promos were also able to take advantage of newly popular color television sets. American networks had just completed their transition away from black and white. The Big Wheel's red, yellow, blue visual scheme, believed to be chosen by Louis Marx himself, was ideal for the new medium. The colors were classics for the era and still appeal to children today, Peggy Van Allen, a former president of the Color Marketing Group. "For all of the reasons that made the toy popular, fast and super cool skid outs, the colors worked with the design. Kids who grew up coveting the first wave of Big Wheels remember the product's instant appeal. Combine color, speed, and the ability to spin out, and you've got something way cooler than any tricycle," says Matt Armbruster, a Lafayette, Colorado engineer who organizes an annual Big Wheel rally and pub crawl in Boulder and who builds and sells an adult-sized version called the High Roller. Armbruster remembers finding a Big Wheel under his family Christmas tree in the early 1970s. "It was my first taste of real freedom. It got you around the block and out of sight of your parents. You could scuff your elbows and skin your knees until your mom called you in for dinner." Despite the Big Wheel's ability to bloody its users, one of its earlier attributes, played up by Marx, was safety, especially when compared with conventional tricycles. In 1973, Big Wheel advertisements capitalized on a study sponsored by the U.S. Bureau of Product Safety, a predecessor to today's Consumer Product Safety Commission. The report showed that low-slung trikes, like the Big Wheel, were more stable than traditional, higher-profile rigs. Marx purchased full-page advertisements in national magazines, touting the survey's conclusions. "Safety study shows Marx Big Wheel most stable tricycle design tested in USA," read an ad that ran in the November 1973 edition of Family Circle. And with this, Marx refined the Big Wheel's appeal. It was as safe as danger could be, and vice versa. The combination was even more irresistible, leading to howls of protest from aggrieved tricycle makers.
The paper's chief author later qualified his findings, asserting that the study nowhere said that the tricycle is unsafe. What we said was only that it is less stable than some other designs that have the youngster seated closer to the ground. It was too late. The market for traditional tricycles collapsed to the point that one of the country's largest makers of the product, the Garten Toy Company of Wisconsin, whose three-wheelers were first introduced around 1890, with its crimson designs growing so renowned that the color became known in the bicycle industry as Garten Red, saw sales drop by two-thirds. A tremendous push from the big wheel, the firm's president told the Detroit Free Press in 1974, sent business into a tailspin. Garten tried to pivot, switching to garden tools, but the company eventually went out of business, and its century-old Sheboygan factory was converted to luxury condominiums. By now, Marx had expanded the big wheel lineup. In addition to the flagship 16-inch model, the company introduced the 6-inch mini wheel, the 9-inch little wheel, and the 12-inch sport wheel. The original metal fork, which bent easily, was eliminated in favor of a blow-molded component. But the biggest innovation was a design change that upgraded key details of the product. The second-generation trike was initially marketed as the deluxe big wheel and sold for about $15, compared with the original's $10 price tag. What buyers got for that premium was a saddlebag, an adjustable plastic seat, and most important, a handbrake alongside the right rear wheel. Though Marx's own advertising at the time touted the brake as helping a rider slow down without dragging his feet, every kid knew that the real purpose of the addition was the opposite of stopping. Just like an automobile's emergency handbrake, if you jammed the big wheel's unilateral friction lever into a locked position, you'd go into even more massive spins and drifts. More recent big wheel marketing has dispensed with the pretense the handbrake is not a safety feature. Some current materials note, but completely opposite, it is designed to do tricks. Though Louis Marx didn't directly design the big wheel, when he stepped off the stage, his most famous product almost stopped rolling. The toy mogul was in his 70s, and none of his kids showed an interest in entering the business. "Dad didn't encourage us to enter the industry," Patricia Marx recalls. He knew it was something that a person might fail at if they didn't have their heart in it. With no lineal successor, Marx struck a deal that he thought would continue his work. At the time, the recreation and leisure industry was being overwhelmed with a kind of merger mania, corporate melding that, in retrospect, made absolutely no sense. CBS Broadcasting purchased Ideal, the maker of Evel Knievel action figures. American Machine and Foundry, AMF, a manufacturer of cigarette machines and nuclear power plant parts, merged with a bicycle company and bowling pin maker. Not wanting to be left out, a pair of cereal companies joined the fray, with General Mills, Cheerios, buying Kenner, Play-Doh, Easy Bake Oven, and Quaker Oats in 1972, purchasing Marx for around $52 million. The acquisition was troubled from the beginning, according to Jay Horowitz, a Florida-based toy manufacturer who currently markets new versions of vintage Marx toys, using some of the company's original molds and intellectual property rights. Throughout much of the 1970s, Horowitz watched Quaker attempt to manage Marx. "They had no idea how to run a toy company," he says. Phil Lohr remembers his father, who briefly stayed on, complaining that the company manual grew from being an inch-thick binder to a volume 12 inches thick. Quaker also eliminated the company's hugely popular lines of military-themed toys, citing the growing anti-war movement of the time. Staying true to the pacifist Quaker namesake ultimately cut a third of Marx's profits. Louis Marx had been kept on as a consultant, but according to Horowitz, they never asked him to do anything, not even a question, and the mogul departed just 6 months after the acquisition. By the middle of the decade, the toy company that had turned a profit every year of its existence, including through the Great Depression, was operating at a loss. One of the biggest blunders of the Quaker era, Horowitz says, was that the company was too distracted to protect the Marx patents and trademarks, what today we'd call intellectual property. The result was a flood of big wheel lookalikes, including the Easy Rider's Mighty Wheel and the Coleco Power Cycle. Another variant would end up making one of the product's most notorious cameos. The Headstrom Supercycle paired blow-molded rear wheels with a metal frame and inflatable front tire. It began as a product featuring Fonzie, the motorcycle-riding, tough-but-tender guy from the 1970s sitcom Happy Days. But the Supercycle's true moment came on the big screen. It was the trike ridden in alternating silence and cacophony
Rolling from Patterned Carpet to Hardwood Floor and Back Again by Danny Torrance, the psychic five-year-old in Stanley Kubrick's 1980 horror opus, The Shining. Fast forward to minute 3440 for the first appearance and the clattery sound effects. Meanwhile, Quaker was trying to maintain sales with a program of steep discounts and tie-ins. Among them was a 1974 promotion that connected the trike with the company's leading kids' cereal brand, Captain Crunch. Featuring a picture of the breakfast mascot, a biquin-clad cartoon mariner riding a big wheel, the advertisements, which appeared in 8 national magazines as well as weekend morning network television spots, garnered a claimed 231 million exposures, roughly the entire population of the United States at the time. If a family purchased a big wheel and consumed 4 boxes of cereal, it would receive by mail a check for $3. But the tide of copycats was unstoppable. The imitators couldn't be blamed. They were simply following Louis Marx's strategy of imitating, embracing, and extending. Horowitz, at the time, was selling a lookalike called the Big Cycle, recalling that there was a lot of confusion and a lot of it was intentional. Retailers didn't seem to care who made whatever lowrider they sold, especially if it came with a licensed character motif. The confusion finally sank what was left of Marx. By the end of the decade, the company was foundering. Quaker sold the company to a British manufacturer of playthings, which itself ended up in bankruptcy in 1980. Horowitz was able to buy nearly everything Marx left behind, but the big wheel, still the company's most valuable asset, was offered separately. The buyer was Carolina Enterprises, later called Empire Industries, which already manufactured dozens of big wheel variants, mostly sold under the brand name Hot Cycles. Carolina had the facilities to build millions of drift trikes without using the original Marx molds. Starting in the mid-1980s, a genuine big wheel was actually a tricolor Hot Cycle with different stickers. "We already had a factory that was making blow-molded lowrider trikes," says Barry Halperin, former president of Carolina Empire. "It made sense to just switch the names." Halperin says that he doesn't remember whether the company ever put the original big wheel molds, the ones developed by Ray Lohr, back into use. But he does recall that once the Hot Cycle was rebranded as a big wheel, sales skyrocketed. "We sold a lot of them," he said. "When I asked how many," he replied, "a gazillion." The big wheel had become its own imitation. There was one final gasp of the old Marx under its new owners. In 1980, the company patented a big wheel variant called the Green Machine, a chopped trike that used a pair of levers for rear wheel steering. The Green Machine was an exciting product. It is still sold today under the Huffy brand, but it couldn't save Marx. The company's head offices at 200 Fifth Avenue, the historic Toy Center building in New York City, which it had occupied for over 50 years, finally closed. Louis Marx died in 1982. His New York Times obituary identified him as the Toy King of America. If you search eBay today and look for vintage big wheels, you'll find a lot to choose from. Genuine Marx versions can cost as much as $2,400 in unopened packaging, according to Francis Turner, owner of the now-closed Marx Toy Museum in Moundsville, West Virginia, near the company's old factory. Vintage big wheels made by Empire Carolina are considerably cheaper, selling for as little as $300 for new in-box models. But the big wheel's home at Empire and the toy's stratospheric sales numbers didn't last. Halperin was diversifying, and the company would soon become better known for owning the Klondike and Popsicle lines of frozen confections. By the 1990s, tectonic shifts in the toy industry, electronics were the industry's new growth market, and production of plastic toys had moved overseas, reducing margins, caused big wheel sales to decline. In 2000, after 3 consecutive years of losses, Empire declared bankruptcy. The big wheel, along with a few other brands, were sold for a bargain basement price of $6 million. The new owner of the now 3-decade-old tricycle franchise was a longtime toy entrepreneur and former carnival barker based in Cedar Rapids, Iowa, named Jody Keener. In 2001, when Keener bought the big wheel, he moved production to a series of facilities, some in the U.S., some overseas, all under the name Alpha International, a joint venture with his then-wife, Connie. The toy entrepreneur, who claims to own one of the world's largest collections of vintage toys, also controlled J. Lloyd International, one of the largest makers of plastic model sets. Keener says he had new molds commissioned, but also used both of the original Marx molds, which Empire had in storage. Halperin isn't certain of this, and Empire's Hot Cycle molds. The Keener era was, for better and worse, punctuated by intense drama. Owning what Keener described as the number one most famous toy of all time,
can become perilous when things get personal. In 2007, as part of a highly contested divorce proceeding that included both company assets and individual property, including a 13,666-square-foot mansion, complete with indoor swimming pool, movie theater, and Sistine Chapel-esque overhead fresco, a judge wrote, "When two people cannot get along, sometimes it is better for both of them to just pick up their toys and leave." Unfortunately, in this case, that was not so easy. The big wheel was essentially the child in a custody battle. The court awarded Connie the Alpha Industries assets, which included the big wheel, but ordered her to pay her ex-husband some $7 million to equalize the division of property. A later court proceeding returned the rights to the trike to Keener. Keener, like nearly everyone else in the toy industry, is enthusiastic and fun to talk to. He's also uniquely qualified to understand what kids want. At the time we spoke for this story, his offspring ranged in age from their 50s to under 10 years old. During the peak of Alpha's ownership, Keener says manufacture of big wheels reached up to 10,000 trikes per day, using over 200 molds. Keener had big plans, including an adult-sized big wheel. If you ask anyone, boy or girl, that was born in the U.S. in the past 5 decades, what their favorite toy was, 9 out of 10 of them will say the big wheel, Keener says, adding that he believed sales of 5 million big wheels per year were possible. But not, it turns out, under Keener's watch. In February 2020, Keener, then approaching his 70s, told industry trade journal The Toy Book that Alpha was in the process of selling or licensing its brands. "It is time to pass the torch," he said. The genuine big wheel, at least in name, seemed to be in limbo. The product experienced a sort of e-commerce diaspora, available on everything from Amazon to what appeared to be fan sites selling warehoused old stock, sometimes for several $100s. That confusion and attendant fluctuations in price, availability, and quality may have contributed to the big wheel eventually being dismissed by key product review sites, Wirecutter, the New York Times Consumer Recommendation Service, chose a pneumatic tire metal frame Schwinn semi-clone in its guide to toddler-level tricycles. Radio Flyer's Big Flyer Sport, in that company's quintessential red color scheme, comes closer to the real thing with molded wheels and an adjustable seat. The big wheel remained an icon. A house-sized version of the trike sits in front of the 1970s wing of Disney World's Pop Century Resort in Orlando, Florida. But with multiple outlets selling what appeared to be genuine big wheels, as well as copycat products, brand integrity, based on Amazon product ratings, declined. What the big wheel needed was somebody who understood both its legacy and its appeal. That potential savior emerged in June 2024 at the Strong National Museum of Play, which began as one of the world's largest collections of dollhouses in the 1960s, but has since morphed into a 375,000-square-foot tourist attraction in Rochester, New York. Notably, it houses the National Toy Hall of Fame, which inducted the Big Wheel in 2009. Chief curator Chris Bench says the Big Wheel is as close as a toy can get to perfect. The sound it makes, the feeling, the durability, it pretty much is the essence of play. Has there ever been a toy like that? In 2024, a Massachusetts-based company called Schling announced that it had purchased the rights to the big wheel and would be hosting a golden anniversary celebration at the museum, coinciding with a national relaunch. It had actually been 55 years since Louis Marx and Raymond Loire introduced the lowrider trike, but the pandemic, as well as negotiations to purchase the brand, had delayed any celebration. The acquisition is a hopeful sign. Schling specializes in revitalizing vintage toy brands. It is known for reestablishing the Lava Lamp, along with Care Bears and Sea Monkeys. And the first thing it did with the Big Wheel was to pare down the product line and distribution channels. "There was a lot of messiness in the marketplace," says Paul Weingard, the company's CEO. "It was time to refocus." One of the key elements of the company's renewed push is to acknowledge the Big Wheel's inherent appeal, that perfectly balanced combination of peril and pleasure. "This is empowerment for young children. A 5-year-old gets on a big wheel and they can move fast," says Weingard. "They can spin out. It feels scary, but it's safe. That's the essential nature of the product." There are now 3 official big wheel versions, 2 in traditional colors. The big spin model has a handbrake and saddlebag, and another in a purple and pink theme. They still come with the apply-it-yourself stickers that were such an essential part of the original Marx experience. Schling Big Wheels are available on Amazon for between $100 and $110, less than what they retailed for during the Keener era, and are sold nationwide at Tractor Supply hardware chain. You can still find alternate Big Wheels for as much as $300 on various websites.
Weingard says that those are companies selling mostly unused older stock. Calls and emails to the biggest of those vendors were not returned. Are the new big wheels authentic? It depends on how one defines the product. They're not made from the original Mark's molds, Weingard says. The original molds are long gone, he says, and would not be suitable for today's manufacturing machinery. But maybe it doesn't matter. The fun is genuine. The genius of Mark's and Lore wasn't just creating toys people wanted to buy. They created legends. The big wheel, perhaps, more than any other plaything, and that includes Barbie, doesn't just deliver thrills. It builds core memories. If you're a parent or a grandparent, you understand that sometimes you need to step back and watch, no matter what happens. The big wheel doesn't just represent the idea of free range. It is the free range. It is front lawn water slides, BB guns, buckle on roller skates, and tree houses, almost literally rolled into one. I remember when we bought our own son. He's now 10, so this wasn't that long ago. His first big wheel. He's one of those kids who has a knack for endangering himself. We had a house full of bikes and scooters, but he got bored with them. The big wheel had something else. Wow, he said, I love my motorcycle. The word choice was telling. This wasn't about building a skill or positive role models or staying fit. In a world where too many toys tend to scream, eat your vegetables, this was red meat, this was play, and this was action. Our next article is The Head Transplant Doctor Will See You Now. Neurosurgeon Sergio Canavero insists his plan for the first human head transplant is inevitable and will unlock radical life extension. But when scalpel meets skin, is it survivable? By Ashley Stimson. On a late spring day in 1986, an intern named Sergio Canavero finished his shift at the University of Turin's Institute of Human Anatomy, housed in a cathedral-like building in the city's San Salvario neighborhood. Like he always did, the 22-year-old emerged onto the commuter-stuffed sidewalk and headed for the home he still shared with his parents. But on this particular evening, Canavero walked a little faster. Not only was the contraband he had taken from the lab squirming in his pocket, but he was also keen to put it to use. I stole, basically, a rat from the Institute, Canavero says, before reconsidering his words. Actually, I borrowed it. Loot or loan, the rat was about to become the subject of a crude experiment, inspired by a recent study at the time, which showed that a common synthetic polymer called polyethyl glycol, or PEG, appeared to fuse severed nerves in crayfish. Canavero was eager to see this miraculous regeneration for himself. Once he was alone in the family's basement, Canavero placed the rat in a chloroform-soaked cotton ball beneath a glass bowl, watching as the animal wilted into unconsciousness. Carefully, he pulled a scalpel down the rodent's back, revealing the delicate white thread of its spinal cord, deftly snipping it with a pair of surgical scissors. Finally, Canavero doused the wound with a glug of PEG, which he says was easy to acquire in the college town, stitched the rat up, and placed it in a small cage he had purchased on his walk home. A couple days later, Canavero returned to the cellar to check on the patient. What he saw, he says, forever changed the course of his life. The rat was walking. My God, it's possible, the now 61-year-old neurosurgeon says, recalling the scene during a Zoom call from his home in Italy. Like many things that come out of Canavero's mouth, the story is both provocative and unprovable. Yet this was a mere preface to the long saga of what would become his life's mission, performing a human head transplant. Very soon, Canavero believed it would be possible to remove a person's entire head, brain and all, from their diseased body, and attach it to the body of a healthy but brain-dead donor, or better yet, a clone. The procedure will cost upwards of $100 million and require a surgical team of 80, Canavero says. But the procedure, like the ones he says he pulled off in his parents' basement in 1986, will work, really, he is sure of it. The project, what one sociologist calls a bioethicist dream problem and nightmare scenario, is understandably controversial. While Canavero's ideas have enough merit to inspire special issues of scientific journals, the majority of his colleagues maintain that human head transplantation remains a distant, if not impossible, fantasy, beset by unsolvable surgical, legal, and ethical conundrums. Canavero, who claims that he's already successfully transplanted the heads of monkeys, dogs, and human cadavers, came closest to proving his critics wrong in 2015, when a volunteer, a Russian man suffering from a ravaging and incurable disease, signed up for the risky procedure before ultimately backing out. In the years since, Canavero has become more secretive, but no less outspoken,
implying that he's now on the payroll of American billionaires who are interested, like he is, in achieving immortality. It's another provocative but ultimately unprovable claim. The backlash to his work, the embattled scientist says, has cost him jobs, earned him condemnation from the Vatican, and necessitated decampment to China, one of the few countries where he says he could find support for his ultra-risky and ethically questionable surgery. Yet driven by pride, delusion, or maybe just maybe misunderstood genius, Canavero remains defiant, insistent, that his critics won't have the last word. Although human head transplantation may seem like a futuristic fantasy, scientists have been working on the project for more than a century. In the early 1900s, French surgeon Alexis Carrel and American physiologist Charles Guthrie teamed up to figure out how to restore blood flow between severed blood vessels. Carrel performed successful organ transplantation in dogs to test new surgical methods, while Guthrie took the experiment a step further, transplanting the head of a donor dog onto the neck of a recipient dog. The American scientist was successful in getting blood flow to the second head, but only momentarily, and the dog was euthanized within hours of the surgery. In the 1950s, Russian surgeon Vladimir Demikhov, a pioneer of organ transplantation, who designed the precursor to modern artificial hearts, began grafting small dogs' heads and upper bodies onto the backs of larger dogs so that it looked like one was giving the other dog a piggyback ride. Both the grafted and recipient dogs were able to move and see, but none of them lived longer than about a month. When Demikhov released a video of his two-headed dog lapping up milk, scientists and politicians in the West watched with horror. 2 decades later, American neurosurgeon Robert White surgically attached the head of a rhesus monkey onto another monkey's decapitated body, a true head transplant. The monkey, the first of 30 White would operate on, lived for several days and had the ability to smell, hear, see, and even bite one of the researchers. Like those after it, the animal was paralyzed from the neck down and dead within 9 days, thanks to a high dose of immunosuppression drugs. White was lambasted for the experiments by animal rights activists and the public, who called him Dr. Butcher and harassed his family at home. But the scientist only seemed to revel in the attention, appearing on numerous talk shows and eventually becoming a medical consultant on the 2008 X-Files film. For several decades, scientists mostly shied away from the animal studies for human head transplants. But in 2015, Chinese orthopedic surgeon Ji Ping Ren, who had assisted in the first head transplant in the U.S. in 1995, published a paper that described a way to conduct head transplants on mice. The paper came out the same summer that Canavero and Ren first crossed paths at a meeting of the American Academy of Neurological and Orthopedic Surgeons in Annapolis, Maryland, where Canavero had come to recruit surgeons willing to help him perform the head transplant surgery on his Russian volunteer. He spoke for 2.5 hours, but found few supporters. "I failed miserably," he remembers, "but Annapolis was where I met Ren. Annapolis was the gateway to China." While Robert White was performing operations on rhesus monkeys in the 1970s, Canavero was enduring a difficult childhood in Turin. "The family struggled financially," Canavero says, "and he was bullied at school. I was always a science nerd, a bookworm," he says, his intensely blue eyes peering over a pair of gold-framed glasses. But it wasn't his cerebral tendencies that made Canavero a target for schoolyard taunts, he says. "The real problem was, I am too independent. And when you are a maverick, you crash against the system." Canavero found comfort in a close relationship with his mother. He describes himself as a mamone, a mama's boy, an inspiration in the science magazines he kept piled up beside his bed. That's where, sometime in his early teens, he stumbled upon a story about this crazy American, this Dr. White, who was intent on transplanting the heads of monkeys, he recalls. Here was a science nerd, a maverick, like him. That was the moment that changed my life. I thought, this guy is not crazy. This guy is a genius. Canavero says he decided then and there to make human head transplants a reality. Canavero attended medical school in the 1980s at the University of Turin, where he studied to become a neurosurgeon. During this time, he says, he kept an eye on research breakthroughs that would make human head transplantation possible. The first came in 1986, when an American neuroscientist demonstrated that PEG could fuse the cell membranes of severed nerve fibers, inspiring Canavero's at-home rat surgery. Another major hurdle of a successful transplant in Canavero's eyes was the risk of central pain syndrome, severe pain due to damage to the central nervous system that manifests in near-constant numbness and burning sensations throughout the body, as well as agonizing bursts of nerve pain. When he found out
one of the world's foremost experts in central pain, Vincenzo Bonicalsi, was also working in Turin. He could hardly believe his luck. I went to him and said, "Professor, I want to do head transplants," Canavero remembers. And the guy didn't lose his composure. He and Bonicalsi would go on to publish a 2007 book about central pain syndrome and promote an experimental cure using ultrasound to kill the neurons that transmit the pain sensations. By 2013, Canavero believed he was ready to perform a human head transplant, launching the Head Anastomosis Venture Project, anastomosis referring to a surgical connection between two anatomical structures. He called it HEAVEN for short. The surgical approach it laid out was published in Surgical Neurology International, where, notably, Canavero served on the editorial board. And it involved two surgical teams working side by side. After reducing the recipient's body to 50 degrees Fahrenheit to avoid tissue damage caused by a lack of oxygen, surgeons would slice through arteries, veins, and muscles in the neck, color-coding them for reattachment. Then the spines of both bodies would be severed between the fifth and sixth vertebrae, with the ultra-sharp diamond-edged surgical blade to prevent fraying. The donor head would arrive via specialized crane at the recipient's operating table, where surgeons would rush to attach it to the circulation system of the headless body. The brain can only withstand 3 to 4 minutes without oxygen before permanent damage occurs. After that, doctors would douse the spinal cord nerves with PEG, reconnect the severed veins and muscles, and stabilize the new head on its mount with screws and rods. Reactions within the medical community to Canavero's HEAVEN proposal were overwhelmingly negative, but soon the neuroscientist had his first volunteer. Valery Spiridondov, a 30-year-old Russian computer scientist living outside of Moscow, was born with Wernicke-Hoffmann disease, a degenerative condition that destroys muscles and nerves in the brain and spinal cord. He'd spent his life in a wheelchair and didn't expect to live much longer. When he heard about Canavero's research in 2013, he sent the doctor a Hail Mary email. However, during the years that Canavero spent fine-tuning his procedure, Spiridondov married and had a child. By 2018, he was no longer interested in undergoing the risky surgery for the sake of his family. But the media frenzy that surrounded the potential operation, most of it courted by Canavero himself, had already brought sweeping changes to the surgeon's life and research trajectory. In 2015, the hospital in Turin, where Canavero had worked for 22 years, terminated his contract. So Canavero set his sights on China, a country that some experts say lacks the same ethical standards enforced in the West, and the home of Xioping Ren, the orthopedic surgeon who Canavero considers to be kind of a brother in arms, and the feeling is mutual. "I love him," Ren said on a Zoom call from his office at Guangxi University. "He's a very smart guy." While Canavero may be his kindred spirit in the operating room, Ren has mostly shied away from the spotlight Canavero courts. "I have to see patients. I have to administer my department. I have to teach my graduate students," he says. He has his own business. "I work in the public hospital." Still, Ren believes that the grisly business of human head transplants is a legitimate and urgent line of inquiry. "Surgeons should always be focused on developing new strategies to save patient lives," he says. Furthermore, lots of medical breakthroughs were dismissed as crazy before they were standard. Germ theory, pasteurization, and organ transplantation. Together, Ren and Canavero published several papers recounting successful spinal cord reattachment in dogs and head transplants, minus spinal cord reattachment in monkeys and human cadavers. Though critics were quick to point out that switching heads between cadavers is a mere anatomic rehearsal, it's not a valid transplant. But by the time Canavero left China in 2019, a successful human head transplantation had yet to take place. The problem with human head transplants, according to Alan Furr, a professor emeritus of sociology at Auburn University and author of the book A Test of Morals, The Surgical, Ethical, and Psychosocial Considerations in Human Head Transplantation, is simply that it cannot be done. Furr, who studied the ethical and psychosocial challenges of face transplants, another complex surgery fraught with ethical baggage, with the University of Louisville doctor who helped pioneer the procedure, says that while Canavero makes it sound easy, severing and reattaching the spinal cord remains an impossibility. If it was possible, Furr points out, doctors would already be doing it. There are, around the world, 250,000 spinal cord injuries a year, and we cannot treat them. There are a few experimental treatments, but with very, very low numbers of success. There are a myriad of other challenges. For instance, during the procedure, surgeons would have to somehow maintain blood flow to the donor's body and to the recipient's head,
while the recipient's immune system would need to be powerfully suppressed with medicines that can cause agonizing and deadly side effects to avoid transplant rejection. Meanwhile, First says, doctors haven't yet pinned down the drugs or doses that would be needed to avoid rejection of a tissue as large as the human head. And even if rejection is somehow avoided and the surgery was a success, a patient who wakes up with a new body may wish they hadn't been given the excruciating pain they would likely experience, according to Fur. Canavero, for his part, says he would place a head transplant patient in a medically induced coma for 3 to 4 weeks to give the spinal cord time to heal and to spare the patient the worst of the post-operative agony. But Fur says a lifetime of chronic pain, as well as some kind of paralysis, would likely await the patient, not to mention years of rehabilitation to regain motor skills and control of the lungs, esophagus, and vocal cords. The quality of life would be tragic. And those are just the medical challenges. The backlash to Canavero's plan, and every beheaded rat, dog, and monkey to date, has largely been one of ethics. In 2016, amid an uproar over Canavero's and Wren's experiments, the Ethico-Legal Committee of the European Association of Neurosurgical Societies, a professional association of neurosurgeons, declared human head transplantation unethical, questioning the scientific validity of the research. For first-in-man procedures, there should be ample evidence that all aspects of the procedure have been studied and that there are no remaining questions to be answered, the group wrote. Over the years, scientists have decapitated a lot of lab animals and sutured their heads onto new bodies, and so far none of them have demonstrated long-term survival or even achieved something approaching acceptable anatomical function. This lack of proof and the procedure's remaining unanswered questions leads to another ethical conundrum for would-be head transplant patients and surgeons. In most countries, informed consent is a legal requirement for medical treatment. It's why you sign so many forms when you undergo a surgery or take a new medicine. Those forms say that your doctor has filled you in on what the procedure will entail, the possible side effects, and what risk the procedure or medicines may pose to your health. With head transplants, some argue there can be no informed consent because the patients cannot have all the information they need because no one has it, Fur explains. He points out that in addition to informed consent, there is a medical concept called right to try, which allows terminal patients who have exhausted all other options to request access to drugs or operations that have not yet been approved by the FDA. What are the limits to right to try? Fur asks. Can you volunteer to be decapitated? Can you volunteer for a procedure that's likely to kill you? There's one last ethical hurdle that is impossible to overcome in a democratic medical system, Fur says. The body of a brain-dead patient can save up to 8 lives and enhance many others through the donation of everything from the heart and kidneys to the eyes and skin, Fur explains. If that body is used for a head transplant instead, it can change only one life. We will never be able to justify leaving 8 people to die. Canavero, who says he's heard this objection probably a billion times, is not deterred by it or any ethical concern. I acknowledge that, as someone pushing an agenda, I'm not the go-to guy for this question, he admits. But the fact is, you must look at the end game. Head transplantation is a step toward extreme life extension. Fundamentally, a human head transplant aims to give a sick or dying person a new chance at life. But what would that look like? What would it feel like? Scientists theorize a person with a new body would struggle with self-esteem issues, if not a full-on identity crisis. Our appearance, what we look like, is so much of our social identity. There's been a lot of interest in how we'll be able to handle, psychologically, someone else's hands, genitals, someone else's everything, Fur says. But it goes beyond looks. If the body donor had had children, do the children get to visit the body? Fur asks. What if my body had been convicted of a crime and now I have those fingerprints? What if my head is Jewish but my body is not? Maybe the body had been eating pork its whole life. Inheriting somebody else's guts brings its own set of challenges. If you woke up tomorrow with different microbiomes, the unique mix of trillions of bacteria that live in your gut, no one knows how you'd feel. That's because it provides approximately 95% of the body's serotonin, a natural feel-good chemical. Studies have shown that transferring one animal's gut biota to another often means transferring that animal's anxiety, psychological distress, and stress-related behaviors. And as a result, scientists suspect that microbiomes influence desires, decisions, and beliefs. But these days, Canavero isn't concerned with how the new body and old head will coexist because he's moved on.
Head transplantation was just a waypoint on my path to a much bigger goal, which is brain transplantation on clones, Canavero says. Today, he's working on a new, even bolder idea. The Brain Anatomicist Venture, or BRAVE, lays out a technically feasible way to transplant an old brain into a non-sentient clone, a development that would skirt many of the ethical issues that dogged the neurosurgeon's head transplant venture. That's the sticking point here, he allows, how to generate a clone that is non-sentient. Meanwhile, Wren is still working on the head transplant problem and recently published a book on the topic. He says the operation should occur only with scientific and public buy-in. The procedure has to be approved by government, by society, not a single person, Wren says. But the science should be ready and the technique should be ready. Canavero, on the other hand, doesn't plan to wait for anyone's permission, and he claims to have the support of several secret high-power investors. Americans are interested in this, especially very wealthy Americans, he says, a toothy grin spread wide across his face. Huge people, very important people. Tantalizing, yes. Verifiable, not at all. In the dozen or so years since Canavero became a public figure, his life has changed tremendously. He's no longer affiliated with any medical institution. He is no longer on the editorial board of the journal that published the majority of his controversial studies. He's back in Turin, where he grew up, and where his beloved mother still lives, though her health is poor. Canavero admits he doesn't visit her often. I don't take easily to seeing people die, he says. For all the upheaval, Canavero is still fixated on the mission he embarked on as a teenager, insisting that, sooner or later, this will all come together. Naturally, sooner is his preference. Things are moving, but they could be moving faster, he says. I love fast.

Next is a brief poetry moment. The poem is entitled Wrist Wrestling Father by Orville Lund. Lund was born in 1940 in Fargo, North Dakota, and taught English in Winona, Minnesota, where he also fished, hunted deer, and edited the online poetry journal Deep Breath. Having been assigned to teach creative writing, he thought he should write what he was assigning his students to write, and thus wrote his first poems. Wrist Wrestling Father. On the maple wood, we placed our elbows and gripped hands. The object to bend the other's arm to the kitchen table. We flexed our arms and waited for the sign. I once shot a wild goose. I once stood not 20 feet from a buck deer, unnoticed. I've seen a woods full of pink lady slippers. I once caught a 19-inch trout on a tiny fly. I've

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I've had dinner with the Nobel Prize poet. I wrote a poem once with every word but one just right. I've fathered two fine sons and loved the same woman for 25 years, but I've never been

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Smithsonian Magazine, read by Cassandra Nags. An American Tale. When a Japanese family was sent to an internment camp in 1942, one neighbor quietly risked everything to look after their farm and their future. By Jake Whitney. On the morning of May 29th, 1942, Mary Tsukamoto awoke to find her mattress on the floor. Glancing around her bedroom that she shared with her husband, Al, it took a moment to get her bearings. Today was the day she and her family would lose their freedom. Their bed frame, along with the rest of their furniture, was in storage. "We hadn't broken no law, committed no criminal act," she later wrote. "But on this day, we were to leave our homes. No one knew where we were going to go, nor for how long we would be gone. We were labeled as criminals because our faces were Japanese." Al and Mary's daughter, Marielle, who was 5 at the time, clearly recalls that morning. "I remember getting up early, and it was cold," Marielle, now 87, said to me recently. "I was told to go get my grandmother. She was in her 60s and was in the garden crying because she believed she wouldn't come back alive." As her grandmother, Ito, cried to her rose garden, her grandfather, Kuzo, took one last look at the grapevines he had planted 20 years earlier. "It is the darkest day of our lives," he told the family. "We are about to lose our treasured liberty. Will we ever see this dear place again?" Kuzo Tsukamoto had left Hiroshima around 1885 when he was 17. After laboring in the cane fields of Hawaii, fishing for salmon in Canada, and repairing railroad tracks in the northwestern United States, he settled in Florin, an agricultural community 9 miles south of Sacramento. Japanese immigrants there had been innovating a technique for planting strawberries between rows of grapevines that proved to alter the economic history of the town, according to the Florin Historical Society. Soon, Florin was shipping 250 train cars of strawberries per season and calling itself the strawberry capital of the world. Kuzo's wife, Ito, joined them in Florin in 1902, and they had 4 children, Margaret, Edith, Alfred, Al, and Nami. In 1920, they moved to a 35-acre farm. In Florin, where white Americans and Japanese immigrants' families lived and worked side by side, racism was always present. An alien land law prohibited Japanese immigrants from becoming citizens and owning land, so first-generation immigrants, known by the Japanese word isai, typically had to wait until they had children, nisai, the second generation, before they could buy land. They either bought land under their children's names or waited for their children to grow old enough to buy it themselves. And while some whites were grateful to Japanese farmers for driving the town's economic boom, others resented their success. "When the Japanese were scarce and we were their customers, they were our friends," Al Tsukamoto, then 80, recalled in a 1992 interview for the Japanese American Citizens League, the JACL. "But as the Japanese population grew and built their own stores and stopped patronizing white-owned stores, they didn't like us." The bombing of Pearl Harbor on December 7th, 1941, brought that resentment out into the open, now disguised.

0: is this patriotism. Immediately after the attack, the FBI arrested more than 1,200 Japanese community leaders on the West Coast, identifying them from a list of suspect enemy aliens, compiled using U.S. Census information. In her 1988 book, We the People, A Story of Internment in America, co-written by Elizabeth Pinkerton, Mary described how agents had suddenly appeared at people's doors and taken them away. The older Isai were the most suspected. One of the Tsukamoto's Isai neighbors, who was recovering from a stroke, had difficulty speaking. After agents interrogated him, he was so afraid he had mistakenly implicated others that he hanged himself. Politicians exploited the fury against Japan to rally voters, and newspapers used it to sell papers. An op-ed by sports columnist Henry McLemore in January 1942 was representative. It read, in part, "I am for immediate removal of every Japanese on the West Coast to a point deep in the interior. Let him be pinched, hurt, hungry, and dead up against it. I hate the Japanese, and that goes for all of them." Cartoonists, meanwhile, portrayed Japanese people as plodding, buck-toothed buffoons. Theodore Geisel, the editorial cartoonist for PM, a liberal magazine in New York, drew a cartoon showing squinty-eyed Japanese lining up along the West Coast to be given dynamite. The caption read, "Waiting for the signal from home." The cartoonist, better known by his pen name, Dr. Seuss, never formally apologized for his racist cartoons. Arguably, the most damaging newspaper article was by Walter Lippmann, the widely read liberal columnist. In February 1942, after a dinner with Earl Warren, the pro-internment California Attorney General, Lippmann wrote that the Pacific Coast was in imminent danger of an attack, from within and without. He cited as evidence the fact that there was no evidence. In a case where an enemy alien hasn't committed any sabotage, he wrote, it is a sign that the blow is well organized and that it is held back until it can be struck with maximum effect. The column ran in more than 250 newspapers, and the next day every member of Congress from West Coast states signed a letter to President Franklin D. Roosevelt recommending an immediate evacuation of all persons of Japanese lineage. Shortly afterward, the president signed Executive Order 9066, which permitted the U.S. military to remove citizens from designated zones. This allowed the U.S. military to relocate anyone of Japanese descent living in California, Oregon, Washington, Arizona, Alaska, and Hawaii to one of 10 barbed wire-encircled camps. These camps were situated in some of the most inhospitable land in the country, such as the sun-baked Arizona desert and the fetid swampland of Arkansas. The Tsukamotos learned that they would still be required to pay the mortgage and taxes on their farm during incarceration. If they didn't, California law permitted banks and the states to take over abandoned properties. Al and Mary considered reaching out to the Flora and Fruits Growers Association, the FFGA, the local farmers' cooperative, for help. But Al had come to suspect that the association, whose leadership was dominated by white farmers, was not making deals in the best interest of the Japanese-American families. Instead, the Tsukamotos turned to a state agricultural inspector named Bob Fletcher, who certified fruit and produce in California and Arizona. A taciturn man, Fletcher had nevertheless become friendly with the Tsukamotos in the course of his work. Al proposed an arrangement. If Fletcher could tend their farm and pay their bills, he could keep the profits. And not only the Tsukamotos. Al asked Fletcher if he would keep the work on the farm of two other Japanese families, the Okamotos and Nitas, and pay their bills as well. This would mean tending 90 acres of Tokai grapes for an unknown duration of time. Fletcher, who had no experience raising grapes, said he needed to think about it. Within a week, he gave his answer. He would help, because he would have to quit his job to handle the work. He would need to keep some profits, he said. But he refused to take them all, insisting they split them, half for himself and half for the families. As the Tsukamoto family prepared to be taken away, a number of other wonderful Caucasian friends lent support, Mary wrote. One, Mary McComber, brought them casseroles and cakes. The town's former high school principal, Roy Learned, offered to store their possessions. "Did we ever consider not obeying the order?" Mary asked in her 1988 book. "Never. It was our duty, and we had better be there on time," she added. "How we ached to prove our loyalty to the only country we had ever known." Her daughter, Marielle, told me recently that the widespread compliance with relocation was cultural, but also practical. "You had elderly parents who didn't speak much English, couldn't write, and didn't have citizenship. My dad did all the banking and the business. My grandfather couldn't do that. So if the adults fought back and got themselves arrested, what would happen to the rest of the family? On May 29th, 1942, the Tsukamotos made sure to be at the Elk Grove train station by 9 a.m., as they had been instructed. Al's other sisters would be on the train with their families, according to Mary's parents, Taro and Kame, and Mary's siblings, Jean, Julia, Ruth, Isabel, and George. A small group of white friends braved criticism to see them off, Mary wrote, bringing them sandwiches and cookies for the trip. George and Margaret File took them to the station, while Bob Fletcher drove away their belongings. We were all on the train crying, Marielle recalled. We were hungry. We were hot. We wanted to go home. About half of us were children. Were we going to get killed? Were we going to be used as slaves? Nobody knew anything. If they did manage to make it through whatever came next, all their hopes for the future rested on one man, Bob Fletcher. When Robert Emmon Fletcher Jr. died in 2013, obituaries saluted his courage. But I was surprised that his story was not more widely known. So I set out to learn more about him. I found his granddaughter, Jill Stowers, who was living in Idaho and who had unearthed a journal never before published in which Fletcher wrote about the major events of his life. Between the journal and other new discoveries, I realized there was more of Fletcher's story to tell. As soon as the Japanese families were moved to the camps, Fletcher took over their farms and, per his agreement, began to save money for them. In the process, he angered community members who supported internment. At one point, somebody fired a shot into the Tsukamoto's barn. Interviewed years later about why he agreed to help, Fletcher was characteristically humble. "I don't think I did anything," he told Elizabeth Pinkerton in an interview for the JACL in 1995. "It was just something that needed to be done." As to the anger he faced in the community and the shooting attempt, he added, "I was too busy to even think about it." Fletcher was born in 1911, the only child of Robert Fletcher Sr., a farmer, and Olive Fletcher, a schoolteacher. His grandparents had come to California on wagon trains in the 1850s from Pennsylvania and New York. His paternal grandfather, John Fletcher, had been one of the California 100, Californians who wanted to fight for the Union in the Civil War and traveled to Massachusetts to form an all-Californian battalion. These cavalrymen participated in the Third Battle of Winchester, a key victory for the Union. Those who knew Fletcher described him essentially the same way. Lean and 6'2", he was stoic and unwaveringly polite. Marielle said, "He looked like a cowboy and kind of reminded me of Gary Cooper. He was a man of high ideals who believed in hard work. Grandpa would come in from the fields working and say hello," Jill Stowers told me of her childhood and visits to her grandparents, "and then go right back to work, and we wouldn't see him again until dinner." Stowers' father and Fletcher's son, also named Robert, born in 1946, emphasized his father's work ethic as well, but noted that his dedication kept the two of them from seeing much of each other. He was so busy, he'd come home from whatever work he was doing, change his clothes, go out into the fields and either cut hay, rake hay, or bale hay. I didn't really get a chance to talk to him. I spent most of my time with my mom and my grandma. As for any life lessons he learned from his father, he said, with a laugh, "He made me work." A Vietnam veteran, Robert Fletcher III, worked in steel production, then for a lumber company, then with the Postal Service, before starting his own freight company in Idaho, which he ran until he retired in 2013. When I asked if, growing up, he was aware of what his father had done for the Japanese families, he said yes, but mainly from discussions with others. His dad didn't discuss it much until later in life. While the arrangement between Fletcher and the families was nominally a business deal, the people I spoke with insisted that, for Fletcher, it wasn't about the money. He didn't want the money, just enough to cover him, his son told me. So when they came back from the camps, there was a little cash flow for those people, Stowers agreed. I just remember him always saying it was the right thing to do, the neighborly thing to do. Marielle was the most insistent. "Bob knew we were just like any other Americans," she told me. "He was a man of few words, but he always did what he thought was right." I also spoke with Carl and Brian Okamoto, sons of Sam Okamoto, a neighbor whose farm Fletcher also saved. Neither brother ever met Fletcher, but they heard his name many times. "Fletcher was like a legend in our family," Carl said. "He was the guy who preserved the property so that there was something to come back to after World War II. He added that he'd heard of a Florin man named George Carlyle, who also helped pay the bills for multiple Japanese families while they were incarcerated. This was corroborated by a JACL interview I found with Percy Nakashima, another farmer in Florin, who asked Carlyle to tend his farms and two other farms while he and his family were sent to the Manzanar camp in the California desert. That arrangement was a formal business deal, and while Carlyle does not appear to have split the profits with the family, Nakashima's gratitude is apparent on the recording. His voice breaks out when he describes Carlyle as our most trusted Caucasian friend. Fletcher's journal consists of 27 pages of handwritten notes. While they are not introspective, several shine more light on how he accomplished his feat and how he felt about it. In his first few journal entries, Fletcher recalled his earliest memories, including going to town to shop with mother in a horse and buggy, helping drive cattle with my father, and riding my horse to grammar school. In 1924, his family moved to a 20-acre farm in Brentwood, California, where his dad planted barley and almonds. Fletcher studied horticulture at the University of California, Davis, where he also ran track and played basketball. After college, he worked as the foreman of a peach ranch in Red Bluff. A couple years later, he got the position as an agricultural inspector. In the entries titled 1942 to 1945, one wishes Fletcher had more to say about the war, his work on the farms, and what was happening in Florin. But a couple of entries are telling. In one, he notes how he got through the hardest season. This was a very difficult time, but I was able to get people to help in the harvesting and the packing of the grapes. During the harvest, we were about to get 15 people to help. Some days we were able to get packed between 200 and 300 boxes of grapes and later 10 tons of grapes to the winery. I discovered more unpublished information about Fletcher in a trove of audio interviews at California State University, Sacramento. The files included interviews with Japanese Americans, including a number of Florin residents, conducted for the JACL, and focusing on the war years. One interview with Mary Tsukamoto from the 1990s provided evidence that Fletcher, in working the three farms, sacrificed more than had been previously known. In Mary's JACL interview, she mentioned that Fletcher had had a first wife named Clara, a fact I was able to confirm with the Sacramento County's recorder's office. In Mary's view, the marriage had collapsed because of his long days working the three farms. Marielle told me that Clara had been helpful to their family while they were incarcerated, often sending items they would not acquire in camp. Fletcher met his second wife, Teresa Cassieri, when she and her mother were hired to help work the Japanese-American farms. They tied the grapes, and when Fletcher would pick them up on his truck, he told Pinkerton, "She always got in first and sat beside me." Bob and Teresa married in June 1945, shortly before the Tsukamoto's return. They had their only child, Robert Fletcher III, the following year. Neither Fletcher's son nor his granddaughter, Jill Stowers, was aware that he'd had an earlier marriage. While Fletcher was caring for their farm, the Tsukamoto's were trying to settle into their new life. Most of the main camps were not ready right away, so their first destination was the Fresno Assembly Center, which operated between May and October of 1942. It was located on sprawling fairgrounds a few miles outside the city and consisted, Mary wrote, of row after ugly row of black tar paper covered buildings in the barren desert, with not a single green tree to be seen. At its peak, the Fresno Center held more than 5,000 Japanese Americans, with some incarcerees kept in horse stalls. For the Tsukamoto's, life in Fresno was awful. Their first shock was the armed guards. One government rationale for internment was that it was the incarceree's own protection. A common retort in camps was, "So why are the guards pointing their guns at us?" There was no privacy. The barracks were cramped, and the food was literally sickening. The bathrooms were abominable. Incarcerees had to line up at the toilets in rows in full view of each other. The first time Mary used the bathroom, she vomited after raw sewage was almost splashed on her. Meanwhile, Mary, as executive secretary of Florin's JACL, was often falsely accused of providing her own family with perks that others did not receive. This resulted in loud, ugly arguments. "The worst in us was exposed, and we were forced to give up our dignity," she later wrote. Still, their lives settled into a routine. There was a newsletter, The Grapevine, that shared news from inside and outside the camp, including updates on the war. There were baseball leagues, and Al got a job as a recreation director, which paid $12 a month. Mary helped organize a summer school program for 1,200 children, and she taught public speaking to grade school kids as well as basic English to the Isai. In fact, Mary first discovered her formidable talents as a teacher in Fresno. In October, just as the Tsukamoto's were settling into Fresno, they were moved to the Jerome Relocation Center in Arkansas. Mary later recalled how, during the ride, The Black Porters treated her family and the other Japanese incarcerees with warmth and understanding and seemed to have a special sensitivity to our unjust treatment. But looking out the window, she was shocked by the hovels that Black Americans lived in. In her JACL interview, she added that even though the Japanese were locked in camps, they realized we were better off in a way. At Jerome, there were big challenges for the outset. Many of the bathrooms were non-functioning and the chamber pots were late in arriving, just as an attack of dysentery hit the camp. One peculiar issue was that some facilities, closets, toilets, tables, tubs, were unusually small. When the families asked a camp construction worker, he said he'd been told to build facilities for little brown people. On top of that, many in the families were suffering from ongoing health problems. Al had pleurisy, his sister Nami had tuberculosis, and his sister Margaret, mother to seven children, nearly died from an attack of appendicitis. Mary had had such painful arthritis that she needed her sister to type her letters to friends in Florin, including Clara, Bob, and the Files, the couple who had driven them to the train station when they left the camps. Despite all this, the Tsukamotos found a way to carve out a life. They sent their children to schools, organized sports leagues, and partook in the Young Men's and Young Women's Christian Associations, the Boy Scouts, and the Campfire Girls, chess and checkers clubs, sewing groups, and ping pong clubs, as well as patriotic American groups like the United Service Organizations and the Red Cross. Marielle told me that many incarcerees wanted to help the war effort. They rolled bandages or wove camouflage nets. Mary was the coordinator for the girls and women's organizations. Al was again the recreation director. And Mary's father, Taro, also interred at Fresno and Jerome, along with her mother and her siblings, was a head cook. Mary's book is filled with passages about their efforts to create a life in the camps they could be proud of while remaining loyal Americans. "We began to feel a great responsibility," she wrote. "Here was a laboratory of life, a miniature society, so to speak, that teemed with all sorts of possibilities. Acts of thoughtfulness, kindness, neighborliness, and caring were contagious. We had a rare opportunity to turn this adversity into a positive force in our lives." The incarcerees put on such a brave face that it frustrated Ansel Adams, the famed landscape photographer, when he visited the Manzanar camp near California's Death Valley National Monument in 1943. His goal was to generate opposition to the camps by sharing their plight in his photographs, but the incarcerated families insisted on dressing up, cleaning their barracks, and smiling for the photographs. The resulting pictures seemed to depict families in cramped but contented circumstances, doting relatives beaming at a child, a man reading a newspaper, spectators watching a baseball game against the backdrop of mountains. Years later, when Adams donated his collection to the Library of Congress, he wrote, "The purpose of my work was to show how these people, suffering under a great injustice and loss of property, businesses, and professions, had overcome the sense of defeat and despair by building for themselves a vital community in an arid but magnificent environment." But his portraits of camp life didn't convey that sense of injustice and loss. Instead, Richard Reeves pointed out to his 2015 book, Infamy, The Shocking Story of the Japanese-American Internment in World War II, Adams's photographs ended up reinforcing the government's portrayal of the camps as an extended vacation. One group of incarcerees did unabashedly enjoy its time in camp. As Marielle put it, "High school kids had a blast. In their daily lives back home," she explained, "Japanese-American teenagers typically had to work the fields in the morning, go to school during the day, and in the evening do chores or homework. On weekends, they'd be back in the fields. In the camps, teenagers didn't have such responsibilities. Instead, they started bands, played sports, and had dances," she said. "The kids were like, hey, this is freedom." There was an ugly side to this, however. The incarcerees were forbidden to speak Japanese in camp meetings. So, in cases where parents and grandparents of teenagers did not speak English, the teenager suddenly became the family leader. So the older Japanese, who had been the community leaders, no longer had power, Marielle explains. They were sort of cast aside. "When I told my family and friends that I was researching Japanese-American internment, many asked a version of the same question. Why didn't America lock up Germans and Italians? In fact, some people of German and Italian ancestry were locked in camps overseen by the Justice Department. However, only first-generation immigrants were targeted, not their American-born children or naturalized citizens, and only a fraction of those. The total number of interned Germans and Italians was around 14,500, while this number is minuscule compared with the 125,284 Japanese incarcerees. Racism does not appear to have been the only factor behind the difference. As Susan H. Kame points out in her book, When Can We Go Back to America? Germans and Italians were the two largest foreign-born populations in America at the time. There are 1.2 million German-born Americans and more than 5 million Americans who had two German-born parents. There were even more Italians. The sheer numbers meant their mass internment would have been a logistical nightmare. And unlike Japanese and Chinese immigrants, Germans and Italians were allowed to become American citizens, which meant that they made up an enormous voting bloc. Neither politicians nor military leaders wanted to risk alienating them. At the same time, thousands of American citizens of Japanese ancestry had been serving in the U.S. Armed Forces, some 5,000 at the time of Pearl Harbor. In January 1942, all Japanese Americans were classified as enemy aliens ineligible for the draft. Soldiers of Japanese descent were discharged. In January 1943, the U.S. government announced that Nisei would be allowed to enlist in the army again. An all-Nisei combat unit was being assembled, and the military was recruiting from camps. While many incarcerees met this news with excitement, Al Tsukamoto wanted to enlist, but couldn't because of his pleurisy. It resulted in confusion and contention. Incarcerees at all the camps over age 17, even those who didn't plan to enlist, were forced to fill out a loyalty oath, and two of the questions were often misinterpreted. One asked if the internee was prepared to fight for the United States wherever ordered. The other asked if they would swear unqualified allegiance to the United States and disavow any allegiance to Japan. As Marielle put it, if you're 80 years old and you're asked, are you willing to serve in the U.S. Armed Forces whenever ordered, what are you supposed to say? About 12% of incarcerees answered no to the unqualified allegiance question or gave a qualified yes. This created paranoia and suspicion between the incarcerees and authorities, and also among the incarcerees themselves. In some cases, incarcerees did, in fact, remain loyal to Japan in some capacity. The emotional struggle was a great one, Mary wrote. Many of us were on the verge of mental breakdowns. The pressures and lack of privacy weighed so heavily on Mary's sister Jean that she had to be institutionalized. The late winter of 1943 was the most difficult period for the Tsukamotos. The cold brought depression, the loyalty questionnaire brought division, and a number of friends and extended family members died or became ill. Mary and Al worried about the toll that the camp life was taking on Marielle's development. We were down at the very bottom of the pit, Mary later said. By spring of 1943, however, things began to look up. The War Relocation Authority decided to allow incarcerees who were deemed loyal Americans to find jobs beyond the camp. For those who did not get jobs, trips outside camp were occasionally allowed. Mary, for example, was permitted to take a bus ride to Jackson, Mississippi, to attend a YWCA leadership conference. In the fall, the government began allowing incarcerees to leave the camp for good, although they still weren't allowed to return to the West Coast. Al was able to leave in September for a job prospect in Chicago. Unhappy there, he moved to Kalamazoo, Michigan. He landed a job at Peter Pan Bakery, whose owner was hiring workers from the camps. In November, Mary and Marielle were allowed to leave Jerome to join Al in Kalamazoo. We got off the train, and Al came running to meet us, Mary wrote. Happiness sometimes defies description. Our new life in Kalamazoo had begun. By the spring of 1944, Mary's father, brother, and sister Julia all joined Al at the bakery. Al seemed to enjoy the work. In his JACL interview, he boasts about his cake-making prowess. But the owner insisted that Japanese Americans work night shifts so no customers could see them. Julia found it humiliating to be hidden from customers. So she asked for and was granted a day job. When a customer spotted her and launched a boycott, she was sent back to night shifts. This had a profound effect on Julia, who had long been suffering from depression. She later took her own life. While the family was in Kalamazoo, Bob Fletcher wrote the sad news that Uppy, the family dog, had run away only a few months after the Tsukamotos departed. Marielle was devastated, assuming that Uppy had gone searching for them. But Fletcher had good news, too. The price of grapes was soaring, so the families would have savings when they returned. On December 17, 1944, President Roosevelt revoked the West Coast Exclusion Order, allowing Japanese Americans to go back to their homes there. Some returned home immediately, only to face vigilantes and violent confrontations. Going home turned into a frightening mistake for them, Mary wrote later. The Tsukamoto's family set out for Florin in the summer of 1945. Al arranged to acquire a green 42 Dodge from white friends back home, which they used for the return trip. They got 7 flat tires along the way. As a rule, they followed the most direct route and avoided stopping for fear of confrontations. As Mary later wrote in her book, even if that meant traveling over the high mountains along dangerous cliffs. They did, however, stop to give rides to American servicemen. Mary believed it was their patriotic duty as good American citizens. This became impossible, however, as they stopped in Gila, Arizona, to pick up Al's sister and Edith's family, the Auchitas. The Dodge was crammed with 7 people and their belongings, along with Marielle's new dog, a Scotty named Inky. The family finally reached town before dawn on July 10, 1945. They had been gone for 3 years and 42 days, but their happy homecoming was tempered by the town's shocking appearance. Businesses boarded up, cars and tractors stripped of parts, houses burned to the ground. The one-time strawberry capital of the world looked like a ghost town. The Tsukamotos dropped off the Auchitas and headed toward their farm. Kuzo, Ito, and Nami, along with Mary's parents and her sister Jean, would later return to Florin by train. When Al turned onto their street, he cut the headlights to avoid attracting attention. Pulling into their driveway, no one spoke. The main house was out front, the barn leaning against the walnut trees. The 2 old cabins by the bathhouse all appeared as they had when the family was forced out in May 1942. Al, Mary, and Marielle each got out of the car and raced around the farm, touching things to make sure they were real. Then, Marielle told me, they entered the home to find Bob and Teresa Fletcher waiting, with smiles, hugs, and a meal on the table. They were just so welcoming, Marielle said. In a rare, emotive passage in his journal, Fletcher expressed pride in what he did for the Japanese-American farmers. I was always glad when the families came home in 1945 and found their ranches in fairly good shape, which wasn't the case for many of the families that returned. Indeed, the Tsukamotos were among the lucky ones. Vandalism, theft, and mismanagement were widespread in Florin. In Mary's JACL interview, she spoke about the irresponsible tenants the FFGA had hired to oversee local farms. Many haven't even paid the taxes, she said. They'd use the family's tractor and ruin it. The grapevines were half dead because they hadn't watered them enough. One Florin farmer, named George Meow, had his truck stolen and a tractor stripped of parts. In a JACL interview, Meow spoke of another family whose tenants refused to leave the house upon their return, and after the family kicked him out, he burned their house down. Percy Nakashima had a friend whose supposed caretaker sold the ranch at the first opportunity and kept the money. Incidents like these were common across the West Coast. One high-profile case involved Mary Masuda, who had been interned in Gila, Arizona. Masuda returned to her farm in Orange County, California, to find squatters. The native sons of the Golden West, who were notoriously anti-Japanese, swooped in to defend the squatters and warned her to leave the county immediately. Unafraid, Masuda contacted the press and moved back into her house. Her story attracted widespread sympathy because it turned out that Masuda's oldest brother, Kazuo, had been killed while fighting with the 442nd Infantry Regiment, an all-Nisei combat unit that became one of the most decorated regiments in American history. Of more than 90,000 Japanese Americans from California who were incarcerated to the internment camps, most would never return to farming. Total losses to Japanese American property and income may have been as high as $4 billion. Richard Reeves, in Infamy, cites a government estimate that West Coast Japanese Americans lost 75% of their assets. So, where did the people go? Some remained when they had gotten jobs back east. Margaret, her husband, and their 7 children stayed behind in Michigan, and the Tsukamotos considered staying there as well. Others moved to cities that had emptied of white workers during the war. Before the war, only a few thousand Japanese Americans lived east of the Rocky Mountains. Afterwards, most Nisei moved to primarily 7 states: Illinois, Colorado, Ohio, Idaho, Michigan, Minnesota, and New York. In Florin, where 2,500 Japanese residents had been incarcerated, the strawberry industry would never return to its golden years. Many returning Florinites sold their farms immediately or worked them a few more years before selling. Percy Nakashima switched to tomato farming. When this didn't work out, he got a job with Del Monte Foods in Sacramento. George Meow sold his farm in 1952, but stayed in Florin to work as a gardener. Harold Auchita moved to New Jersey to work for the Bird's Eye Frozen Food Company. According to Mary, Bird's Eyes actively recruited Japanese-American former farmers because of their skill in handling vegetables. But for many former incarcerees, It was difficult to get back on their feet. Mary wrote of Florinites living in barns or shacks, and working menial jobs to survive. Reeves describes how many destitute Japanese were forced to live in shoddy towns, trailer parks, in abandoned army barracks after the war. And then there were the Isai, who resisted going home at all, afraid of white people, angry with America. Some died by suicide. Some returned to Japan. Al and Mary decided to tear out the grapevines that Kuzo planted all those years ago. They sold the farm in 1949, and Mary got a job as a teacher in the Elk Grove Unified School District, while Al worked for Sacramento Army Depot repairing communications equipment. Marielle, meanwhile, thrived outside the camps. In grade school, she was a Girl Scout and sang in the church choir. The family were Methodists. In high school, she was a radio reporter, student body secretary, and officer of various clubs. She attended the University of Pacific in Stockton, California, and followed in her mother's footsteps by embarking upon a distinguished teaching career. In the 1980s, Congress established the Commission on Wartime Relocation and Internment of Civilians, which concluded that internment had been a grave injustice born out of racial prejudice, war hysteria, and a failure of political leadership. Just 10 people had been convicted of spying for Japan, and all had been white. Mary Tsukamoto was the driving force behind the redress movement. Upon retiring as a teacher in 1976, after 26 years, she was the executive secretary of the Florin JACL Redress Committee. In 1981, she testified before a House subcommittee hearing in San Francisco. "My life was never the same," Mary wrote about speaking at the hearing. "The urgency of my bold commitment took precedence over everything else in the days that were left on my time remaining on this earth." In 1983, Mary launched the Time of Remembrance program for the Elk Grove Unified School District, which brought together students and former incarcerees. She also created the Japanese American Archival Collection at California State University. In 1987, the year before she published her book, she helped the Smithsonian curate artifacts for an internment exhibition titled A More Perfect Union. In 1988, President Ronald Reagan signed the Civil Liberties Act, which provided $20,000 in redress to each camp survivor. Mary and Al were at the White House for the signing, and Mary went on to receive a National Humanitarian Award. An elementary school in the Elk Grove District was named after her, and she was among the first two people honored as a notable Californian by the California State Senate. In her JACL interview and in her book, Mary repeatedly expressed gratitude to Bob Fletcher. She called him one in a million and our faithful friend. For their part, after the Tsukamotos returned, Bob and Teresa bought a 54-acre ranch on which they raised cattle and hay. Their marriage was a happy one, by all accounts. Stowers said that Teresa complimented Bob's stoicism with a gregarious personality. She was a jokester, and her grandpa mellowed out as he aged. Unsurprisingly, Fletcher kept busy after the war. He helped create the Florin Fire Protection District in 1953, where he served as chief for 12 years. In 1959, he helped found the Florin County Water District to help protect water rights of local farmers. In 1985, he was involved in creating the Florin Historical Society, where he served as president and board member. In 1996, Mary said of Fletcher, "He's still our best friend, and he's still alive, so we're very happy we can tell him that over and over again." Fletcher said, "I don't think there's anyone I like better than Mary." 3 weeks after Mary died in 1998, U.S. Congressman Robert Matsui paid tribute to her on the floor in the U.S. House of Representatives. He honored her personal strength and determination in pursuing justice and promoting the heritage of all Japanese Americans. He added, "Her impact on our national heritage and the very fabric of who we are as a country will be felt for many generations to come." In 2011, Matsui's wife, Doris, who succeeded him in office, had the opportunity to honor Fletcher on the House floor, saluting his many decades of civil service and his ability to look past the racial barriers and help save the farms of three Japanese-American families. On a blustery morning this past February, Marielle Tsukamoto, who now lives in Elk Grove, about 10 miles south of Florin, stood in the lobby of Sacramento's California Museum, waiting for a group of fifth graders. She was there to act as a docent for an exhibition called Uprooted, which tells the story of Japanese-American internment. The students were from Florin Elementary, and their teacher had assigned them to read about Marielle and watch all the interviews they could find with her online. When they spotted her, they treated her like a celebrity. There she is! One girl yelled, giggling and jumping. Can I take your picture? Another shouted. The students were a diverse group from a low-income area, and Marielle happily posed for selfies. With curly brown hair and glasses, she was dressed in a black jacket over a pink turtleneck with a Polynesian sun necklace. Not even 5 feet tall, she was about the same height as most of the students. She was astonishingly energetic, and her commentary held the students rapt. The show included an interactive display where visitors could ask questions of Marielle and other former incarcerees, bringing up videos of pre-recorded answers. It also included a life-size replica of a camp apartment. The apartment was bare bones. They were typically 20 by 25 feet and held as many as 8 people, with a chamber pot between the beds. Marielle paused in front of a large black-and-white photograph of Bob Fletcher standing in a field, part of a display honoring non-Japanese Americans who helped interned families. He wore a floppy cap and a suede jacket, surrounded by wooden posts and vines. Before Fletcher died in 2013, at age 101, he donated 5 acres of his land to the town of Florin. On that land now sits a park, as well as Fletcher Farm Community Center, which displays old artifacts from Florin, including items related to internment, and hosts community meetings and events. That afternoon, Marielle and I visited the center and drove past Bob and Teresa's old home, a modest ranch. Other stops included the Florin Buddhist Church, built in 1919, as well as the original location of the Florin Japanese Methodist Church from around the same time. During the internment years, both buildings were used to store the possession of Japanese American families who had been sent away. But Florin, like almost everywhere else in America, has been highly developed since the 1940s. Its main drag is crammed with housing complexes, strip malls, gas stations, and 2 used cars dealerships. When Marielle recognized an area where a piece of her family's farmland had been, it was a parking lot belonging to an industrial company. There were several stretches that remained flat and green, enough that I could imagine old Florin. I thought of what Kuzo might have seen when he first arrived there. Early settlers awestruck by the area's wildflowers, named the town after the Latin word for flower. The region's beauty may have played a role in Kuzo's decision to settle here. It was the American dream come true, until it wasn't. I also thought of Bob Fletcher, toiling in the vineyards. He had quit his job, lost a wife, made enemies, and worked 18-hour days to keep up. Once, during the Tsukamoto's incarceration, he received a letter from Mary that read, "We should be the ones to send you courage and strength and cheer as you undertake this great struggle. Sometimes it is hard to write a cheerful letter because we get so self-centered here, but it isn't very bad. Much depends on our attitudes. I think we are strong enough to take it." One can imagine Fletcher reading Mary's words of resolve and vowing to stay the course no matter the duration, no matter the difficulty. If Mary could take it, and Al and Marielle and Kuzo and Ito and George Miao and Percy Nakashima and tens of thousands of other Japanese Americans unjustly incarcerated, then he sure as hell could too. As Marielle told the school children that day, Fletcher was an honorable American who deserved recognition even though he didn't seek it. When people asked him why he helped us, he always said, "Oh, I didn't do anything special. It was just the right thing to do." Feast your eyes. In Food, the Impressionists Found a Rich and Satisfying Subject Matter, by Amy Crawford. France has long derived a portion of its national pride from its culinary sophistication, but during the late 19th century, a time of war and social upheaval, as well as the cultural flowering of the Belle Époque, the issue of food could sometimes be fraught. Aristocrats feasted while peasants toiled and poor Parisians starved, and new delicacies like the banana debuted against a backdrop of imperialist adventures. To artists like Claude Monet and Paul Gauguin, all of it was also rich fodder for a new approach to painting, showcased in a play of light over a silver pitcher or the slimy floors of a bustling fish market. "This is as much social history as it is the story of food," says Mark Skyla, a chief curator at the Frist Art Museum in Nashville, which in late January will host the traveling exhibition Farm to Table, featuring some 50 Impressionist canvases and sculptures that depict markets and gardens, farmers and gastronomes, abundance and penury. Food, that universal human obsession, connects people from all walks of life, Skyla notes, making it a portal through which artists and museum goers can explore not only human appetites, but also darker questions of class, conflict, and conquest. American Culture, How Emil Frey Whipped Up a Smooth Dairy Sensation by David Levine. The year was 1916, and Jacob Weisel, owner of the Monroe Cheese Company of Monroe, New York, had a problem. Some of the wheels of Swiss cheese made in his factory in Pennsylvania inevitably broke or were misshapen, leading a plethora of bits and blocks of cheese that Weisel was desperate to salvage. He had this waste shipped back to Monroe, where the cheese solution was concocted by one of his cheesemakers, a casiculture genius named Emil Frey. On his home stove in Monroe, Frey spent 2 years tinkering. His breakthrough came in 1918 when he devised a new way to mix the cheese pieces with whey, the leftover liquid from milk curds, while adding ingenious emulsifier to blend the fats and water. Frey patented a key part of this process. The result was a cheese that, when melted, became a smooth, velvety sauce. Frey dubbed it Velveeta, and it became an instant hit. By 1923, Weisel had incorporated the Velveeta Cheese Company and was selling his new sensationally satiny cheeses to restaurants and hotels across America and Europe. As industrial agriculture rose in the 1920s, big cheese soon took over. Kraft Foods bought the Velveeta Company in 1927, and Borden absorbed the Monroe Cheese Company in 1929. Kraft soon changed the Velveeta recipe, though crucially replacing real cheese, which has only 3 or 4 ingredients, with the paragraph of chemical elements that still graces the package today. In 1930s and the 1940s, Kraft began marketing Velveeta successfully, if rather dubiously, as a health food and diet aid, and its low price and convenience, beloved by kids, shelf-stable, melts like a dream, charmed America's homemakers throughout the suburban 1960s and beyond. The New York Times in 1976 declared Velveeta a worldwide favorite, though no country could vie with the U.S. for sheer consumption. In 1996, domestic sales hit an astonishing peak of 8.75 pounds for every American. Perhaps Velveeta's most remarkable moment was the devastating cheesepocalypse of 2014. That's when Kraft announced a Velveeta shortage, just ahead of the Super Bowl. "If this is true, I'm going to die," one queso-loving fan tweeted, revealing a feverish love for a cheese product that, in fact, technically does not contain cheese.
1: You have been listening to Reading

Next is a brief poetry moment. The poem is entitled "The Music One Looks Back On" by Stephen Dobyns. Stephen was born 1941 in Orange, New Jersey, and he began as a police reporter for the Detroit News. In addition to his poetry, in a book entitled Cemetery Nights, Body Traffic, Velocities, he's written novels, including a popular series of detective books, The Bradshaw Mysteries. The Music One Looks Back On. In early autumn, there's a concerto possible when there's a guest in the house, and the guest is taking a shower, and the host is washing up from the night before. With each turn of the tap in the kitchen, the water temperature increases or drops upstairs, and the guest responds with little groans, cold water for low notes, hot water for high. His hair is soapy, the tub slippery, and with his groaning, he becomes the concerto's primary instrument. Then let's say the night was particularly frosty, and now the radiators are knocking, filling the house with warmth, and the children are rushing around outside in the leaves before breakfast, calling after their Irish setter, whose name is Cleveland, Cleveland, Cleveland, and still asleep. The host wife is making those little sighs one makes before waking, as she turns and resettles, and the bed creaks, standing at the sink. The host hums to himself as he thinks that the eggs will soon fry up, while already there's a crackle of bacon from the stove and a smell of coffee. The mild groans of the guest, the radiator's percussion, children's high voices, the barking of a dog, even the wife's small sighs and resettlings combine into this autumn concerto, of which not one of the musicians is aware as they drift toward breakfast, and then a leisurely walk through the fields near the house to friends who haven't seen each other for over a year. Much later, they will remember only a couple

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